forecast for Thursday in particular. 20-mile-per-hour winds from the south, steady throughout the day, rising throughout the afternoon, potentially into the 30-mile-per-hour range. So we're talking a 2 to 3 club, maybe even a 4 club wind at times at Shinnecock. And there are always gusts around the property. And throughout the rest of the week, you should expect to see wind somewhere in the area of 12 to 20 miles per hour, more down toward that 12 to 15 range, but gusts up to 20. The wind direction changes a little bit toward the west, west-southwest for Thursday, or excuse me, Friday and Saturday and Sunday, just straight out of the west. So you're going to get a clocking wind. You're going to get a different wind. The thing about this property is not only is it sand base, right? This is a, you know, it's an island, right? You're going to have a lot of sand on this property. So sand base dries easily with the wind and relatively cool temperatures. It's going to dry out very easily. It's already probably pretty dry. It's going to get more so. The USGA has already decided to be watering putting surfaces ahead of the championship. You can see him doing it if you watch live from coverage on Golf Channel. So you know the USGA is already worried about the receptiveness of these greens, how firm they will play. There's really not a whole lot they can do with the wind that's expected to stop it, you know, unless it rains, and it may rain on Friday, which may help them out tremendously for the weekend. But unless it rains pretty substantially, they're going to have to kind of accept that they're going to be watering greens and potentially watering greens during the round between groups. That is possible. And I wouldn't be surprised if you see that. So the last two times here, they could be syringing parts of greens where they kind of get water to specific parts of the greens that may dry out particularly so in the wind and with a lack of rain over the course of the 4 days. It's going to be a fascinating setup. You know, the dichotomy of this golf course is that over par one last time, right? Plus one for Brooks Koepka in 2018, but multiple players had great rounds. You know, there was an attempt to kind of make the course more playable in the weekend because it was so brutally difficult. Tommy Fleetwood had a putt for 62 in 2018, and that sounds absurd. I think Tony Finau shot a 63 maybe over the weekend, if I remember right. But, you know, there were a number of players who went quite low, yet still, you know, that was because they went out early. And as the wind picked up over the course of the afternoon, the greens became less receptive. It became harder and harder for the leaders to compete. And you saw that kind of take shape because Finau had a great third round. Everything changed for the final round because he didn't get to play in the easy stuff. He had to play when it was dry and firm and very, very difficult. So this is going to be a great U.S. Open. Sixth time hosting overall. It's not quite up there with the Oakmonts of the world that are what, 9 or 10 times of hosting the U.S. Open. But it's right there. It's one of the formal founding member clubs of the USGA. It is one of the longest supporters of the USGA. It's going to be cool to have Shinnecock back. I believe it's 2036 they're going to have this. Again, and in 36, they're going to have the U.S. Open and U.S. Women's Open in back-to-back weeks at Shinnecock. I know that's a long time from now, but I am excited about that, kind of going back through the history and getting ready for this week. So that's something to look forward to quite a ways from now, but, you know, that is something to think about for the future. I expect the winning score this week to be right around even par, you know, very similar to Oakmont. They wanted Oakmont to be around par. Par to 3 under would feel really good for them. I think you would expect kind of 1 over to 2 under would be your winning score here, especially with the wind they're anticipating. I mean, there's not a calm day ever at Shinnecock, from what I understand. I played there 8 years ago for preview day, media day for the U.S. Open. And the thing I walked away with, even that day when it was relatively calm, it was still a 1 to 2 club wind a good chunk of the time. Not all the time, but a good chunk of the time. So even on a relatively calm day, you're still playing with some degree of wind off of, you know, into Long Island, whether it's coming from the south or the west. That seems kind of to be the most common direction. So it should be a fascinating, fascinating weekend. It's coming from the south. I would think then 18 is playing directly into the wind out of the south direction. Now, the west direction actually makes it more interesting because it's going to shove it away from the clubhouse. So, or toward the clubhouse, should say. Very, very interesting set up there at Shinnecock with the way the wind sets up. And William Flynn's architecture built by Dick Wilson was incredible. So I'm very excited about that. Now, we have already seen some players start to kind of get their opinions about what the setup's going to look like, about how they want it to go. Matt Fitzpatrick was in the media center
yesterday. He said he would love for the USGA to just let it rip. He wants it to be as difficult as possible. He prefers those kinds of conditions. I think when you see what he won, those conditions he won in the, at the country club, what's that, 4 years ago, you know, that for him was an advantage. He really liked playing in difficult conditions because that kind of favors his style, which is kind of accuracy, hitting to certain spots. It's not necessarily Scottie Scheffler's style, right? I mean, Scottie just loves playing smart golf. That doesn't necessarily mean always accuracy. It means accuracy to a point, right? You're trying to miss the bad places. But if you look at like some of the par threes, for example, like 11. 11 is a short par three, plays uphill, deep bunkering, very crowned green. If you miss the green, you're in deep trouble. I mean, you could easily make five if you miss the green. But there isn't really a good place to miss. Like there's not an ideal miss. If you don't hit the green, you're probably looking at four, unless you get extremely lucky, especially the way that crowns. That's an example. Seven, I think, par three, another hole where, again, slants hard this way. And if you miss, you've got to miss short, you know, on the short side, on the low side to get any kind of chance to get up to the hole with your next shot. Otherwise, you're probably going to miss the green again, and you're looking at least a four. So there's a lot of mistakes you cannot make on this golf course, and there aren't a lot of bailout areas, not a lot of easily accessible bailout areas. So I think that works against Scottie Scheffler. I think the wind that's coming works against Rory McIlroy to a degree. I think that the setup does kind of work for Bryson DeChambeau. You know, the bomb and gouge style that he used to win both at Shinnecock in September of 2020 and at Pinehurst number two, I think can work here. It doesn't work on every hole, right? You can't just kind of run it up, chunk it up. That's not going to be an option on every hole, but on a number of holes, it is going to work. And I think it's going to work for him. I have a feeling he's going to have a pretty decent week here. I think a lot of people are interested in John Rahm's play because of the good showing at the PGA Championship 2 years running. He has been great in the PGA Championship. And will it be 2 years running where he struggles in the U.S. Open? A completely different kind of mindset. He won his U.S. Open at a different kind of U.S. Open compared to the one you saw last year at Oakmont, and I think the one you're going to see here at Shinnecock, in that playing at Torrey, on Torrey South, just kind of long and, yeah, maybe a little punishing off the tee, but not punishing off the tee in the way that you see at Oakmont and Shinnecock, the two toughest venues, frankly, in the U.S. Open rotation. So it should be an interesting one. I think that there are some players toward the top of, you know, modeling. We do a golf betting podcast called The Press. You can check all this stuff out. We'll talk about it. But there are some players toward the top that kind of make sense of our modeling, some that I don't think make as much sense given the conditions or and how they play golf. But we'll talk about that a little bit more on The Press. Let's get into Rory McIlroy talking about what he sees as a potential folly of the new PGA Tour schedule. He was talking at Shinnecock, asked this question, you know, basically toward the end of his news conference leading into the U.S. Open about the expected new look of the PGA Tour schedule. What does he anticipate seeing out of Brian Rolup's presentation next week to the players at the Travelers Championship? What will the update be? Will it be more definition around what qualifies as track one or tier one, track two, tier two, whatever it is? And how is that all determined? And I think McIlroy has made the point that a lot of people who have kind of been thinking about this critically have been screaming from the rooftops to anyone who will listen. And that is having two tiers of tournaments basically kills a whole bunch of tournaments. And if you are not a signature event today, and you don't have a sponsor that's willing to pony up the money to be a signature event moving forward, and you drop down to this track two, you're effectively killing your tournament, or you're relegating it to no better than a fall series event. McIlroy's term that he used at Shinnecock was a glorified Corn Ferry Tour event, which I don't disagree with. Depending on the eligibility, if you're going to have a full field of 100 to 120 players in the signature track, in the tier one track, right? And then you go down and have 120 to 144 players in tier two events. Guess who you're pulling from for those events? You're pulling from players who are playing the Corn Ferry Tour, players with very weak status. And if you don't want players who are competing in the tier one track to go down to tier two, you're guaranteeing a field weaker probably than a DP World Tour event, but slightly stronger, maybe on the same level as
a Korn Ferry.

tournament, and you are asking sponsors to pony up significant sums of money to sponsor an event, and it's probably anywhere from $6 to $8 million purses, maybe $9 million purses for that kind of field. And to keep the $20 million purses, you're asking sponsors to pony up $30 million a year. This is a huge ask. And I don't necessarily know that Brian Rolapp fully understands the gravity of that at this point. But I think McIlroy does. And he used the example of the RBC Canadian Open, which he went and won a couple of times, and I think has an affinity for, but really can't play now because of the way he designs his schedule. You know, you've got the signature events that get in the way. He wants to play Jack's event. He's got a close relationship with Jack. He wants to play Travelers. He wants to play the U.S. Open, obviously. Where do you take off? Well, now that's the RBC Canadian Open, and he worries about its future, saying, you know, what happens to a national championship like that if it becomes a Tier 2 event, right? You had, I think, 14, 15 top 50 players competing this year in the week before the U.S. Open, and many of those were because they were RBC sponsored, right? Not all of them, but a good chunk of them were there because RBC has a logo on their shirt or their hat or their bag or their Canadian or what have you, right? If you take away that status, right, of being an event on par with the rest of the PGA Tour, yeah, fewer FedEx Cup points and signature events, but being an important national open with a good sponsorship. And then you say, all right, well, we're going to make it the Canadian Open because, you know, RBC is going to keep sponsoring, but the, you know, reduced amount of money, reduced availability, you know, player pool to have the high-end Canadians, right? Like, can you tell Corey Connors and Nick Taylor they can't play the Canadian Open because they're in track one? That's insane. That's insanely bad for that event. You can't tell Sudarshan Yellowmiraju, who's having a really good year, okay, well, you qualify for all the Siggies, you can't go play the National Open because you're in track two. That's insanity. That just can't be allowed. But RBC at the same time, which already sponsors the Heritage, right, at Harbortown, they're not going to pony up another $30 million to go sponsor the Canadian Open. They cut a huge enough check as it is to the PGA Tour. So they're going to have to bail out of one or the other, right? In due course. They're not going to keep doing the same stuff forever. That's just not how it's going to work. So what do you pick? Do you pick the Track 2 event and you have the good PR of being the Royal Bank of Canada sponsoring the Canadian Open? Do you choose to elevate that to a signature event and you say to Harbortown, you guys got to go find another $30 million check writer? You know, do you do that? I don't know. I don't think that that's an easy or a good decision. But I think the biggest takeaway from what McIlroy had to say, I think the most fascinating thing, is he said, you know, if you kind of looked at the way the PGA Tour ran before LIV Golf came along, it was pretty good. Things worked. And the way the schedule laid out was pretty all right. And I think that there may be some kind of backlash to this idea of signature events to kind of maybe take down the temperature a little bit. That maybe the world of having 8 or 9 $20 million tournaments plus your FedEx Cup playoff events, which sounds like they're going to go from 3 to 2, and you have your players and you have your 4 majors, right? I think that there is an argument to be made, and I think McIlroy is starting to maybe try to make it, that we could go back to the way things were. Not every event has to be, you know, the events don't have to be $20 million. They can be 15, but they can all be 15, or they can all be 14, or whatever, you know, whatever that million number is. But instead of having this massive disparity between the $20 million tournaments or the 20-ish million dollar tournaments, because the Open Championship isn't 20 million, neither is the PGA, but the 4 majors, the playoffs, the players, and the signature events. And then the second tier already kind of exists, where you have these $8 to $10 million events, right? If you kind of leveled it out a little bit, got rid of some of them, but you leveled it out a little bit and you said, all right, every event counts. Everyone can play. Not everyone has to play all the time. We'll have fewer players who can compete, right? Fewer players with tour cards. Keep the 100 player idea. That's fine. For a fully exempt tour, but have, you know,

120 player fields, 132 player fields, across the board all the time, always have a cut. I think you can have a system that still works extremely well, doesn't have to drastically reduce the value of half the inventory, but also doesn't have to have so many tournaments that are so much better than the others. You kind of need crescendos in golf. And what we don't have right now is that. We don't have that because we have a signature, a major, and a signature more often than not. Or a big event, a major, and a big event more often than not. And the idea of just having all of these on weeks is really tough, not only for the players who are competing in all of these signature events, but also for the players who are trying to make their way in and out of them, right? It makes it hard for the tour to maintain that momentum. No offense to the Canadian Open. I love the Canadian Open. I love Canada. But there was no buzz for the Canadian Open because people have quickly become accustomed to this idea that if it's not a signature event, or it's not a major, or it's not a playoff event, it doesn't matter. And that took hold extremely quickly. The good news is, because it took hold quickly, you can back out of it pretty quickly, right? If you went and said, hey, we are going to reduce the schedule from 37 events to 30 events. Just go with me on this. Where I have 30 events from the middle of January to the end of August, and that's going to be our season. And the other events, they can either become fall events, they become Corn Ferry events, whatever that is. But those events got to go away. But all of the events have, every eligible player can compete. Everyone with a full card can compete. And all of those players are competing for $15-ish million a tournament. The prize money doesn't deviate too much from week to week. All of that stuff, I think, would make the tour stronger than saying, all right, we've got an A tour, a B-minus tour that just lives on cable and is not going to work for anybody, and then the Corn Ferry Tour that gets decimated because the Corn Ferry Tour has $1 million events, and they're going to need players from that kind of tour to go fill out rosters and field lists on the track too. So I think they've got to think a little bit more critically about this. And I think McIlroy's starting to kind of come to this conclusion that the way they're looking to do it isn't going to work. And maybe to look at trying to scale back to the way more things were than the way they are or where they're even going. So I think this is smart stuff from McIlroy. All right, final, just a few thoughts here before we get out of here. I was really happy for Bud Cauley on Sunday. I was coming back from a family wedding this weekend, which is why I haven't done a newsletter, which is why we didn't do a whole lot of coverage last week of the Canadian Open. Had a family wedding, went to Wednesday, and have a member guest this week. So, well, plenty of U.S. Open coverage, fortunately, but it'll be a little bit limited on Friday and Saturday. So, for to hear about his barrage, four birdies, first six holes on the back nine on Sunday, got a pretty sizable lead going, got a little nervous. I think he bogeyed the 71st hole, got a good break on 18. He finishes it out. He wins by a couple of shots, beats Matt Fitzpatrick for his first PGA Tour title. I remember when he earned special temporary status, or the status that you got with your, back in the day, you had seven exemptions, to earn PGA Tour status through those. There had only been at the time, I don't know, half dozen guys ever who had done it since the tour started in 83 as we know it, with the fully exempt tour, to be able to do that with the special temporary membership, special exemptions to get to your PGA Tour card. Bud Cauley was one of them. He was like the first guy since Tiger Woods to do it. And it was such a huge deal. I thought, okay, this guy has the goods, coming out of Alabama, great amateur career. And then he just kind of languished for a while. A very talented player, just couldn't figure out how to win. Then that car wreck 8 years ago, I think it was 8 years ago, after Friday, missing the cut at Memorial, life-threatening thing. It took him several years just to get back to playing full-time golf. Fortunately for him, and he talked about it, said, I kind of met my wife soon after the accident. So a horrible thing that I never wished happened turned into the best thing that ever happened to me. And I think that's kind of cool that it's come at least somewhat full circle for Bud Cauley. He was asked by, I don't remember who, in the Canadian media, asked him, do you feel a sense of kind of vindication, of karma, of what you're owed by having gone through the accident and all the recovery to get to this

0: point. And I thought it was really interesting. He said, no, golf nothing doesn't owe me anything. The sport doesn't owe me anything. You know, you have to go and you have to earn it, but it does feel good. And I think that's a really important distinction, is that game, life, whatever, doesn't owe you anything, but it's nice when you get it. And that you continue to put in the work and you try to do the right things and approach things and people the right way. And hopefully, in hope, that all of it's worth it, but it's still worth it anyway. And you know, very happy for Bud Cauley. So hopefully he does well this week. At Shinnecock gets in by virtue of getting in the top 60 in the world. And it's going to be a great week. Very much looking forward to it. So we will do a show probably Thursday morning to kind of kick off the U.S. Open week. I'll go with our newsletter for our subscribers. And then I'm going to let it rip. It's going to be an awesome week. I love Shinnecock as a venue, even when they, especially honestly, when they take it too far. I know some of you sickos out there are like me and really enjoy it. If you have any questions for me, Ryan at thegolfnewsnet.com. 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The handle on those three services is also Golf News Net. 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Thank you so much for watching or listening. We will catch you next time right here.
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3: All right, everyone. 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I am Jay Flemma, and you are listening to the Golf News Net on iHeartRadio. My favorite week of the year, everyone. It's finally here. Open Championship Week, where we finally get a look at those beautiful rota courses from all across the United Kingdom. And who better to talk about that than finally a first on this show, a new European correspondent all the way from the UK, a gentleman emeritus who has done many revisions of Open Championship golf courses. 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Welcome to the show.
4: Thank you very much, Jay. Delighted to be on. And thank you for the invitation, the opportunity to have a chat.
3: Tell us, how are preparations coming for this year's Open up in Royal Portrush?
4: Well, it's quite amazing. We have had probably one of the longest and driest droughts in England, in the south of England. And we just assume that that's the same case for everywhere else. But Royal Portrush has been having quite a bit of rainfall. So at the moment, it's scheduled to be pretty green out there. I think it will be firm and fast, but at the same time, it won't be golden brown like some of our courses are over here at the moment. So, but no, I think everything's scheduled to be, you know, looking really, really good out there.
3: I am indeed a fan of biscuit brown. That is my favorite type of turf to play on. So, yes. And I am very excited to announce to all of my listeners that we are going to be coming at you good folks live from the UK. I am finally, after 21 years of journalism and 54 years playing this game, I'm finally going to make it over to the UK and make a pilgrimage and pay homage to all of those wonderful courses. We'll talk about those in a minute. But Martin, tell all of my listeners a little bit about yourself. How did you first get exposed to golf and into the game?
4: Well, that was a while ago. I think I was 10, 11, 12? But I've got a feeling it was Augusta. I mean, I think I was watching it on the television, and what captures the imagination more than that great place? So I've got a feeling that was it. It was certainly no history of mum and dad playing or family playing. I, you know, picked up the game just by watching it on the television. Mum and dad, they bought me a 10-pound set of clubs, took me to the local driving range, and I, you know, just hit balls while mum was at work, and you know, just hands bled and all that sort of blistered and whatever. They thought it would be just a flash in the pan that I'd go on to something else. And at that time, it was quite difficult to join a club if you didn't have family history. So I had to caddy for a year for a lovely gentleman called Maurice Curtis at Ashford Manor Golf Club, not too far from London. And after a year, he was able to say, I think this young lad, you know, should be accepted for junior membership. So I loved all of that side of it, really got passionate about the game, played you know, incessantly during the summer holidays, sort of 54 holes a day with a Coca-Cola in between rounds. And then what happened after that? Well, I then started drawing up these sort of little plans, had so many lakes on these plans of golf courses, imaginary golf courses, just, you know, a little bit of a combination of art and fascination with golf. Didn't think that would really go anywhere. It's just fun to do. But then I got to the University of Cambridge to study engineering and discovered this great, great golfing world there. Incredible fixture lists that the university played against some of the great clubs around you know, England, with the focus being a big match against our Oxford rivals every year. And so that's where I get that cemented my love of golf, love of golf courses. And yeah, so that was the start, really, Jay, in terms of my golfing career.
3: You know, it sounds like a story for all of my friends growing up as kids. Okay, we would play until we couldn't see the ball. We'd get to the golf course at first light. We'd chow down hot dogs with hot relish and then go out and play another 18 and who knows, maybe even another

0: 9 when mom and dad
1: Sadly.
0: came home. Okay, you play till you can't see the ball. So for me, it was getting up very early in the morning and watching the Open Championship early. What was it like for you as a kid watching the Masters? What was your day like? Would you play early in the morning before going and watching the tournament?
1: Yeah, I mean, that's the beautiful thing about, where we live is that it's just perfectly set up for, what we I guess we tune in about 7 o'clock, and it generally finishes about midnight, sometimes strays over if it goes to a playoff. And it was almost like Christmas, I think, as years went by, just waiting for the Masters to come along. Having said that, I've got to, I have to say that the Open is probably my favorite, for I guess a number of reasons, but those majors are great, but the Masters and the British Open, well, the Open, sorry, I'd be told off over here if I called it the British Open, but and the Open, they are just both wonderful events, very, very different, obviously, but both marvelous tournaments. Yeah, best in the world, no
0: It was
1: doubt.
0: the exoticness that appealed to me. And it seems, in a way, that perhaps the exoticness that Augusta appeared like to someone who grew up in the UK, that maybe that had a fanciful bit of romanticism for you.

0: So tell us how you got interested in golf course architecture and who are some of your favorite architects and their designs?
1: Well, so that university education at Cambridge culminated in a golf tour. It also culminated in a engineering degree, but that was sort of the lesser of the two achievements, I would say. So no, I captained a Cambridge tour to the US, and it was really in celebration of the 100th varsity match, the 100th playing Cambridge against Oxford, which we ran out winners. So that was the, that was it was a celebratory tour. We played Pine Valley, Merion, Shinnecock Hills, National Golf Links of America, Baltusrol, the Country Club. No, we didn't play Myopia. I played that later. We played at Stanwich. We played at Garden City, Maidstone. It was just an incredible fixture list. It took a lot of organizing. And as captain, I guess the responsibility lay with me. And I, as a result of that, I just wanted to do something in golf. I didn't think that I could design golf courses. So I was trying all sorts of different routes to get into the golf industry, management, tournaments, whatever. Nothing was really working. And then my current partner, Tom McKenzie, his brother, who I'd played golf with at Cambridge, he said, "Look, I think my brother Tom and his boss, Donald Steele, I think they need someone to give them a hand with, well, I knew Donald as a writer, a great golfer. He also went to Cambridge and also a golf course designer, but I didn't know if I was being interviewed to help him research books or help with the golf course design. It turned out to be the latter. He's a great gentleman. It led to 15 years of really happy and enjoyable trips around the world, designing new courses, existing courses for Donald. He had a great reputation in the British world. We had work in America, it was just a dream come true, really. He said, "Look, try it for 6 months. If it doesn't work, you can go off and do accountancy," which I was about to sign up for, but I didn't need to do that. I was set for a life in golf course design. So I've got so much to thank Donald for, it's led to, in 2005, Tom McKenzie and myself setting up our company once Donald had decided to retire and close down. We inherited the work, or most of the work, of the old company. Donald kept on a few treasured clients. And up until 2008, everything was swimming, obviously, until the crash happened. After that, it was a worrying time. It was a slow build. The new course work market disappeared a little bit, and we really focused on existing courses. And we still do new courses, and we're so excited when we get the opportunity. But I guess in some ways we're known for our work on the great heritage courses. You mentioned famous architects. Who do we love? Well, Tom Simpson probably is one of the greats for us. Not as prolific as some of the others, but Simpson, the way he wrote, the way he sketched, the courses he did design, the detail of the greens, the bunkers, was just so artistic, so strategic. Fascinating to read his reports.
0: Tell us some examples of Tom Simpson's holes that show his strategic prowess the best. And then perhaps tell us some examples of where you might have tried to emulate something of Simpson.
1: Well, Morfontaine in France is probably one of the, he did a lot in continental Europe, and some of those holes in that beautiful sort of heathland setting, pine trees and heath, they are absolutely fascinating holes. Now, how did he really become interested in golf course architecture? It was through his membership, or did he was he a member? I think he was a member of Woking Golf Club, but certainly Woking Golf Club was the inspiration to him to change from his law practice to golf course design. And it was the fourth hole, played right the way alongside a railway line, and two central bunkers right in the middle of the fairway. And you can go way away from the railway line by playing well to the left, and then the green, which slopes away from the golfer with a bunker at the front left, all of a sudden that's such a tough shot to play in. Or you could be brave and play it straight down the railway line. So one of his phrases was, he said, "The center of the fairway was never the place to be, or shouldn't be the place to be. A well-designed hole should involve, having to flirt with hazards, whether it be bunkers, hollows, on one side or the other, to get your best line in." So there were so many

0: examples, of his great work. Liphook near us, that's one of a famous course where, is a wonderful design. I guess that fourth hole at Woking, it was really inspired by the 16th at St Andrews, with the principal's nose and deacon sign sitting in wait there in the middle of the old course fairway. So
1: You're a
0: he
1: perfect
0: was a great,
1: example.
0: yeah, he was a great. But at the same time, Harry Colt, his quality of the course layouts, the course routings, as you say over there, he could handle an awkward piece of land better than anyone. He would just somehow find that the easiest way, all of a sudden, you're at the top of the hill, let's say. Maybe for me, one of the best examples is Real Pedreña in northern Spain, where Seve grew up, and it's the most majestic piece of land. And somehow, Harry Colt routed this course around and through and up the slopes to the very top of the mountain, and the views from there are second to none. And it's just a I don't know why it's not re rated even higher than it is. I mean, in my view, it should be in the top 100 in the world. It's so good. The setting in every direction is outstanding, but it's the way Colt used that land and brought out the very best in it is you can always marvel at. So we've learned a lot from those great architects. Alison Mackenzie's another fascinating individual. What a storyteller! What a raconteur he must have been. And the courses that he was involved with is second to none, isn't it, around the world, really. Royal Melbourne, Cypress Point, Augusta, incredible list of
1: I'll
0: talent.
1: add two more to that list, actually.
0: Okay.
1: Pastor Kemple and
0: Yes.
1: California Golf Club of San Francisco.
0: Exactly.
1: The beautiful thing about PASA is when you play the sixth hole, his home is right beside it. And I mean, if you snap hook one, you're on his
0: Really.
1: the front way. You're right in his doorway. You can knock on the door and tip your hat to the great man as you walk by and play number six. And California Golf Club of San Francisco, restored by Kyle Filament, just absolutely a runaway success. Gorgeous. So bringing back Mackenzie there was a really big win. Now, tell us a little bit about some of your own designs that you and Tom Mackenzie have done that are your own creations rather than some of your
0: Yeah,
1: restoration
0: sure.
1: work. We'll talk to the restoration work after the break.
0: Yeah, okay. Sounds good.
1: So,
0: Okay, yeah. So, in terms of some of the new courses, and some of them were designed while we were working with Donald Steele and Company, but some favorites. Primland up in the Blue Ridge Mountains of Virginia. This was the most incredible prospect. We had 13,000 acres and a great client, a European client, and the task was to find one golf course. After one day searching that site, we could not find enough room for 18 holes. Can you believe it? 13,000 acres, but everything was a mountain, a steep-sided valley. It was the most frustrating day. We thought, goodness, we're going to have to go back to this wonderful client and say, we haven't got enough land.
1: I did some math in my head. 13,000 acres. Let's say you can build a really great golf course of 250 acres. So that's 52 times the amount of space you would need. You could build 52 golf courses. Pretty good
0: Absolutely.
1: ones.
0: Yeah. So, I mean,
1: So go
0: maybe we
1: ahead.
0: were,
1: How did you
0: but
1: solve the puzzle?
0: well, we were sat there that night and we got the topographical plan out on the table. And we said, actually, look, what about that area? Take us there in the morning. Please take us there. And they said, but that's at the top of the mountain. Surely, that's about 20 minutes from the entrance point of Primland. It's colder up there because it's so much higher. He said, surely you don't want to go up there. No, take us there, take us there. Anyway, we went the next morning, and this is a series of ridges, flat enough for golf, ridges with ravines between them. The course, it roots itself around that piece of property. I hope Harry Colt would approve of what we did with it. And the views from up at the top of the mountain, are just some of the most breathtaking. And the soil was amazing. That was incredible. It was a beautiful sandy soil as well up there. For some reason, it hadn't all washed off the top. So it led to, I think, one of the most fulfilling projects that I've been involved with. That was a really special project.
1: Whereabouts in Virginia is it located?
0: Well, we used to fly into either Greensboro or oh, where's the Charlotte or Charlotte, either one of those two, and it was near the well, you could see the pinnacles of Dan, the meadows of Dan, but the pinnacles were right close. But I guess it was 13,000 acres, so Primland was Primland. We didn't really know where else it was. We just got taken there, and it was just just the most peaceful place you could imagine. And I was back recently because that course opened in 2005, I think it was, 2006, and went back recently. And it's just a joy that so many people are enjoying that piece of landscape now. Another one, Jay, is Victoria in Sri Lanka. Now, my father was born in Sri Lanka. I'd never been to the island, and all of a sudden, Donald came back and he said, "You've got to go to Sri Lanka to see if you can design this golf course out there." He'd already been. He come up with some ideas, and it was an incredible task to go to an island with people that had never the workers had never ever seen golf. They didn't know what we were talking about. I after sort of a day's work, I'd put a load of balls down, and all the little children would come up and would just love to have a go at hitting a golf ball. So, and it's really started golf in that region of Sri Lanka. They had a couple of courses in, miles and hundreds of miles away, but this one really, really started the game off with a lot of young locals. So that was fulfilling on a number of fronts. And then the final one I'll just tell you about, Askanish in the Outer Hebrides. Old Tom Morris designed a golf course there in 1891, and then it fell into disrepair around the time of the Second World War. And we were part of a little merry band of people, the local police constable. I think he was part of the team. A gentleman by the name of Gordon Irving, who's a master greenkeeper, he really introduced us to the project and said, "Come and help us find this old course." We're not sure if we found the actual old Tom Morris course, but the dune land is incredible. It's right on the ocean. The next stop is America, but it is, we found flat enough areas which looked like they could have been greens. We connected them all up to produce 18 holes. And I guess it's described as a bit of a museum piece in many ways. Tom Doak came out once we'd got the course up and running, and he said, "Don't describe it as a museum piece. This is a great, great golf course in its own right." He said it was so refreshing to see the naturalness of it. So he had his seal of approval, but it really is taking you back to green speeds, which may be six or seven on the stimp, but they have incredible undulations. You've got bunkers formed by the cattle, and some people said, "Oh, isn't it crazy that you've put bunkers there?" Well, we didn't put bunkers there. They were the cows sheltering in some of those awful conditions that they can face up there, had created those bunkers, so it couldn't be more natural. So if anyone has the chance, it's just a short flight from Glasgow. I'm sure there's a direct flight from most places in the States to Glasgow, and then it's a short hop across.
1: Well, I can deliver some good news to you, Martin. Okay, I had no idea you were going to mention Ashkenish, but what I can tell you is this: everyone that has come and back from there and played there said it was fantastic. And
0: Good.
1: the compliment of it being a museum piece isn't so much that it's old or anachronistic, it's that the holes are so good they belong to be seen by everybody as examples of the craft. And that to me is what great golf course architecture is all about. That's why I love my beloved Fords Gate, the last great course designed by the bloodline of MacDonald, Rayner, and Bennett.
0: Yeah, I
1: Okay, he
0: know.
1: threw in everything but the kitchen sink. He knew it was the bookend. Actually, it's not true because remember, he did go off to Bermuda and did Tucker's Point. So I should say it's the
0: Right.
1: bookend in America. But everybody, we're having a great time talking golf course architecture with one of the true greats of our generation right now, Martin Ebert. But we will be back right after this. You're listening to Jay Flemma Sports Report on Golf News Net and iHeartRadio. All right, everybody, we're back. Jay Flemma here with Martin Ebert, golf course architect emeritus. So let's get right to the meat and potatoes, what everybody wants to hear about. Let's talk about the Open Championship venues and the work that you've done on them.
0: Well, God, we're so fortunate. I guess over the years we've collected more and more of them. So currently we're advising 9 out of the 10 current open rota courses. There are some older ones as well. Prince's, for instance, Royal Cinque-Ports is another one.
1: Deal, yeah.
0: Prestwick. So we advise all of those as well. So no, we're very fortunate, and

0: just I guess it's a great honor, but it's a great responsibility as well. We've got to be careful to respect the great work of some of those architects that we've talked about before, and also the landscape as well. Just making sure that whatever we do is not for the sake of the Open, it's for the sake of the golf course, it's for the sake of the members who play it for 99% of the time. So we've got to get the balance right. We have the Well, sometimes we're referred to as the RNA's architects, the RNA being the body that that owns and operates the Open Championship. But we have to work with them, but it's always the clubs that need to, they need to be happy. They're the body that appoints us. And at that stage, obviously we work for the club, but the RNA are always very, very critically involved, because anything that is done on these great venues is going to have an impact on the staging of the world's greatest championship. So we it's a three-way process, and so we there's a lot to be said for getting to know the characters at the RNA, the infrastructure team, the team that operate the golf course, that set the flags, that decide just how long the holes will play. So we need to hopefully be thinking along the same lines as they are, debating what we should do to the courses. But as I say, with one eye on how do we keep the members happy as well? It's got to be a two-way thing.
1: So tell us a little more about where that line is. I'll try to give you an example. Say, for example, at Royal Liverpool, which originally was a Harry Colt, where is the line between the golfers saying, "Look, this blind shot is unfair," or "Look, this hazard is unfair," and keeping the architectural and strategic integrity of a great idea that Colt had there that you really wouldn't want to bulldoze? Where's the fine line there, and how do you massage both ends?
0: Our first step with any of these projects is to really understand the history and the evolution of the course. Who did what? Why did it change? There's a lot of reasons why courses have changed in the past. Restoration is a big thing, obviously a big topic. Occasionally, it's a question of restoring a great hole that's been lost, or a great bunker that's been lost, or a green surface that's shrunk. All of those aspects need to be researched to begin with. So the history is so important to us. In fact, we've just completed a historical review of Muirfield, and it's just amazing to have in our hands the reports of Harry Colt and Tom Simpson, and just how they were opposing architects and could be quite critical of each other's work. So it was it's amazing
1: That's
0: to read
1: catnip to a
0: those
1: writer, though, and a
0: things.
1: historian. My God.
0: Oh no,
1: I see
0: incredible.
1: the two of them squabbling back and forth.
0: And why did one architect, why did one get fired and the other one get brought on? So some of those things occasionally are just lost in the mist of time. But so that's the first thing. We understand the history. Now, Hoylake, let's give you an example. Harry Colt, he designed the what was the 15th for the club and the 17th in the Open Road, because they played in a different way around, as you know. And it wasn't actually our idea. It was an idea that the club and the RNA between them sort of said, look, why don't we flip this par three? Why don't we change the direction by pretty much 180 degrees? We'll have an incredible horizon line green, with the estuary and the distance. And so that's when we came on board to sort of develop that concept, to get their, I guess, the members' approval on it. Then to work it up into the detail, and then present it and get it implemented, with some very talented constructors, to produce what became known as Little Eye, is known as Little Eye, and it caused a lot of interest at the Open Championship, which was last played at Royal Liverpool. The spectators queued. That grandstand could have been three times as big, because it was only 138 yards, maximum length. But the dangers of missing it were absolutely perilous. You had the deepest bunker at the front that, if you didn't quite recover strongly enough, it was rolling back at your feet. You
1: The
0: had
1: black hole.
0: a big, big, deep swale, a hollow to the right with a bunker at the bottom of it. That played to a tiny little green. So that was one hell of a shot. The base of the bunker must have been, I think, about 4 meters, let's see, 12 feet, 15 feet below the level of the green, over the back of the green.

0: mean, we had the most, the wildest sandy scrapes you could imagine over the back, which a few of the golfers, as you can remember, Tommy Fleetwood, Matt Fitzpatrick, they ended up in big trouble, you know, over there. So there was a lot of peril in playing that hole. I think the TV loved it. Some people criticized it. Some people said it was, you know, it was just golf, or you know, made for TV, as it were. You know, where's the horror story? Luckily, in some ways, the weather was pretty kind in terms of there weren't strong winds that week. So if there had been, we might have seen, you know, even more victims of that hole. Now,
1: Interestingly,
0: yeah.
1: it's funny, but if you might recall the 2011 US Open at Congressional, Rhys Jones did something identical. He reversed the par 3 18th hole and turned that into the 10th hole so that they could end on the 17th with the island green. The only problem was there was so much water that the one walkway for all of the journalists between the fairway and getting out of there sank, and so everybody was sloshing through the water on the final day. And Pete
0: Crazy.
1: Kowalski referred to it as the bridge over the River Kwai.
0: Yeah.
1: But it was a
0: Crazy.
1: brilliant idea to do that, and a great piece of problem solving in golf course architecture. Now, you bring up sand scrapes as well. Let's talk a little more about that. I was reviewing some video recently that the club shot on April. Before their Easter foursomes. And you've extended that idea further into other parts of the golf course.
0: Yeah, exactly. Well, and we are sometimes we're sort of I don't know, famed or sometimes of notoriety for putting these sand scrapes in too often. Now, what are the reasons that we do that? Well, historic, we get the old photography, and all of our links courses, bar none, had way more exposed sand. When you look at those old pictures in the clubhouses, there was sand. It was, this is part of a natural process that the vegetation starts growing, and then all of a sudden the dunes are covered up and they're secured. Now, the ecologists, they love the mobile dunes. They love the colonies of plants and flora and fauna that can thrive in those conditions. Once it becomes fixed and you get this rather more lush grass cover,
1: Ecosystem.
0: it starts to lose its value ecologically. So there's a real ecological reason for doing it. Historically, as I say, it's returning the courses to how they used to look. Not everybody likes that, and not every club wants to do it. So we don't insist on it. We just say, look, there's your history, there's your ecology.
1: How much more expensive is it to do it?
0: It's not expensive at all, really. I mean, it is basically it's clearing, it's removing vegetation. And occasionally, if it's reasonably valuable vegetation, we might transplant it somewhere else. But we get the input of an ecologist. Where is it best? Where's the vegetation not so valuable that it's actually better to remove it and turn this into sand? Now, there's another reason for this as well, Jay. Sand supplies are becoming more and more scarce. And so if
1: Really?
0: it, and the top dressing that you can create from excavating those sand areas, you know, to apply to the greens, apply to the fairways, you know, can save clubs a lot of money, but it also makes them a bit more sustainable. You're not transporting all of that sand from, you know, hundreds of miles around at great cost and great cost to the environment as well. So
1: A thought
0: there's
1: occurs
0: another
1: on
0: reason.
1: that. A thought occurs on that. I've seen architects problem solve by trading sand for whatever else there might have been. Pete Dye used to trade sand for stone, and I believe Doak once traded sand for wood. I could have that wrong. But and again, still a wonderful example in problem solving. So let me ask you this. Will Royal Liverpool extend those sand scrapes into the part of the golf course that's outside of the dunes as well, so as to give the whole course a unified look and feel?
0: Interesting. Yeah, I think, I mean, James Pledge is the great course manager there. He's an absolute, you know, he's a jewel to the industry, really is, the enthusiasm that he brings. And you know, to be fair, you know, he was responsible for a lot of these sand scrapes, and you know, he's got a great talent for that, and he's worked very hard with all the ecological groups. The Natterjack toads, he went to a fancy dress party dressed as a Natterjack toad at one point. He loves them so much. Now he he's developed such a great relationship with the ecological groups that they bring their

0: representatives to look at it as a case study. It's been that successful in terms of the increase of the very rare Natajack toad population. So no, but having said that, I don't think it would be brought that far in. It needs to be in the right situation. Another factor, I think we were going to talk about raw lithium. Now, that's another area, another course that
1: Sure,
0: where
1: absolutely.
0: sand has been at a premium. And but going back in history at Lytham, before Bobby Jones's Open in 1926, and by the way, there's a brilliant book called Bobby's Open, written by Dr. Stephen Reid, a member of Raw Lytham and a great
1: Sure,
0: friend.
1: Dr. Stephen Reed, yes.
0: Yeah, Stephen Reid. So anyway, he described how before that 26 Open, the club cleared lots of areas and turned them into these sand areas, and that probably gave rise to this huge number of bunkers. But at that stage, it was like a landscape of sand. It was incredible. The old aerial photography is just amazing to see. Gradually, as I said, these have all become sort of slightly grown over. They're still left with a lot of bunkers. But our most recent project at Lytham has involved excavating sand, bringing in fill material, which is not sand, putting that in to create dunes, and then sand capping them with about 3 or 4 feet of sand to so that we're still getting the same sort of vegetation, the linksy vegetation on them.
1: Is that
0: And
1: holes 6 and 7 in particular, the two par fives?
0: seven and 11, actually, Jay. Yeah, seven
1: Sorry,
0: and
1: seven
0: 11. They
1: and
0: run
1: 11.
0: side by side, in opposite directions. And we had to sort of move them over slightly so that we could create a new practice ground for the Open, for the Women's Open. The Women's Open that's going to be played there next year, in fact. And we had to create this landscape, yeah, because the holes were getting closer to each other. But previously there'd been a belt of trees between the two holes. And there'd been a lot of debate as to whether these trees, which had grown up, sort of self-sown to a certain extent, they'd grown up over the years, and some people said they should be gone, and other people said they love trees. Anyway, this resulted in them having to come out. But we wanted to create a feature between the two holes, and that were these sand dunes that we've built with imported material because we couldn't find enough sand on site, but we've covered them with sand. So again, another value of excavating sand. We've created sand areas again because to produce a biodiversity net gain, we had to create sand areas. So this shows how it's not just a fad. It's not just something that we want to do for the sake of it. There is a real reason behind it. And when the ecologists come and rubber stamp it and say almost that it's essential that you do it, then you have to work out how it works best for the golf course. And personally, I think they really improve the look of the landscape as well as restore the historical aspect and the ecological benefit.
1: Let's talk a little bit about the rhythm of Lytham, which I think is a wonderfully jazzy asyncopation. Okay, it opens with a par three, the ninth hole is a par three, and you're finished with all par threes and par fives by the time you walk off the 12th green. And yet, despite this asymmetry, despite this seemingly breaking of an architectural rule with opening with a par three, Lytham is still considered one of the greatest on the planet. Tell us why.
0: It really, I guess it's historically it's been a really severe test. The bunkering in particular, I think, is what it's known for.
1: Did we get a count on them now?
0: I still haven't done that. I know I've got to do that, but no, I mean
1: I'm
0: it's
1: going to
0: gone
1: go with
0: from
1: 175. I think that's if I do my math correctly from what you told me. But go ahead.
0: No, let's I know I need to look into that, but no, I mean there's sort of historically there's been talk of 365, one for each day of the year and whatever, and 205, but I'm not sure they could quite count that high accurately. So was it 205, was it 206? But yeah, we had a project to rationalize the bunkers, and we're in two minds about whether that should be done because Lytham's known for its bunkers. But again, coming back to sustainability, the practice of revetting those bunkers to pristine conditions was becoming such a drain on resources of turf from on site, because it was always used from the short course. It was always picked up from the short course, but they pretty much used it all, so they had to start importing it. That imported turf didn't last as long as the mature turf on the short course. So it became, you know, this need.

0: to revet them probably went from every 5 or 6 years to every, 3 or 4 years. So we ended up, rightly or wrongly, filling in 39 of the bunkers and adding three. Only one of those 39 bunkers has been restored, to the middle left of the third green. The other ones, generally, they were greenside bunkers, and we've turned those greenside bunkers into hollows and swales, tightly mown, which suits the members. They can recover from them far easier than they can from a bunker. But we would argue that the elite level players, the open competitors, they're faced with this choice. Do I putt it? Do I chip and run? Do I lob it up onto the green? And whenever you give those choices, an indecision sort of perhaps comes into the minds of the golfers. So we think it's good on both counts. And I guess what has driven this, we've got pictures, obviously Bobby's Open in 1926. The bunkers were unkempt. They were ragged. They were beautifully natural in many ways. That continued to Jacklin's Open in 1969. The photographs, have a look at those photographs of the bunkers. They were wild, wild features. But what is it? TV, the demands of golfers, club members, is to have everything much more maintained and beautifully manicured. And that extends to even some of our great most natural links. So that's what's driven it. Would it be nice to just go back to have that wildness? I think it probably would, but I don't think it's going to be accepted now that those sort of standards of maintenance are sort of accepted by the modern golfer. But anyway, you'll have a few less a few less bunkers to contend with, Jay, when you go. And I hope your bunker lessons haven't been in vain. I hope you'll use them to recover from them without any problem whatsoever.
1: The bunker lesson worked just fine. All of a sudden, my driver stopped speaking to me.
0: Well, you'll need a driver in action because, although the rough will be a bit thinner than normal because we have had this really dry weather, but no, you want to be hitting the short stuff.
1: Well, I think it was simply an alignment problem. But let's talk more about that, actually. We have plenty of bogey golfers that listen to the show. Okay, how does a bogey golfer play an open championship venue?
0: Goodness. Well, I suppose the fact that the ground game should be available. It is available on these courses, especially in firm, dry conditions that we've been experiencing this year. So they're going to get a bit more run on the ball. Obviously, avoiding those bunkers at Lytham is key. I think it's around the greens probably where links golf. It just, yeah, a number of times we see, and in fact, I saw it only. I was refereeing at final qualifying for the Open at Burnham and Barrow, a beautiful links course in the southwest of England. And Harry Hall came all the way from the States from the PGA Tour, and he put himself on the line. Five players were qualifying out of 72, so it's a pretty tall ask. But anyway, Harry came over, and he's a West Country boy from Cornwall, and he led the field. He didn't win in the end. I think he got pipped by one of the South Africans. But anyway, I saw him at the back of the 13th green. He was no more than, I don't know, 5, 6 feet off the green surface. And the swing he was putting on it, he had this lob wedge, 58 degree or something. And I thought, what? Where's the putter? Where's the putter, Harry? Couldn't believe he was lobbing this ball. He hit the most beautiful pitch, aerial pitch from no more than 5 feet from the green edge, and hit a beautiful shot. He missed the putt, I seem to remember. But anyway, I don't know why he didn't take a putter. So that would be my tip for anyone who's not used to links golf and goes there. If you can get the putter out from long distance on the approaches and on the green surrounds, then take that. That's the key for success.
1: Well, then I can give you some more good news and another invitation to come play my beloved Fourskate with me because you can putt from 75 yards off the green. I frequently do
0: Fantastic.
1: that, okay? And not because I'm clueless with a wedge. I'm not clueless with a wedge. It's just that, I want to avoid some of those 30-foot deep bunkers that we have at that course. 30-foot deep bunkers with names like Black Lung Bunker, so deep you get black lung glaze trying to get out of. And the sea of tranquility, there's nothing tranquil about it.
0: Well, I must
1: But
0: admit, those photographs that you sent me through of your course is just, as you say, Banks, what are the incredible what he learned from Seth Rayner and Charles Blair McDonald. One of my favorite courses is Yale.
1: oh, Lord.
0: We played Yale on that Cambridge tour in 1989, and I was just blown away by the landscape, the scale of the

0: greens, the scale of the slopes on the greens, how you could work the ball into flag positions. You know, some of those greens, I know it must have been 30-40% you couldn't use for flags, because they were designed just to be great surfaces to run the ball towards a flag. It was just, it was beautiful. Beautiful. I was so blown away.
1: On that same note, you must come over and play Sleepy Hollow as well. One of the
0: Yes.
1: marvelous restorations of the 21st century.
0: Yeah.
1: Absolutely fantastic. And I highly recommend, I wrote an article called The Second Legend of Sleepy Hollow, where I turned the winner of the golf tournament, Stu Hagestad, into the Headless Horseman. You
0: Really?
1: have any idea how much fun it is to get paid in an article for throwing flaming pumpkins at golfers? Oh, it was just, we had a ball that week. Well, we've been talking about Lytham and we've been talking about Liverpool. Birkdale is also in that same region, and it's called England's Gulf Coast. But there's so much more than just Birkdale and Lytham and Royal Liverpool. Tell us about some of the other courses in England's Gulf Coast that you won't be missing anything that you show up and play any one of these.
0: Well, West Lancs is one that we're advising, so that's well worth a trip. Formby is just the most wonderful mixture of heathland, a few pine holes, pine tree holes, pine forest holes, juny holes. The character, the variation character is just is second to none at Formby. It's beautiful. Again, all sandy soil. But that's, you know, if any of you that have, you know, have sampled heathland golf, with the heather plants, it's such a uniform hazard. It really is. But it's in bloom, it's one of the most beautiful plants. Some gorse around as well, and when that's in bloom with the yellow flower, that just brightens everything up. So Formby's brilliant. Southport and Ainsdale's another great golf course. Starts with a par three like Lytham, and then Hillside right next door to Birkdale. I think some of those dunes on the back nine are, you know, as big and as mighty as any. We had a major project there to really bring the front nine up to the quality of the back nine, which I think it was Greg Norman who said it's the best back nine in golf. So Hillside is well worth a visit. And it's right next door to Birkdale. The practice ground at Hillside will actually be used for the Open at Birkdale when it's there next year. So well worth a trip there as well. So no, it's a coastline very rich in great golf courses. And another little corner of England, because a lot of people go to, you know, they hot foot it to, you know, to Scotland and Ireland, understandably. But there's a little corner of Kent where you find Royal St. George's, Royal Cinque-Ports and Prince's.
1: Yeah.
0: And those three combined. Yeah, right. I mean, they've got an event. They've got a 54-hole event where you play 18 on each course in the day. And it's, you know, fascinating event to sample all of those three courses in one day.
1: Called?
0: That's the, well, they got the Hagen. Is it the Hagen? Or the Sarazen? I think it's the Sarazen, this one. So they got two events. And Gene
1: Don't
0: Sarazen won.
1: Those two.
0: No. Gene Sarazen won the Open at Prince's. There's a plaque in the bunker on the ninth hole of the Himalayas nine. They got three nines there. In fact, going to be the host of the Walker Cup, Jay. So hopefully a lot of connoisseurs of amateur golf will be over to really enjoy the delights of that corner of England and Prince's in particular.
1: They can go play the other two. They can go play Royal Cinque-Ports and they can play St. George's while they're covering it. What a great idea.
0: I mean, when we have shapers, project managers, in fact, I just took two recently, two Dutch guys and an Argentinian guy, and they both, all of them are working on great projects in Holland and Argentina for us. And I said, look, the best thing we can do is come and see those three courses, because the examples of great green shapes, green surround shapes, it's almost difficult to find three courses better in such a close proximity. Rye is another one along that south coast of England. Rye is just an absolute jewel. The greens there are beautiful. Harry Colt started his career there. That's where he was honorary secretary before he moved to Sunningdale, and he had a big part to play in the design of Rye as well. So there's a lot to be said for England, both up in the northwest and also down in that corner of Kent. And I mentioned Burnham and Barrow. You know, the southwest has got some great courses as well, including St. Enadoc and Trevose as well.
1: Of course, St. Enadoc, very famous.
0: Yeah.
1: You have a number of professional

0: locals and caddies, they all rave about West Lancashire. What is it about West Lancs that these really exceptional players like so much?
1: Yeah, I think it's a strong test, a stern test. To be honest, my colleague Tom, he's providing advice there, so he'd be a better man to have a chat with on that front. But I went there once with the old boss Donald Steele, but it was a long time ago. But so I need to reacquaint myself with West Lancs as well.
0: We're talking with Martin Ebert, golf course architect emeritus in the United Kingdom, here on Jay Flama Sports Report, and I am Jay Flama. All right, I'm going to go out on a limb here, and I'm just going to make a prediction. Without question, I believe it will be a European player that will win the Open this year at Royal Portrush. Do you have a shine on any player in particular?
1: Well, I think it would be a dream for a lot of people, a lot of Irish people, a dream come true if an Irish player could win, obviously, like Shane did last time. If that could be Rory, I think that would be one hell of a story after his Masters triumph. I mean, he lost that event, didn't he? Three times in that last round, and I think he hit the worst shot. I mean, forgive me, Rory, but I think probably hit the worst shot in Masters history, followed by the best shot in Masters history. I know there's been a lot of great shots in Masters history, but with that on the line, you know, to hit that that draw around the tree on 15. I mean, we all know how shallow that green is. That was, you know, everything was on the line with that.
0: And then
1: you
0: he
1: know,
0: missed the putt.
1: And he missed the putt, exactly.
0: Just like Phil Mickelson. Remember, Phil did exactly the same thing. Out of the pine straw, onto the green, 2 feet away. Okay, you went from Phil to Phil.
1: Yeah. I mean, how many putts did Rory? Someone mentioned how many putts
0: like
1: he
0: four.
1: Missed on that. Yeah, on that last six holes, I think. He
0: missed
1: he
0: 18,
1: had so many opportunities. So.
0: 14,
1: Yeah,
0: 15,
1: 18 as well.
0: 16.
1: Exactly.
0: But
1: exactly.
0: Here's
1: Now,
0: the
1: what an
0: funny
1: event.
0: Part about it. He tells a story about how his mates all met up with him to play a celebratory round of golf afterwards. And they're like, "Do you know what you did to us? You have any idea what you put us through?" And he just looks back at them and he goes, "How do you think I felt?"
1: No, one of the great stories. I mean, that was 11 years after his previous major, so just imagine how many times he came close and didn't quite do it. So to overcome that, there's not many, is there? Not many major champions that have won with such a long period between victories. Tiger's one of them, Jack's the other one. I don't know there's many others that have won, you know, with 11 years apart.
0: It came within a lip of the cup of having Tom Watson to take
1: Oh,
0: that
1: I
0: last
1: know.
0: step far and away. That was like
1: Yeah.
0: watching Santa Claus get mugged on Christmas.
1: Oh, wasn't it? Yeah, I mean, he hit the perfect shot into that last green, and somehow I ribbed the course manager. I gave, you know, George Brown, lovely, lovely man, no longer with us, sadly. But, you know, I just said, George, how could you produce a hard spot in the middle of that 18th green to kick Tom's ball on? But
0: Oh, that's
1: anyway,
0: cool. That's
1: once
0: cool.
1: he was over the green, it was a tough call, wouldn't it, to get up and down from there? But
0: You know,
1: anyway.
0: here's the brilliant thing about it, though, and here's why we have hope to see things like that in the future. It was a crosswind, and that was the great equalizer. Okay, what could Woods never do? Woods never played well in a crosswind. He always had trouble until very late in his career. He finally started to play well in the wind.
1: Really?
0: But that was the only chink in his armor. But I noticed that Watson was so good in the wind. Okay, and the other players, they were just blowing it all to smithereens everywhere. They may have been able to 300 yard drives, but they were all grinding in the gorse. So
1: No, I mean, Watson, has he been one of the best links players ever? I think probably has. I don't think he had a love affair initially, did he, with the Open? But anyway, he soon overcame that and just judged that ball, landing it short and letting it run on. I guess that's one of the early memories I've got of watching Open Championships and just that ball never stopping. I mean, it just kept running and running, didn't it, in those old days? And conditions hopefully will allow that to be the case again in the future on our great Open Championship venues, because that's a special part of our game.
0: I'll leave
1: But,
0: you with a hilarious memory of Tom Watson. When the Open came to Pebble Beach in 2010, I reached out to Tom because I have, and I still kept it, the USGA programs from 1983 and 1984. And in the 83 program, he wrote an article analyzing every shot he played on the back nine. And so we had chatted about it, and we said we're going to look for each other. And he was on to do an interview on the dais, you know, with the interviewee.

0: Big one for everybody. Well, they're all waiting for him, and he had come in the back, and he pulls up next to me, puts his arm around me, and the two of us are chatting. And so the guy up at the desk looks, "Hey, Tom, anytime you're ready." He goes, "Oh, I'm sorry, I didn't mean to confuse everybody. I came in the back door. I'm a back door man." And then he goes, "You guys like that
1: Amazing.
0: song?" And he starts singing "Back Door Man" in front of
1: Amazing.
0: 425 journalists to start his U.S. Open interview. And it was Carl McGinty from the Irish Sun sitting next to me, and Brian Keough on the other side. And McGinty looks at me and goes, "Did I just drink a bottle of scotch by mistake?"
1: No, the great
0: Completely
1: characters.
0: surreal, but
1: The
0: wonderfully
1: great
0: human
1: characters.
0: person too. It was a ton of fun to interview, and like you said, it was a black day. But one thing about our sport is every once in a while we have to endure a morality play for the good of the game.
1: Exactly. Yeah, can't all be great endings, can it? But it was good. It was a great, still a memorable, one of the most memorable opens for that incredible performance and an incredible golf course as well. I
0: And
1: mean,
0: those
1: it's
0: horrible sweaters, those terrible dad
1: exactly.
0: sweaters. Okay, at least the one on Sunday was a good one. The one that he wore on Thursday, my goodness, it looked like the Technicolor dream coat.
1: Yeah, they didn't have their fashion stylist those days, or maybe it was just a different fashion.
0: I think maybe he ran into Phil Rogers before he teed off. Either that or I don't even think Poulter would have worn that outfit. Poulter would have turned it out. Did
1: Or
0: you ever see?
1: Faldo had some bad ones. He was he in the Pringles in those days was they were some
0: Those he had won the
1: multicolored things.
0: Masters in a terrible sweater too. I remember that as well. So
1: Yeah.
0: anyway, it's been great having you, Martin Evert, everybody, Golf Course Architect Emeritus. Tell us, what are you working on right now, and when can we go see it?
1: Okay, well, yeah, really exciting project in Puerto Rico, actually. Project called Moncayo. It has two loops of nine, both which reach the ocean in different ways. Incredible eighth hole on the cliffs, par three down the hill. 14 is just going to have the most amazing backdrop. 15 plays along right alongside the coast with a huge, the beach comes in right into the hole. That is so exciting. We're working on Princes for the Walker Cup just to make sure that that's the stiff enough test. A lot of the open venues have got things happening to them for one reason or another, so those are all exciting projects. We're over in north of Toronto at a club called Avalon, the Avalon Club, formerly called Goodwood. Beautiful glacial moraine. So we're going to do we designed the golf course there back in 2005, 2006, and now the new owners are looking to take that on. We did a complete revamp of New South Wales down in Australia. That was an incredible landscape right on the coast, an island tee where you walk over a bridge and the ocean crashes beneath you when the wind's up. That is not many spe more special places in the golfing world than that. So yeah, we're just South America. We're heading off there.
0: Oh,
1: So
0: please say
1: Canada,
0: Argentina.
1: yeah.
0: Please say Argentina. Please say Argentina.
1: Argentina, Argentina, indeed, yeah,
0: I
1: Argentina,
0: swear. Don't tell me
1: Argentina.
0: because I ski in Argentina. I can
1: Yeah,
0: ski.
1: okay. Well, no, we'd love to go down there to the to those snowy regions. But no, we're working at just south of Buenos Aires, well, a place called Pinamar, which a project called El Faro, a beautiful sand duny site. And it was this Argentinian gentleman by the name of Leandro who came over to look at these shapes at Royal St. George's, Royal St. Ports and Princes, and also over in Rio Cuarto near Cordoba, 2 hours north, or to the west or east of Cordoba. So yeah, a lot of friends there and a lot of great barbecue, great steak to eat in
0: Oh
1: Argentina.
0: yes, the pompous
1: We
0: meat is out of this world. Okay, I tell everybody a steak dinner costs $8.11 if you want trimming, salad, and veggies. Okay, it's a great deal, and then lovely, lovely people in a gorgeous country.
1: Oh, it is. Now, one of my favorites though is Japan. We
0: Ah.
1: had this incredible project in Hirono. I guess it's number one in Japan and sometimes in Asia, I think. But it was designed by Harry Colt's old partner, Charles Hugh Allison, who went out there in 1930. For 3 months, he really changed the face of golf in Japan.

0: And he wasn't, he didn't go initially to design Hirono. He went for Tokyo Golf Club. But while he was there, a lot of people got in touch, a little bit like McKenzie when he went down to Australia. He got invited, and also offered his services to many clubs down there in Australia. But Charles Hugh Allison, he's most known, I guess, for his work at Hirono. He was only there for a week, but he left them with plans. He left them with a layout staked out on the ground, and all the detailed plans that they needed to build the golf course. And they did an amazing job. The photography we had from 1930, well, actually 32, it was a couple of years after when they really made the bunkers into works of art. And our job was to restore it back to that glory. That was the club's restoration committee's wish. And we said, really, you want these big bunkers back? And they said, yeah, no, we want to restore, we want to restore. It was a most amazing project. 13 visits in 10 months. Because they closed the whole course, and we rebuilt every green, every bunker, every tee, and it took us 10 months to get the course back open again with seeded greens. I mean, that was incredible achievement, and I guess just a shows just how hardworking the Japanese are, and but
1: Well,
0: lovely people, lovely people.
1: it shows how hardworking you are because you've now designed on every continent except Antarctica,
0: Gosh.
1: haven't you?
0: Maybe, yeah, I hadn't thought of that, but
1: With Africa. Oh no,
0: but
1: Sri
0: yeah, Af no,
1: Lanka.
0: Africa, Africa, Africa,
1: So
0: no, Africa,
1: yeah.
0: no, Sri Lanka's Asia, Sri Lanka's Asia, so yeah, maybe Africa we need to tick off at
1: Sri
0: some point.
1: Lanka's Asia. I did
0: Yeah,
1: not know that.
0: no, just below the tip of India, just below the tip of India. It's called the teardrop of India, they call it. So, but it's and please go there. That is a most incredible country and beautiful people. And again, we've got a really exciting project, hopefully in the future there, up in the north of the country, called Jaffna, a city called Jaffna. And it's had its times of strife. There's been internal issues with the Buddhist population and the Tamils, but that's now all calm, and everything is okay again. And the hope is that we're going to bring golf to that region, that Tamil region of Sri Lanka.
1: I think I just had a brain blast, a la Jimmy Neutron. What do you think about Kilimanjaro National?
0: Perfect. You're going there, we'll be there as well. We'll
1: Well, I tell you what,
0: well.
1: okay, you find the you find I'll find the money. Okay, you design the golf course.
0: Okay, Jay, it's a deal. It's a
1: Okay,
0: deal.
1: that or Royal Marrakesh or something. Or does that exist?
0: Yeah,
1: That is mine.
0: exactly.
1: Martin
0: Yeah.
1: Ebert, thank you so much. I look very much forward to
0: Pleasure.
1: visiting your wonderful country and not getting thrown out.
0: Yeah, no. We
1: I
0: welcome you. Welcome you,
1: look
0: Jay.
1: forward to trying to not embarrass. We're going to find out for sure, everybody. What would a bogey golfer shoot on a major championship golf course? Royal Lytham is 6,779 yards. I think that is, well, it's not the longest. When I was a kid, I played a 7,000-yard golf course, but that was as a kid. So it's going to
0: God.
1: be, this will be the longest I've played in a long time. But then Formby after that and close with Royal Liverpool. So I'm looking
0: Great
1: very
0: traveling.
1: much forward to turning everyone on to England's Gulf Coast. I'll be
0: Yeah.
1: covering the Open as well. My first story is actually already up. If anyone
0: Okay.
1: wants to see it, at jflemma.com. Martin, thank you so much. Look forward to having you on as a guest soon and often.
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4: 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Should be just a nice, comfortable 9-iron for him. They're going to go nuts when he hits this thing.

0: Yo, ladies and gentlemen, boys and girls, welcome into the Preferred Lines podcast. My name is Joe Idoni. Partner next to me is John Haselbauer, and we are here to preview the John Deere Classic. But before that, John, let me give you a little recap, okay? Let me give you a little recap of my day. I woke up. I said my prayers. I dropped my kids off at camp. I watched Victor Hovland slay the dragon. I worked out. I did yoga. I'm doing a podcast. This Monday has been better than most, as they say in the golf world. It's great to see you. Happy to put a nightcap on it tonight right by your side, my friend. How you doing?
1: A victorious Monday for you, my co-host. I'm happy for you. I was just telling you before the show, I was following the Hovland family at Shinnecock last week, so I was a week late. I didn't bet him last week, but the vibes were there. You could tell he was close. The approach game was great. It has been for a while now. I'm sure that's what got you on him. The short game, as it is with Victor, kind of came and went, but it was sharp at TPC River Islands. I like what I saw out of him. And you know when he's in contention, he's got that dog in him. And I love to see him rowing the boat at the end, you know, with the boys. Were you rowing the boat afterwards? Was the Idoni family rowing the boat?
0: Oh, we were rowing the boat. I've been rowing the boat all day long. Congrats to Victor Hovland. Fourth winner on the year. Feels good to get off the mat after a little bit of a lull here in the season. Still a lot of work left to do, but we are going to do it and be presented and be powered each and every week by the number one betting outlet in the industry, Read the Line, of course. Go head on over there, subscribe to Read the Line. You will get the newsletter, not only for the PGA Tour, but the ultimate source for LPGA Tour news. I know we just wrapped up another major championship for them. You want to be a better in all markets, across all tours, across all countries. Subscribe over at Read the Line. Make sure you're subbed to this YouTube channel as well. John, let's start right there with Victor. You mentioned it. We saw this take place, and I'm bringing this up because this was Victor after missing the cut by one at Shinnecock Hills. A lot came out. Our boy Matt Vincenzi posted it. Luke DeKernan, I'm not sure, I probably butchered his name there, but he had a long article. This was written up, and when he talked to Victor after that, and he said, "I'd rather be out there striping it, playing, but when you're not, you have to figure out why." Well, John, I think he figured out why, and he hoisted a trophy on this Monday morning, taking down Scotty. First in usually wins in those scenarios. I don't know that putt was 2 feet from Scheffler, but that's another story. But proud of Victor for his stick-to-itiveness. Some other great, like, of course, Victor Hovland-esque quotes in that article as well. Something about nuclear power and nuclear bombs. He's all over the map. You mentioned he's a TikTok star in the making. The Norwegian fans were out. It was just great to see him back in the winner's circle. And you could kind of feel this coming from Canada to a decent ball striking week at the U.S. Open. And now he puts it all together and shows out and reminds us why when he brings his A game, he can be one of the best players on the world.
1: 100%. Strokes gained married to the game is a category that Victor Hovland falls within. This is something that I started to pick up on as I was watching Full Swing season one and season two. There are levels to dedication on the PGA Tour, and the guys who have commitments to get back to their family, their wife, their kids, can't be grinding on the range like Victor Hovland is. And this guy is a bachelor. I know he's dating again, but he's not married. He has no kids. It's not a coincidence to me that who's the last one on the range? Bryson

0: the show, guys who don't have kids.
1: Oh yeah.
0: Just something to think about, plant in the back of your minds. But I'm happy for Victor. He's easy guy to root for. Maybe the easiest guy to root for on the PGA Tour. Just when you see the joy, the dedication, everybody is happy when Victor Hovland wins.
1: Yeah. Let's talk about the B storyline, I guess, from the Travelers. And that's, I have written here, Sloppy Scheffler. It's a little bit tongue-in-cheek there. I know he played great. He played amazing once again, as always. But with Scotty, our expectations and the bar is so high. And it seemed like after that rain delay, he started missing greens. He started missing putts. Victor charged a little. It felt like he was hanging on by a thread and had to fist pump home a few long par putts down that stretch. And then to miss the five-footer at the end, the putting just let him down. And that's a couple tournaments now where he's let it go with very short putts. Missed against Sam Burns in match play. Missed one against, who is it, Steven Yeager in Houston. This has been a little bit of a bugaboo for Scotty Scheffler late on Sundays before. And as good as he is, he's still got some stuff, I think, to work on in order to increase his close rate, which is starting to be a question.
0: Yeah. Yeah, I mean, it's fair. It's a lot of runner-ups. He's getting to the finish line and not crossing it first quite a bit this season. That's really been the story of his season, coming up just short to Fitzpatrick, to Rory, final pairing with Wyndham last week, and then losing the playoff here. I don't think it's like sky's falling, zero-sum conclusions when it comes to Scotty. Like, just because he didn't win doesn't mean he can't close. The man threw a dart in the first playoff hole. Like, that is showing just as much stones, I think, as the Hovland putt. He didn't hit a two-footer. It's unlike him. I don't know. It was weird. It was definitely weird because the day before, he was hitting all of these short, well, not even short, like intermediate par saves, and he was clutching up to with the putter. So I think it's just, you know, it didn't fall his way. It's weird playing a Monday morning playoff. It's just, it throws you off a little bit. Look, I am happy for you because you hit your outright. I didn't really have a dog in the fight when it was Scotty versus Victor. If Scotty won, it's like, okay, we saw one of the greats win another one, add to his collection. If Victor won, we have hope as bettors that if you're 1v1 versus Scotty, he is not invincible.
1: The Sloppy Scheffler headlines would have been destroyed had he made one putt and Victor missed his. So the line is so thin there. It's razor thin for Mr. Scheffler on the expectations that we had. John, I don't know if you saw, but the great, the one, the only, the founder of Read the Line, Keith Stewart, and I hopped on an emergency midweek pod last week and discussed the breaking news. He was right in front of Brian Rolapp when he rolled out the new future revolutionized PGA Tour schedule. Just kind of wanted to get your thoughts on the two-track system, the match play tour championship, the relegation that is going to be taking place, everything that unfolded in the news that came about last Tuesday at about 10 a.m. Your thoughts and where you think that direction of the PGA Tour is headed, good or bad?
0: Yeah, I did check it out. Anybody who hasn't checked it out can go to the Read the Line channel between now and next year. You can watch it anytime because it's not happening next year. It's happening the year after. So we have a lot of time before these changes go into effect. But my takeaways were really, and it was insightful to hear from Keith being in the room, what questions did Rolapp answer directly and punt to the side. Super insightful. So definitely recommend people check it out. My takeaways from it, like 10 out of 10. I'm really happy with the direction this is going. I was looking at, okay, the championship series is top 120, and I'm looking at who that does and doesn't include. And I don't see many players outside the top 120 where I'm like, it's not fair that these guys are not on the champion tour. Where that might change is if you get a massive flood of live players back in. But I actually think this is an easy decision now for the PGA Tour to just put them all in the Challenger Series, even Jon Rahm, even Joaquin Neiman, even Bryson. Look, if you're going to come back, you're going to have to face that 1 year suspension if you were a PGA Tour player before. So 2027 was already off the books for you. Starting in 2028, you're welcome back, but you're going to be on the Challenger Series, which is essentially the Korn Ferry Tour. And if you're good enough to move up from there, then great. Come join us. We don't need you. The PGA Tour is doing just fine. As we saw at the Travelers Championship, there's a lot of good golf being played when we put all the best players together. So yeah, I think it's all great. I really don't have anything to critique about it. I guess the only thing that I'm left asking questions on is like the mid-season

0: promotions and relegations. Like, what do we do if players are injured and can't play a full series? Like, if we have like a Will Zalatoris situation, is he completely boxed out from getting his Champions Series starts because he hasn't had, because he was injured the year before? And if that's the case, people start faking injuries if they're having a bad year. I don't know. It's a can of worms. I don't think there's a real answer for it yet. I don't expect Brian Rolapp to, but that would be my only thing that I'm left asking questions for, is these exceptions to people who either are injured, or maybe it's like a collegiate player like a Koivin or a Blades Brown, who this current season they can go straight to the PGA Tour. What does that mean in 2028 when they're in college, having a great year, clearly good enough to be playing on the top series, but may not have a pathway?
1: You know, rarely is it like a win-win-win. Rarely do we have a scenario where it's a win for the fans, it's a win for the media, it's a win for the players, it's a win for the people in the offices in Ponte Vedra Beach. And yeah, I think that we kind of have that here. The biggest win for me is Match Play Tour Championship. I can't wait for this. So there will be a, let me try to get this right, I'm going to speak slowly, a season-long champion of the championship series, which will be the leader in points, which is well-deserved. That's where all the money's going to be. That's where all the glory is going to be. They don't want to strip that from a Matt Fitzpatrick this year or from a Scottie Scheffler. But we will also have a tour championship of the championship series, which will be separate, which will probably be a lesser purse, but will give us some finality, some excitement, some drama to the tour championship, and some juice that this has been lacking. The way that I can see it and the way I compare it in my mind is like, you have the UFC title belt, right, in a particular division, and that is your season-long champion. That is the title holder. That's your champion. Well, UFC has this thing called the BMF belt. Have you seen this, John?
0: Oh, yeah. Oh, yeah.
1: The BMF belt of the PGA Tour is that man who goes in there and match play and wins. Forget the weight classes. Forget what happened. Let's stand in the middle. Let's throw punches for five rounds, and let's see who walks out of here not knocked on their ass. That's going to be the tour championship, guys. So I cannot wait for that. Super pumped up for it. Just touching base. Anything else to add there on kind of the new structure of the tour?
0: We have a clip of us talking about, is probably in tour championship last year, of like, how do we fix this? Because this is not the exclamation point to the season that we wanted. And I have always said, once the Wyndham Championship is over, crown the season long champion, give him a medal. That's your winner. It is so hard to be the best over the course of 40 weeks of seasons, whatever. You are the true deserving champion, and golf will not allow the tour championship to mean more than a major. So let's stop trying to force it to be a thing. Capitalism lost in this instance. I'm very happy to see that the FedEx Cup playoffs only existed because FedEx threw a ton of money at the PGA Tour and said, we need these events to matter. I don't care how much money we have to spend. We need people to see FedEx logos everywhere and for the FedEx Cup to matter. And it wasn't working. So now we are stopped trying to kid ourselves. I think the playoffs kind of become jockeying for position into match play. And we can truly enjoy match play, which, again, talking about, throw capitalism aside, we're not going to put it in giant venues that are made for PGA Tour events. We might put it at, you know, Pine Valley. We might put it in these places that can only hold thousands of spectators, but it's going to be an awesome, like, still made for TV experience where you don't have to be on the grounds to really appreciate it. I love what they're doing. I don't know where they're getting this money from because they're leaving money on the table, but I love what they're doing. 10 out of 10.
1: I feel like Pine Valley was like, oh, yeah?
0: Yeah, it's news to us.
1: Yeah, news to us. Yeah. We'll see if that actually happens. It felt like more of a wish than something.
0: I agree. I don't expect to see it
1: talked about before. But kind of moving on to the other big story of the week, a bit of an uneasy one, but I feel beholden to touch on it a little bit. Our guy, Alan Shipnuck, friend of the program, guest of Preferred Lines, drops an absolute nuclear missile today, or excuse me, last week, on Phil Mickelson. The story was unbelievable. 20 sources. He's got ex-tour players' wives on record. Allegations of skirting the GPS tracking by paying out the cardboard barn guys. It just explosive

0: news, John. And my first reaction was shock. And then it turned to sadness. And I'm not sure that was the same for everyone. But, you know, when I grew up, I wasn't always into golf. I didn't grow up playing golf. And I started going to, my dad took me to Firestone, and then I went to Muirfield. And it was right around this generation of Phil and Tiger being these iconic titans and figures that drew me into the game, and so many from my 40-year-old guy generation. They are absolute gravitational forces that pull everything in because they're the best at what they do. They have genuine charisma, and they could just flash a smile at the camera that would make people feel something. And I don't know that the stars of the game today have those last two elements, have the charisma and can make you feel something like Phil and Tiger have. But what's ended up transpiring over the last, 3 months here has kind of proved once again, as I'm raising a young boy who's looking up to Christian Pulisic and Steph Curry and these guys now, that world-class athletes don't always make world-class role models. And that's sad. And to see what's happened to both of these guys, it makes me uneasy. It makes me uncomfortable. And I just kind of wanted to get your thoughts on the news as it broke. What did it make you feel? Where were you? And how did you digest all of that?
1: Yeah, I mean, I kind of feel, I don't have kids like you yet, but that's kind of the astute point here, is like these public figures, the more that we peel back the curtain, the less we seem to want to know about them. And really, like, the off the course stuff between Phil and Tiger is parallels pretty similarly. Like, it's just a lot of stuff that they wish was kept private, but they're public figures, and inevitably there's so many eyeballs on them at all times that if you're gonna act like this, conduct yourself this way, that people will eventually find out, and word will get out that your character is not the best. You know, the last paragraph or the last couple sentences in Alan Shipnuck's piece were really about the tragedy of the trajectory Phil should have gone on, which was sitting next to Jim Nance in the booth and, you know, hosting dinners at the Masters and then leading the USA Ryder Cup team. And, you know, he just kind of threw it all away for money on live, and then kind of damaged his reputation. And I think becoming a villain and doing the anti-PGA Tour stuff by going to live facilitated some of these stories getting out. You know, I think if he was still on the side of the PGA Tour, and I'm not saying, like, you know, I'm not saying that Alan's writing a hit piece on Phil because he's on live, but I think the sources who come out and the people who corroborate these stories are more willing to out Phil because of the behavior that he's shown and the reputation that he's lost so quickly since he won Ekiwa Island.
0: Yeah. You're right about that. He is not protected by anybody. Like, Tiger is protected. Fact that I was
1: super protected,
0: shocked also that in the biggest news day for the future of the PGA Tour, they roll him out there to introduce Rolap without ever addressing. Nobody's talked about what's happened. It was the first time we've seen him since rehab. He did something, I'm not going to compare things, but he did something unequivocally horrible as well, and has done many things, and he's still obviously pedestaled and still the forward-facing figure of professional golf. So it's ironic. It's sad to a degree. I appreciate your words and your thoughts on it. As we kind of shift gears, just before we get into true or false, I also wanted to ask you, because I was kind of looking at this in terms of betting strategy this year, because this has been a weird 2026, John, for betting professional golf in these tournaments. And one of the things that I noticed as we look toward the John Deere this week, and we can talk more about this later when we talk about the individual players, but it seems like these events where they're Challenger Series level events, right? And there's 1, 2, 3, 4 elites in the field, and then everyone else. So it is not a signature event. There's 4 elites. Well, one of those elites are plucking these off a lot of the time. whether it's Scotty obviously starting the season at the Amex. Wyndham was one of the favorites a few weeks ago at the CJ Cup. Fitzpatrick was either the first or second favorite when he won the Valspar. The Fitzpatrick brothers were the favorites at Zurich. So when the field is weak and one of these guys shows up, they're winning. But in contrast, what's really weird is the amount of guys you can go down the board on in signature events when all these guys are there. We had JT Poston just win the Memorial. We had Jacob Bridgman win at Riviera. We had Bud Cauley win in a loaded field in Canada. We had Christopher Wrighton win at Quail Hollow. Like, these are anomalies, and I'm just curious if you have adjusted any strategy, if you think this is just one-off occurrences, or is this something that you see linkage to affect how you bet the rest of the season?
1: Yeah, I think you said it's weird. I agree. I don't know if there's a true correlation, but I think it's similar to the way that I bet opposite field events. Like, if we're going to the ISCO, which I believe is next week, or Myrtle, which was the last opposite field, there's usually like a cutoff where the first two or three guys who just missed the opposite, the main event that week, are going to go off at like 20-1 as the favorites. And those have been the guys winning those events largely over the last, you know, 2 or 3 years. And I've hit three opposite of field winners in probably a total of 12 events over the last 3 years. Just by doing that, just like, there's not a lot of guys who can close here when the going gets tough on Sunday. It's hard to win a golf tournament, and the guys who've proven they can do it before are most likely to do it again. So I think you see a little bit of that in the lesser, like, weaker fields, like we'll see this week at John Deere, where if nobody else is going to take it, Wyndham Clark is going to take it. If nobody else is going to take it, Scottie Scheffler will damn sure take it at the Amex. And then on the flip side, I think maybe there's a degree of variance with limited fields, where if you had more players, the cream would rise to the top more. I definitely think that's true with like number of holes played, where like on LIV, when they're playing 54 holes, it's less likely to crown the most deserving winner than if it's over 72. I'm not sure I believe that yet, with the signature events that like random guys are going to win because there's less players. I don't fully believe that yet, but for now, I'll just say it's weird. It's weird. It probably won't continue, but it's weird.
0: It just pops out of nowhere, man. Like, Rory's history at Quail and how well he was playing, and Chris Wrighton wins that event. Yeah. Scotty's history at Muirfield Village, and JT Poston comes out of nowhere and wins that event. A lot of guys were trending so well before Riviera, and Jacob Bridgman comes out and steals. Yeah. Like, it's just been one of those seasons that's really weird. So when we get a winner, like we did at the Travelers, we're very fortunate and grateful for hitting it. All right, let's hit a little true or false segment, an electric new segment presented by True Links, where the best golf shoes on planet Earth, where we each issue the other person a question, and we say, is this true or is this false? I'm going to go first, John. I'll set this up with a little backstory here as to why I'm asking this question. But obviously, Rory was the big absence at the Travelers. Now directly in line to fall short of the 15-event minimum required by the PGA Tour for players to keep their card. Brian Rolapp said, nah. He has been officially pardoned by President Rolapp, citing a discretionary out, which basically means he can go to Royal Birkdale instead of Cromwell. He is now, in the last few months, skipped everything between the Players' Championship and the Masters. He has then skipped the subsequent Heritage. He said, not a President Trump and the Cadillac Championship. And now he said, I'm all good on the Travelers. I'm going to Birkdale. True or false, John? Has Rory earned this exception, or does it set a dangerous precedent?
1: Well, I actually think both of those things are true.
0: Yeah.
1: I think he
0: can't be.
1: Yeah. Like, prior to winning the career Grand Slam, Rory's not really doing this. Because he's just trying to get better, trying to climb that mountain. And he's probably searching for something. If I can't win at Augusta when I need to, can I win at the signature event, the last one of the year? Can I simulate this pressure by playing against the best as often as possible? And I think that was Rory's approach up until he won the career Grand Slam. And as soon as that happened, he said, whether I win 10 more PGA Tour events, one more PGA Tour events, 20 more, it doesn't matter for my legacy. I strictly care.

0: care about majors and nothing more. I don't need the money. I don't need to qualify for all of these events anymore. I'm in. So that's unfortunate because it devalues the PGA Tour as a whole. You know, it's like if Rory doesn't care about the Travelers Championship, how much does the Travelers Championship matter? If Rory's only playing 9 events a year, are those the only events that mattered? The ones that Rory chooses are good enough? Because what I saw at the Travelers Championship was, how could anybody not want to play here? This environment is electric. Anybody can win here. You know, it's risk reward holes. You can go super low, but then you have to grind. I felt the same way about Waste Management. Every time I watch it, I'm like, why would you not want to step into this arena? It's fun. You know, some guys might not think it's fun, but I think it's fun. So, you know, it's just, I get why he's doing this, but it does set a dangerous precedent. So true on part one, true on part two, double true.
1: Double true for me. What do you got for me?
0: All right. So we will talk about the field strength this week. It's John Deere Classic. A lot of people overlook this event for good reason. We're about to go overseas after this. But I think the storyline this week, and whatever the coverage is, there's going to be like a picture in picture of Jackson Koivun. It is Jackson Koivun week. He's officially a PGA Tour member. This is his first PGA Tour start as a PGA Tour member. He announced that he would be turning pro ahead of the US Open. And this is the time of year where that happens a lot because the college season is over. So guys make that decision, and we'll go through that in the next section of like, what's the history of collegiate players making their starts here. But since it's Jackson Koivun week, I want to ask you, I think he's the most promising PGA Tour player since John Rahm. Mm. Is that true? Is that false? Do we have to go further back than Rahm? Are we bypassing guys like Ludwig and Colin?
1: Boy, good question. Tying back in Phil here with that one, because Phil famously touted Rahm as like the best amateur ever. It's interesting. I'm going to say true, but I think he's got to prove it, right? I think at this point, I'm willing to say true, but there was that, obviously, I recall my mind goes to that rookie class of Morikawa, Hovland, and Matt Wolf. I was so high on Matt Wolf. I thought he was going to be so good. He comes in, he slays Bryson at the 3M in one of his first starts. He had all the collegiate accolades you could ever imagine, but Koivun's pretty good, man. 6 wins in 13 collegiate starts this year. He added a second national trophy to the Auburn Tigers trophy room there. He's coming off an impressive top 25 at the U.S. Open. Competed here as an amateur with a T11 finish last year, so we'll talk more about his chances this week. But I think there are extremely high hopes, and I think they're very well-deserved. I know famously Data Golf has him as the highest ranked amateur player ever in the history of their website since going back to 2010. He is currently in that status. Now he turns pro. If he wins in his first professional start, which we've seen guys come out of the gates hot in Silvis, they will build a statue as this tournament probably ends with Jackson Koivun's name on it. I'm going to say true because I do have very high expectations, and he's done nothing to dismiss those. But I think he still has a big hurdle to climb, and it's just tough to win, man. It's very tough to win on the PGA Tour, and there have been guys I thought were sure things that haven't panned out before.
0: Yeah. Yeah, that's why I choose the words carefully. Most promising, different than best. Because my expectations week one aren't dominate. But does this guy have the promise to be a world number one? I mean, that's tough in the Scottie Scheffler era. But that's what John Rahm did at some point, right? So, you know, what is his ceiling? I think it's pretty damn high from the way that all of his contemporaries talk about him. Everyone who's played a practice round with him, they keep saying this guy's different.
1: Straight to the big leagues. We'll see what he's got this week. Let's hit the TPC Deer Run and talk a little bit more about the golf course.

0: All right, here we go. TPC Deer Run. This is your course breakdown this week, brought to you by the one and only, the best, the Alpha app that you should download right now if you don't already have it and you're playing a little money game. If you got degenerate tendencies on the weekend outside of betting on professional golf, if you take those to the golf course and you're 18 holes, you need the Wolf Hammer app. Tracks all the bets with any guys in your group. 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All the variations are there. Gins are incorporated. Everything that you need in one app. First month free. 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John, TPC Deer Run. We're familiar with this place. I'll let you take over the individual specs, yardages, all that good stuff. But here are the basics. Highly scoreable. Easy to hit fairways in comparison to tour average. I've got personal scar tissue here from Griot last year, who was taken down by Brian Campbell, who nabbed us both a couple times last year. How did we get Brian Campbell twice in the same season? We'll never know. But similar vibes here with the near miss, although a couple strokes back when I was on Thor in 2024. Did nail Sepp the year prior, but I feel like I have a very good understanding of the player profile fit, and we'll run through those guys later. But John, tell us more about the specs of this golf course and what you've seen historically that you wrote up in your piece.
1: Yeah, I was on JT Poston, which felt like yesterday, but it was actually four years ago, which is crazy. So, you know, we've had some good memories here. We've had some bad memories with Emiliano Grillo. I was actually on a flight home as that was ending, and I was streaming it on my phone.
0: The Grillo one?
1: The Grillo playoff against Campbell last year, and I had Grillo. And so I couldn't hedge it because I was in the middle of the sky, and I had no Wi-Fi, and I'm ascending, and I'm slowly losing Wi-Fi as he's, like, teeing off. So I didn't know until, like, 3 hours later how the playoff ended. It was the most excruciating plane ride. I couldn't get on Wi-Fi. Anyway, enough about me. TPC Deer Run. We're in the Quad Cities. We are in, I don't want to say the middle of nowhere, but we are in a part of the country that really embraces this tournament. And as we talk about a two-track system, I know Keith was very keen on this insight as well. You've got your mid-major cities, and then you've got your small fish, big pond cities. There's rumors that we might be going to Chicago after this event. But what we know is the Quad Cities love this event. John Deere loves this event. It's a great crowd atmosphere. Even if the field doesn't show up, the crowd shows up for the field. Just over 7,200 yards as a par 71. So it is short for a par 71. You got your three par fives on this course. It is, as you mentioned, not a narrow setup. It does favor accuracy, as you have on this chart. Last year, it was a little balanced as far as approach shot distribution. But if you look over the last like 5 years, it's super concentrated inside of 175 yards and really like focus on inside 150. And that's the exact same setup that we saw last week at TPC River Highlands.
0: Very much.
1: When I was on JT Poston, he had awful course history at the John Deere Classic. So I got him at, I think, like 80-1, but he was coming off a T2 at River Highlands. And I truly believe you can just pick up your strategy of everything that you did at TPC River Highlands and do it this week. So I think it's a great week to just buy in on hot form from what guys were doing last week. And beyond the PGA Tour, it's also, it's an easy course, right? You're probably going to have to get to 20 under par to win. What else is easy? The Korn Ferry Tour. They're not killing those guys on the Korn Ferry Tour, right? Pretty accessible pins. So this is a week where these like college stars who are playing college courses or Korn Ferry standouts who are lighting up the Korn Ferry Tour, haven't quite figured it out on the PGA Tour. Those guys do well here because it's who can make the most birdies a lot of the time. Strokes getting around the green a little bit more important here than I would put on a typical like pure birdie fest. So I'm putting that in my model. I think that's a misconception here. Like the scoring gets to 20. Who cares if your short game's good or not? But you got some tricky greens complexes over here. So I wouldn't ignore that this week. And then, yeah, just to double down on like young players doing well here. Jordan Spieth won at 19 years old here. But you've also seen guys, you know, well, beyond Spieth, Bryson DeChambeau's first career win was here. Brian Harman's first career win was here. You get a lot of first career wins, partly because the fields aren't that great and the best players are skipping here to fly over to Scotland. But also because, you know, again, it translates to those Korn Ferry and college ranks. So Don't fade a guy just because they're young and inexperienced this week. You could see a Luke Clinton situation. He finished T2 in his debut.
0: Yes.
1: Thor Bjornsson was very good in his debut. Goddard was good in his debut. Ludvig was very good in his debut. You see a lot. It's not a coincidence. The guys graduate college, turn pro in June, and this is one of their first tastes of the PGA Tour coming off that high of playing well in college. So experience matters, but also it doesn't, you know, because guys show up here and on the merit of their talent alone can kind of rip this course apart too.
0: Unbelievable breakdown as always. Everything you need to know about TPC Deer Run is in the article that John has up on his feed right now as well. If you want to read it in more detail, we just displayed the graphic. He broke it all down for you. Ready to talk about some guys and make some picks?
1: Let's do it.
0: Here we go. John Deere Classic 2026. Hopefully not the last time we see the John Deere Classic, but your favorites this week, Chris Goddard and Ben Griffin. Right behind them, Keith Mitchell at 22-1, Keegan Bradley 26, Jackson Koivun making his first PGA Tour start since turning pro, skipped right through PGA Tour U, skipped right through the Korn Ferry. No Challenger Series needed for Mr. Koivun. Immediately elevated to the big leagues, and you've got past champion JT Poston at 28-1. John, I want you to break down the two players at the top for me. I talked about the propensity that we've seen this season when you have a couple of elites show up to one of these weaker field events. Now, this is one of the better fields that we've actually seen in terms of depth at the top in quite some time at TPC Deer Run. I believe 8 players ranked in the top 50 in the world, which is above, I think last year they had 5. So a pretty good field here, but I'm immediately drawn to Griffin and to Goddard. I'm leaning one way, but who do you got if you had to pick one of those two?
1: Yeah, I mean, it's a good question. They both have played pretty well here. I think Goddard's got a slight advantage in the course history, but two guys who've won a ton of events over the last 2 years, deserving favorites. When I put my short list of players, it was clearly these two guys in the first tier. So it's a tough choice. I think it's Griffin though. For me, I really liked him at the Travelers last week, and he looked really good for like 65 holes. Back nine, he just parred everything. He had a shot though. He had a real opportunity to do the Morikawa thing on the back nine and get himself into a playoff. He just got stuck in the mud on his back nine, but he's playing really well. He plays these birdie fests really well. Nothing against Goddard. I think he's deserving here as well. And if he wins one more event, the PGA Tour Player of the Year conversation is more open, I think, than I've ever seen it. And if he's got 3 wins, I don't know if that necessarily gets him past Fitzpatrick, but he then becomes in the top 5 conversation. So no shade on Goddard, but I think I go Griffin. Where are you leaning on these two?
0: That's an interesting conversation because one of Fitzpatrick's 3 is a team event, but he does have the signature in there. I think it gets very interesting, especially with both of them are going to Scotland and to Birkdale, where they're both going to set up really well in terms of big year for low ball hitters, huh? Before I get to where I'm leaning, and I'm happy that you said Griffin because I'm on the other side. I'm going to give you a case in just a minute. I just wanted to zoom us back in really quickly because we look damn good in these Cool Core B Dratty polos. Betting pick segment, as always, presented by the folks over at B Dratty. They hooked us up. We're going to hook you up with 20% off your entire order. They got some nice summer clearance specials on right now. You can still apply that code. So you see something on B Dratty that's $100, it's half off. We're going to give you another 20% off. The code is RTL20. They support us. We'd love to have you guys support them as well. Back to the betting board, and let me give you my case that I think I'm going to actually end up playing on Chris Goddard. Do have a 16-1 at my book that's still hanging, and it's interesting because I was looking, and through the years, and I had the metric up a minute ago, but this is historically a golf course that does favor accuracy over distance. But as I think about that, I think, John, it has more to do with the profile of the top players who have chosen to play this event tend to be more accuracy driven guys. We don't see the bombers go to, we don't see Rory come here, right? We just don't right. get the bombers here. And he will absolutely gain off the tee. When Brian Campbell wins and when Lucas Glover wins and JT Poston win this

0: event, of course it's going to be geared to favor accuracy. But when Chris Goderup can hit a 2-iron, 280, 290 yards, and still drive at 330, I think he has an advantage in scoreability on the par fives. He is bleeding a lot of strokes right now around the green, which is a bit of a concern here, especially since you just told me that it matters. But the bottom line is his putter's hot. He's gained on approach in five straight now, and he's got win equity more than I think anyone else in this field. Two this year, four in the last 2 years. He's got a T4 with a little bit of course history. I think he's the best player this season who's also playing the best. So Eileen Goderup over Griffin.
1: Yeah. I mean, you know where else accuracy mattered a lot more than distance? Wiley.
0: Sony. Yep.
1: So, yeah. So
0: he bingo. All right. What do we think about Keith Mitchell as the third guy on the odds board? I know he's playing great. I know that he gained like 9 strokes putting at Shinnecock Hills on those crazy greens. But these are pretty flat, pure greens where you can get a hot putter. The ball striking has continued to be there. Are you like, would you ever in any world take him to win at shorter odds than Keegan, than Poston, than Koivun?
1: In a different tournament at different odds, yes, but I'm never betting Keith Mitchell as the third favorite on the board unless we're in an opposite field. You know, yeah. I don't know where this number's coming from. Some books have it like a clear top three and then a second tier, but it's not just like there's one book doing, there's just multiple books that have Keith Mitchell in the top three and then the next tier. And it just doesn't make sense to me. Like the approach play has been consistent. He's gained on putting the last couple weeks, but the results are not great. I know he's won once at what is now the COG, but this man has continued to flounder in opportunities of winning golf events. Most recently at the Valspar, he had like a 3-stroke lead going into Sunday 2 years ago, I believe, and he finished outside like the top 15. Like, he struggles when it comes time to win. I will be viciously targeting him in matchups this week if he's priced next to Griffin, Goddard, Bradley. Like, I don't see it as a closer. If he was like 35, 40 to one, I think that would be more appropriate. You know, you might get a little bit more action on it, but I don't think a single person has been Keith Mitchell at 22 to one.
0: All right. The next three guys. This is an interesting dichotomy between these three players. You've got Keegan Bradley, who's the old guy, who's starting to recapture some momentum, I would say, and produce a little bit of better results. He's got the veteran pedigree where he knows and understands how to rise to the moment in contention, certainly. He's won at TPC River Highlands multiple times, which you make a good golf comp this week. And I think he needs a win. You've got JT Poston, highly volatile player. We know how hot he can get. We know that he just won recently and confidence is at an all-time high, and he's kind of in this midpoint of his career where a 2-win season would be massive for JT Poston. And then you have Jackson Koivun right there at the same odds. This is like in the Fast and Furious when that guy pulls up in the car with all the spoilers, but you've never seen him in the race before, and you don't know. You can tell, you know, the car is fast as shit, but you don't know. You don't want to race for pink slips until you've seen him do one race. Are you betting everything on Koivun at 27 to 1?
1: Oh, Joe, I've seen him race this race, and he finished T11 last year as a 20-year-old. I love the analogy, though, because now the spotlight is on him. The spotlight was not really on him last year. Now he's going to do media, I would have to assume, this week. He's going to have crowds around him. Like, it will be a different environment. I don't think he's not used to that, though, with the Auburn hype. Like, he was getting crowds there. He's been in these circles. I'm telling you, like, every interview I've heard of, like, Justin Thomas, Jordan Spieth, other guys who like practice around him, are like, this guy conducts himself like a PGA Tour pro. He's wise beyond his years. I'm betting Jackson Koivun.
0: And okay, I went I into say, this all week, you say all that, are you betting him?
1: I went into this week like resisting it. Like, everyone's gonna bet him. It's like you said, it's like the shiny object that you can't look away from. But like, is there substance to this? there's so much substance.

0: distance to it. It's crazy. Like, you forget that he had his run last year, this time last year. He makes four starts on the PGA Tour. He goes T11 here, T6, T5, and T4. Okay, so nothing but dominance there. And then he dominates college, makes one start at the U.S. Open, is the only time we've seen him against the best, and he finishes T23 at Shinnecock, you know, where you need experience. And like, Lynx is a different animal. He shouldn't be playing well there yet at such a young age, and he is. He's 21 years old. Jordan Spieth won here at 19. Tom Kim won the Wyndham Championship at 20. So I don't think he's too young to win. I think I'm not going to put all the expectations of the world on his shoulders immediately, as we said before, but he's fully capable of winning. All he does is win. The last thing I'll say, he doesn't have any scar tissue, and I think that matters here. I think going into an event where all you know is success, all he's done is succeed at every single level. He has nothing to be afraid of, and he's been on this stage before, and he knows he can do it. He finished T11 as a 20-year-old at this event last year. So I think there's like, it's important when you are a golfer without scar tissue to not lose that. Rory famously had nothing but scar tissue at Augusta National, and it was very much a reason why he could not win there, because he knew in the back of his head, I can't miss here. I've been in this position before and it didn't work out. Oh no. Jackson Koivun is fearless. He has nothing to worry about. All he does is win at the highest level. I don't think 27-1 is horrible odds. I much prefer it to Keith Mitchell at 22. So I'm there.
1: All right, you're riding up in the souped up pink Lamborghini, Jackson Koivun, and I'm taking the blacked out Ferrari with my gold chains and Chris Goddard up. Those are our picks in the first page of the odds board. Let's get to page two, where we got a bunch of other great names to talk about. We've got Bridgman, Eric Cole's playing well, Jordan Spieth, not one, two-time winner of the John Deere Classic is back. Tom Kim, Cootie, Thor has played well here. Fowler, Wallace, Gim, M, Brennan. What do you think of page two? Eyes drawn to anyone. Who do you like?
0: I actually got all my bets in. I got a full card. Yeah. I got Kim and Gim on this page.
1: Tom Kim.
0: Tommy Sim. The approach play is back. The putter is showing life. He was right in the mix at Shinnecock. Didn't get into the field at the Travelers, where he lost in a playoff to Scottie Scheffler. So a little revenge narrative. I think he's been chomping at the bit to keep going because he's been hot and he loves the Travelers. So it's almost like a mental, like, I want guys coming off a high at Travelers. I know he can play well at Travelers, so I'm not going to write him off for it. It's a great course fit. It's not a long course. He's playing really good golf right now. He's trending up. So I just like, I haven't bet Tom Kim this year. I've been waiting. I think his time is now. And if he plays well this week, going to be an interesting bet at Birkdale, because I think there's still a good number on him. And he plays well. He actually, when he was like 20, the same year that he won the Wyndham, before that, he really contended at Scottish Open. So he's a good links player. He played really well on like a broken foot the year that Brian Harman won. So he's Liverpool, somebody I'm thinking
1: right?
0: about.
1: Yeah.
0: Yes, in links condition. So if one more start and he's going to be a future for me. I like Tom Kim. And then Doug Gim, Quad Cities native from the Illinois Quad Cities area. He's had some decent results here. It's like a lot of top 30s, but the putter's turning around for him. The driving numbers are great. Like, he added distance this year. He's always been an accuracy guy, and he's a great wedge player. I looked at all of his best results. They're all on these short wedge fests. It's Sawgrass. We know he always plays well here. Stadium course for the Amex. He has good results here. He's had a couple good results. So anywhere where the course is short, it's the only time you're going to see Doug Gim pop. I don't like the number. He was the last man on my card, but I think profile fit wise, that's the type of player I want here. And he's playing good golf right now.
1: Okay. I like those two picks. I think you're really missing out on some fun on this card by not going Gim, Kim, and M.
0: I know.
1: You could really have quite the triplets there. I took Michael Thorbjørnsen. I did 38-1 on Thorbjørnsen. I'm continuing this kind of zig when you zag the course profile fit that tells you accuracy is important, and I'm taking another

0: Amer. Give me power, give me ball speed on these forgiving fairways and presenting more wedge opportunities and scoring and taking down those three par fives. He is a good putter inside 15 feet. He's been a horrible putter over the last 2 months, but when I look at his long-term stats, he is significantly better on this blend of bent poa, this northeast, midwest type grass that we see quite often. This was one of his better performances in his career on the greens. I believe the fifth best of any performance in his career came here a couple of years ago. He shot 24 under par, which would have been good to win at TPC Deer Run most seasons. Davis Thompson set the tournament scoring record that year. So he's close. I believe in his ceiling, and I've just been kind of waiting for him to capture that first victory. So I'm going to be on it here. That's my only pick in this range, but I wanted to ask you about the late entry into this field. Let's talk to me about Spieth for a minute, because it feels like he's here to kind of like he's testing the putter, and that was his magic tool here. And he's kind of maybe coming back to rekindle an old flame in Silvis.
1: Yeah,
0: it's just been one frustrating start after another for Spieth, and it'd be disingenuous to ignore the slump that he's currently in. But this place, he's got like secrets here, and there's some magic in the woods of the Quad Cities for Jordan Spieth. And it does feel like if he's going to win again, it feels very likely to come in a field like this, at a place like this, when he's in this kind of form where he feels very good about his game and he just can't get anything to go in on the greens.
1: Yeah. You know, Spieth has played this event once in the last 11 years, which is pretty insane to think about because he's won here twice.
0: Wow.
1: And then just hasn't been coming back. And when you're a great player, you skip this event because it's usually been, again, the last ticket into the Open, then they added the Scottish before this. But now it's like if you're playing the Scottish, you're not going to play the Travelers and this and that and the Scottish and then the Open. You're not going to play four consecutive weeks. So a lot of the best players, unless they're desperate for points or to find something, they're skipping this event. He's desperate for something. He does not have the answers on the green. I'm not there on Spieth. I think like the course history is too long ago for me to bet him purely on the course history piece. So I'm not there, but I have to point out too, I don't know if you realize this, Chris Goddard has Danish co-citizenship.
0: Oh,
1: I don't know if you're aware of that. The O in Goddard is supposed to be like a fancy Danish O. And Thor Bjornsson definitely has some sort of Scandinavian background. So you're just riding the Victor Hovland, Scandinavia.
0: God. We love ourselves some Ludvig. We love some Højgaards around here. So we're very pro Scandinavian pod, believe it or not.
1: Check out the Northern Lights after this.
0: Row. Keep rowing this week. All right, let's have some fun with some long shots here. There's my boy. Let's talk about him. I have been on this narrative this season where if you love him, then you let him go. I've stopped betting Denny McCarthy. Everyone's texting me this morning about Denny McCarthy. we were sort of talking before. You were telling me how you met Hovland's family. I love Denny's family. They love me. It's got me feeling romantic going to the John Deere Classic, and he's 66-1. And I don't know, John, if I can live with myself if the tragedy occurs that everyone is on Denny McCarthy and I'm not, and he wins. Are you on Denny? Because if you are, I've got to be in.
1: Denny, this feels like a Brian Harman situation last week where like there wasn't really much there for him to be as popular as he was. And then you look at the course history and it's like all this guy can do is top 10 at this event. The form was a lot better last year. He was trending going into this. Like usually the Memorial, he heats up and then he kind of rides that into this like this time of year. Last four appearances here, T6, T6, T7, T11. So nothing but great results here. Like true Denny fashion, it's all putter. Hey. The ball striking has been like mildly above average. So it's nothing to get excited about, but the number is good. And I've seen it where like I bet him, I want to say 62-1. And all of the other books had him at like 35-1 at that point. So it was really just like for the value of it. Like somebody's on to this, right? So if that number's there,

0: I truly just bet the number because the course history is great. The form is fine. He likes playing here. It will eventually become a putting contest at some point in this tournament where a lot of guys are just pounding these greens. Who's going to hit the putts? And Denny's too good to be winless. Like, he's going to get his win. It will happen. I feel more confident that Denny can win this event than Keith Mitchell. I don't know if you feel differently, but
1: love that take. Listen, we get let's get them tractors out. Let's dig in a little bit of dirt there in Silvis this week. McCarthy's on both cards. That's it. Enough said. All right, other guys in this range that I like, that I bet. I'm going back to Jackson Suber. I was there in Canada. He was close. He was in the final pairing. He's still playing really good golf. The ball striking has been excellent. Not only was he fourth in Canada, but he was fourth a few weeks ago before that at the CJ Cup. This is the best he's ever played golf in his life. You know, you look at the 30th last week at the Travelers, and I don't think that tells the full story. There was a moment, because I watched that whole final round, where he got out early to 16 under par, and he was in like fourth place. And it's like, is Suber going to make the run to get to 20? Or it only took 21 at the end of the day. The back nine did not go Jackson Suber's way. He made two bogeys, a double bogey, and a triple on the back to end with a 40. And actually, impressively, still shot even par on the day with all that. You know, he was in the top five there for a minute. Like I mentioned, he's playing really good golf. 66-1. I'm going to be there. And what I think is I'm coining as Coupon Koivin is Blades Brown this week. The 19-year-old kid has got it. I think he's a little bit under the radar and in the shadows of Jackson Koivin this week. But a T14 finish at the CJ Cup has earned the 19-year-old Blades Brown special temporary membership on the PGA Tour for the remainder of the season. That was his third top 15 in his last four starts. He plays the type of golf that sets up perfectly for TPC Deer Run, where you look at where he's had good results this year. Gas pedal down, hunt flag sticks, and he is second in the field in birdie conversion rate. Love this course for him. He hits a ton of greens in regulation. He's an aggressive putter. Amex, Puerto Rico, Craig Ranch, these are the spots he's popped this year. Let's go get to 25 under par and make a statement. Mr. Coupon Koivin, Blades Brown, you're on the card.
0: Yeah, so interesting you make that analogy. I was about to make that analogy a different way. You're calling him Coupon Koivin. Jackson Koivin, you're calling the pink slip, the souped up, you know, Need for Speed car. The other Jackson, you're riding in the Subaru.
1: Yeah, baby.
0: And I was thinking about riding in the Subaru with you, but he was the last man off my card. he was the last man off my card. I went Gim over Subaru, and surely that will come back to haunt me. Because I was with you. I bet Suber at the Canadian Open had a good chance to win. It never felt like he was like actually going to like he was in position to win it, but I never believed that he was going to. But he keeps putting himself in that position. Sure. Good young player for me. I think I'm with you on Brown. I'm with you on Blades Brown. Okay. We're together. We are a united front on Blades Brown. Every now and then, every so often, I see a number and I need to just, you know, step up on my platform and use it for good and tell everybody who has ears to lean in closer and listen to what we are saying. Bet Blades Brown. He is not too young to win the John Deere Classic. He's the same age as Jordan Spieth was when he got his first career win. I'm not saying he's going to go on to be Jordan Spieth and be a multiple major winner. I'm just saying he's the same age. He's not too young to win this event. We've seen it happen before. We've seen him go toe-to-toe with Scottie Scheffler at the Amex. As you mentioned, he had a putt to shoot 59, so we know he can go super low. I agree with all of your points, and when I talk about the performance on Korn Ferry Tour events can translate here, I'm talking about Blaze Brown, because he's playing very well between the PGA Tour and the Korn Ferry Tour. It's just top 20 after top 20. The man is wise beyond his years. He's got a good head on his shoulder. He's media trained already. He's built for this. He reminds me of Akshay. He took a very similar path to Akshay, where at like 17, he just said, you know what? I don't need to go to college. I'm going to do my own thing. I believe in myself. I'm betting on myself. We saw how that worked out for Akshay. He's now one of the best American golfers in the world. I think Blades Brown, we can

0: we can put those expectations on them. I think he can be Akshay in 5 years' time from now. Very high on him. I think he could win this week. We're together. Hopefully it's a pod duo win for us after, you know, you're so hot with Victor.
1: Brown, Suber, Dirt. Anything else? Any other long shots? I'm out. You got anybody else?
0: I got Ben Coles.
1: Okay.
0: Talk about being hot. Irons. Play.
1: Fire.
0: Matters here. He's doing well. I really like Austin Ekroat, who is a multiple PGA Tour winner, finished top 20. I think he was T11. He's definitely top 20.
1: He's got won, 2 wins.
0: He won the COG and he won in Mexico. I think in the same season, two years ago. Wow. Great ball striker. He can win here. Starting to play a little better. And Carson Young, last man on my card, 175-1. Great course history. It's a course history play. Haven't seen a lot of him. He's been mostly on the Korn Ferry Tour, but he's making cuts when he gets his PGA Tour starts. He's making the most of his opportunities. Decent player. You know, he keeps the ball in the fairway. The irons can get hot. It's a long shot, but he plays well here. I think you need some long shots on your cards. John Deere Classic Week. Brian Campbell can do it. Carson Young can do it.
1: We can do it in terms of going back-to-back with winners on this program. Hope you hit one at the John Deere Classic. Then we're going to head overseas, Scotland. We've got the Open Championship. We'll do a little ISCO stuff next week. Thank you again to the sponsors that present this show every week. Of course, Read the Line. Of course, Beach Ratty. Of course, Wolf Hammer. 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On behalf of him, I'm him. 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Good luck. 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
4: Welcome to Golf and the Good Life, your guide to golf travel across the pond. I'm DJ Jones, joined by my friend and colleague Connor Evers. Connor, before we dive into today's episode, we are really kind of starting to run at full steam for the 2023 golf travel season. Things are officially underway at last, and I'm curious, what's the good word from overseas?
5: Yeah, everything's good. We're a

0: clear blue sky, as far as you can see. But, certainly a busy year ahead for everyone involved. I was just reading yesterday on CNBC that it's not just golf travel. A record year for international travel as a whole is ahead. And it's kind of crazy to think that because of how bananas last year was. But here we are. So just another reason as to why we're doing this and help everybody navigate it who's wanting to go overseas. But today we are going to focus on the good life side of things. And I think this is a pretty fun episode for us, focusing on a topic that we certainly love to talk about, and that's the 19th holes across the pond. This was inspired by an article that just came out in Links Magazine. Our friend Sean Tolson, who's a contributor there, he did an article on his four favorite golf bars in Scotland and Ireland. The ones that made the list were the Dunvegan, the Duck's Inn, the Harbour Bar in Portrush, and the bar at the Royal Golf Hotel in Dornoch. And we're going to link to that in the show notes. Go have a look. An awesome list. Obviously, all of those kind of have their own unique twist on the 19th hole. I mean, the Dunvegan and the legacy that Jack and Sheena have left there and that carries on today. The Duck's Inn, is another outstanding spot. The Harbour Bar, if you don't go see Willie Gregg while you're in Portrush, you've really missed out. And as is talked about in the article, the Royal Golf is really one of the few places I can think of where the guest is actually asked to contribute to the memorabilia, which I think is kind of neat. But the link is in the show notes. Go have a look. But we thought it would be fun to expand on this and talk about our favorite 19th holes to add to the list. So we've chosen one from both from Scotland, Ireland, and England, and then we've got one bonus pick, if you will, coming in. Connor, lead us off with Ireland, your favorite spot there.
1: This is great. Thanks for the intro there, DJ. I mean, obviously you go on a trip like this for the golf, but I would say having the times in the pub would be secondary. Would you agree?
0: 100%, if not more so.
1: Yeah, that's fair. But yeah, like DJ said, to start off, I know in that article they were talking about the Harbour Bar in Portrush, but I'm actually going to talk about the other Harbour Bar, maybe a few others throughout your journeys across the pond, but the Harbour Bar in Downings, which is close to Rosapenna. We mentioned this location in past podcasts. You can look at that in our part one and part two of Northwest Ireland. But this pub is essentially the quintessential Irish pub. It's got everything. It's got good fires. It's got a great patio outside. So if you're in the summers and late evenings, you can grab your Guinness and go outside. And they also have live music on most of the nights during the week as well. A little less in the off-peak months, but in that summer, the crack is great there. It is an amazing pub. Both DJ and I, including my dad, was there last October and just really enjoyed it. Everyone that we asked when we were staying at Rosapenna for a few nights said, "Hey, where's the best place to go for a pint, afterwards, other than the resort itself?" And I think 100% of everyone said the Harbour Bar in Downing's just up the street is where you need to go. And we did, and we definitely did not regret driving there and going up to that pub. It was great. I also add that was my dad's favorite pub in all of Ireland, as well as the best Guinness he tasted. So just add that in there too. This is his first time in Ireland as well, so first timer. Added that, but it's a great spot, and if you're in Rosapenna, it's a place you definitely do not want to miss. And I think DJ, you'd say the same.
0: Oh, 100%. I mean, and what's funny is we almost didn't go. I don't know if you remember, but it had been a long day and a long several days. We had played St. Patrick's and earlier that day, and it was like, oh, do we go? Do we not go? We were kind of on back and forth, and it was like, you know what? When are we going to be here again? And I mean, it's probably going to be a couple of years before we're back. Let's go enjoy it.
1: Yeah, and I would also say that you'd have to follow them on Instagram as well. They have a really good follow there. They post a bunch too. So check it out on Instagram too before you go.
0: Yeah, I mean they're great all around, and we had an awesome chat with the local guy outside, and that's what it's all about. Sitting by the fire, having a Guinness, and talking about the round, and a very, like you said, the quintessential place to do it.

0: My choice in Ireland is a little further south. Actually, it might be as far south as you can go in Ireland. And my pick is the patio at Old Head. And, you know, the reason is that Old Head is just one of those places that is meant to be savored. And it is such a, you know, immersive experience throughout the round of golf that it kind of can pass in a flash. You know, you are just in sensory overload for all of the views and the incredible holes and some of the shots that you're playing and so forth. It just kind of bombards you for the whole round. And by the end of it, it can sometimes be just a blur. And so for that reason, a lot of our members, they choose to play it a second time or stay overnight or what have you, but schedule some time after your round and go out on that patio and take a deep breath and soak it all in, because the view is incredible. The food is great. They've got a great lobster roll that I had last time. There's actually an award-winning restaurant at Old Head, so it doesn't surprise me. But, you know, it's the perfect cap. And if you finish your round at Old Head and get in your car or get in the coach and drive away and don't spend some time on that patio, quite frankly, you will have done it wrong.
1: Yeah, I think you posted a couple of photos on Instagram, DJ, of that area. And I think Nick Papadakis said on Wednesday at Club, some of his members were there. And it's one of our photos, I think also on Google too, of him and his members there. And it is a beautiful, beautiful view. And as DJ said, something you don't want to miss. So that's for sure. So my second one is Scotch at the Balmoral in Edinburgh. This is a very, very unique bar experience, if you will, and something that I think everyone needs to go into and just, you know, even if you don't drink whiskey, just go in and check it out, because it's very cool. And I would recommend, again, anyone doing it, but also maybe if you're, you know, stay overnight in St. Andrews and you know, you play around a golf and then it's a transition day or a transition evening and you check in, maybe you have a chill night. I would recommend maybe doing this before or even after dinner. And essentially they have over 500 different varieties of Scottish whiskey. And what's really cool too is the people that work there, they know their stuff like the back of their hand. And so I would say, you know, it may look that it may be a little bit pretentious or maybe even scary, even if you don't know too much about it. And being honest, I didn't know too much about Scottish whiskey going, you know, to Scotland this trip, but wanted to learn more. And yeah, you're going to taste some and, you know, enjoy the experience, but they're also there to provide information and for you just to get to know more about it. And you can taste different whiskeys from all over Scotland, from the lowlands to the highlands, different islands, what have you, all around Scotland. And it's kind of funny. They actually have a ladder, two ladders on both sides of the bar. And the people that work there, they'll actually climb up and grab different whiskeys. And they've got a huge menu. I mean, it looks like a book. I wouldn't even call it a menu. It's just a really great experience and something you don't want to miss. You know, if you are staying at the Balmore, it's very cool.
0: Yeah, I think they actually call the folks who, you know, work at Scotch whiskey ambassadors. And it's a perfect term because you could just sit and talk with them all day. And like you say, if you walk in and you don't have, you know, this depth of knowledge on whiskey and you want to learn, they are happy to help you learn. You know, I'm thinking back to the last time I was there, I was headed to Isla to play the Machree and a few days later. And I was like, you know what? I think I'll have a Laphroaig just as a, you know, in tribute to where I'm going next. And the ambassador said, have you had Laphroaig? And I said, no, I haven't. And actually, I'm not sure if I've had anything from Isla. And he says, well, you would know if you've had something from Isla. And when he brought me the Laphroaig, I quickly understood what he meant, because there is no mistaking the taste of those peaty whiskeys from out west. But awesome place. Like, you know, Connor's dead on. If you've got some time, pop in, even if it's just for one dram. But my choice in Scotland has to be the Jigger Inn. To me, this is not just the best 19th hole in Scotland. It's the best 19th hole in the world. The location, you know, it the building itself actually used to be the station master's quarters when the railroad came to St. Andrews. Of course, the railroad's long gone, and now there's the Old Course Hotel, and it's part of the hotel. But it's right on the road hole. The patio is, it's outdoor and just looks straight down the fairway. And the 1st and 18th are off kind of in the distance in the town as well. And you could literally just sit here and burn an entire day. You know, the food is awesome. Great fish and chips. They've got a halloumi burger. If you like halloumi, as I do, it's fantastic. But the tee shots for the road hole, they generally end, up right in front of the Jigger End. So it's great to just people watch and golfer watch. And I generally go and have a Jigger Ale, which is one of only two places in the world that you can get it. The one is, of course, is the Jigger End. The other is Whistling Straits. Both properties are owned by the Kohler Company. But I think if you're in Wisconsin, you should really be drinking Spotted Cow, but that's a different different podcast. But yeah, awesome spot. Go outside, sit on the patio, or even better, step over the wall. And as you're facing town, there's a bench off to the right that's up on a little knoll. Just the perfect spot. Take your pint. They don't mind. But Jigger Inn, for me, number one on the list.
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1: Yeah, it's really cool. When I was there last October, that was my first time in St. Andrews and to the Jigger Inn as well. And they do have some artwork up of showing some of the photos of the old train going through. And it's really unique to kind of see how St. Andrews has transitioned from what it was to what it is now. I did have the Jigger Ale last summer at Kohler. I was up there on a trip last July and did have a few Spotted Cows afterwards as well. So, but next up is England. And when I was in college, I was fortunate enough to study abroad in London, went to the University of Richmond, and I was in the Royal Borough of Kensington and Chelsea. Amazing experience, and living in that borough, which is one of the most highfalutin boroughs in all of London as a 20-something, 21-year-old, was pretty cool. And our main place we went to was the Gloucester Arms. And Gloucester Arms can be reached by the Gloucester train station, tube station, I should say. hit it from the Piccadilly line, the District or Circle line, if you're into your London Tube lines as well. So it's very easy to get to, and you're close to all of the different attractions around central London area.

0: But that was where my buddies and I went all the time. It was a great spot, and Premier League games would be on, during the weekends, and it was great. I think just the funny thing too is when you're a college student in America, studying, you go to other, maybe go to a coffee shop, if you will, to study and work on a presentation, et cetera. But when you're a student in England, you go to the pub and grab a pint or two and, enjoy working on your homework a little bit more. So Glass to Arms is mine for England. And if you're in a trip in London, you go into the city, don't miss that place. And definitely give Glass to Arms my regards.
1: That is really awesome. Did you run into Ted Lasso while you were at the University of Richmond?
0: No, I didn't. So our campus was like a secondary campus. So I didn't go out to Richmond all the way out there. I went out a couple times, but all my classes were at a kind of a subsidiary campus, if you will, in Kensington. So I didn't go. I went out there a couple times, but didn't have any classes, unfortunately. Did not run into them.
1: I, believe it or not, we're going on a tangent here, but it happens.
0: It's okay.
1: I rode out there my last trip in. Last time I was in London, this was just last summer during the Jubilee, and I had a free day, and I literally just rode out to Richmond and went to the pub that they sit outside of during the show, and it's a real place. And it was a whole lot of fun, but that's great
0: Good,
1: stuff. And
0: good.
1: that's a great tip, Connor. Not a lot of you don't really equate London as being a golf destination, although you should, given the great courses in the Heathland. But there are a lot of folks that will fly in and spend a day or two on the front end or the back end of their trip in London and see the sights while they're there. So a great golf adjacent pub, I should say. But
0: Absolutely.
1: my pick is staying in the London area. And it has to be the clubhouse patio at Sunningdale. Sunningdale is kind of the quintessential English summer experience. The courses are fantastic. It is probably next to Muirfield, it's probably the best 36-hole day that you can put together. But in terms of the 19th hole situation, what makes it special to me is the last time I was there, this was right before COVID, as I'm thinking about it. I go into the bar and there's a gentleman who's, I'm gonna say, probably north of 80, and the bartender is making his drink. And as I'm watching him, he's got this mug that is the size of like a stein. It's a little shorter, but it's basically a big stein mug. He's throwing all kinds of fruit in. Out comes the Pimm's, out comes the sparkling lemonade. This thing looks delicious. And it's, I think I was there in August. Yeah, I was there in August. And so it's summer. And the bartender asked if I'd like anything. And I said, well, I don't know what that is, but I think that I'd like to have that. And the gentleman next to me says, it's good for the soul. And so that was my first experience with Pimm's and lemonade, just a delicious, delicious drink. And I sat out on the patio and watched some of the golfers come in. But that is what I will always remember from Sunningdale. Good for the soul, but hard to go wrong with pretty much anything at Sunningdale.
0: I love that. That's great. So now we're gonna have our bonuses. So we could throw in a one from anywhere across the pond. And mine is the Bill Chalk's pub in the village of Adair. So as I mentioned a few other podcasts, I worked at Adair Manor for my last training before I became a PGA professional. And this was also during when the Ryder Cup was currently getting announced for then it was 2026. Now with COVID, they moved it to 27. But Bill Chalk's used to be kind of the employee watering hole of Adair, and that's where we went. So if you are staying at Adair and you go into the village and you go into there, you may run into one of the employees that may look familiar in there. But it's a great spot, great patio area. They've got snooker going, and it's a great spot. Approximately a 22-minute walk from Adair Manor to Bill Chalk's. Don't ask why I know that, but I do. Like I said, I've spent a lot of time there. Just a quintessential Irish pub as well, and great owners that own Bill Chalk himself. So it's pretty cool.
1: 22 minutes. I'm sitting here and I'm wondering, why did he need to know that it was 22 minutes? Was this a pre or post work visit? But this was,
0: Ha
1: This

0: this was a hard episode in terms of narrowing down, you know, these picks. I mean, there are so many outstanding 19th holes and you know, bar and golf bars overseas. I mean, you know, the 19th in La Hinch comes to mind. If you've watched Tour Sauce with No Laying Up, they paid a visit. Neil put on quite a show, as I remember. There's some great ones in Killarney. You know, back in St. Andrews, the St. Andrews Brewing Company is another favorite of mine. You have no shortage of choice. But if you are going overseas to play golf and you're going to the home of golf, I don't think there's another place that combines the heritage of both the game of golf and the heritage of 19th holes more than the Red Lion in Prestwick. The Red Lion goes back a couple hundred years. Back in 1850 or something, that's where the members of Prestwick got together to form their club. But more importantly, in 1860, it's where the competitors in the first Open Championship gathered before and most likely after their round. And it's still there. I think we almost lost it at some point, but it's right around the corner from Prestwick. Lots of memorabilia on the walls. Another great halloumi burger. I don't know why I keep running into these, but I'm not going to complain about it. But, you know, when it comes to the heritage of golf, you know, it's hard to beat sitting around the corner from where they played the first Open and enjoying a pint where they did the same after. So this has been a whole lot of fun. Connor, I'm curious. You know, of course, we focus on everything overseas, but do you have a favorite spot here stateside?
1: Yeah, there's quite a few that come to mind. But I would say, just like from a relaxation point and kind of what the 19th hole really means, it would be the fire pits by the Sheep Ranch Golf Course out at Bandon. So I've been lucky enough to go out there twice and most recently a couple of years ago. So I played Sheep Ranch both times on the trip. It's a newer golf course. And they have these almost like glass, like I don't even know, like shields that cover the wind so they can have fire there. And Bandon Dunes has their own pale ale, and you know, just start up a couple cigars, drink some beers, and enjoy the round. And you almost have not a 360 degree view, but for sure at least 180 degree view of the golf course and how it spans in and out to the ocean. It's just an amazing view, and I would say probably that spot. And if you've played Sheep Ranch before, I mean, I think they're going to expand, but they're, you know, their little clubhouse that they have, and it's you know, it's kind of like a little trailer. And you just go outside, they've got food and beverage there, and it's just an amazing view. And every time I've been there, the sun's been shining, and that's what I remember the most. So there's a few, but that would probably be my favorite, just with the views, the experience, and you know, can't complain starting up a cigar and drinking a pale ale.
0: Definitely a great spot, for sure. Mine was, you know, I go back and forth on the picks, but mine's going to probably be a little bit of recency bias. I'm going to say the terrace behind the 18th at Pinehurst, number two. We just recently had our annual buddies trip there back in December to be able to play a U.S. Open venue and then just kind of walk a few steps behind the green and enjoy lunch and beverages and so forth. Pretty great spot. But Connor, this has been a lot of fun. Anything else you want to throw in there?
1: No, we hit it. I think we hit it all. This has been good. I mean, like I said, you go for the golf, but the pub scene is definitely up there. Or as DJ said, maybe more important than the golf. So it just depends on who you are.
0: Rename this Good Life and Golf podcast, I guess, going forward. But well, as always, thank you for tuning in here with us. We will be back with you with another episode soon. If you have any questions, feel free to shoot them our way. You can DM us on social media or send us an email, golf@haversham.com. But until then, we wish you plenty of golf at its finest and life at its best.
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5: Welcome to Golf and the Good Life, your guide to golf travel across the pond. I'm DJ Jones, joined by my friend and colleague Connor Evers. Connor, it is great to be back with you as always. Obviously, it's a very busy time, so thanks for taking your valuable time. Travel season is in full swing, and planning for 2024 is at full tilt. Curious, what's the latest on your end of things?
6: DJ, likewise. Great to be back with you as well. As we said in the last couple episodes, group started to travel in the first week or so of the month of April for this year, and people are off and running. We mentioned in the last episode, there's been really good weather, and it sounds like it's continuing, which has been great. So we're off and running for 2024. We talked, also a few weeks ago about Muirfield and the Old Course, and now today we're going to talk about Royal Portrush and Royal County Downs specifically, and kind of how the booking process works for both, and both courses. Going to open up, I'll talk more about it in kind of the earlier parts of May. And we are recording this episode in the latter part of April. So it will be starting to hit here momentarily. So we're recording and talking about this pretty much at the perfect time for groups wanting to travel in 2024. So booking is very popular right now for 24. So like I said, looking forward to talking about this and what have you for Portrush and County Down.
5: Yeah, popularity may be an understatement when it comes to these two courses. I mean, it is just remarkable what has happened here as far as the rising star of these links, because there's a time not too long ago where the number of American golfers who would head to this corner of Ireland to play golf was next to none. A lasting peace in the region has certainly helped and will, you know, is probably one of the biggest drivers behind that. But the other thing is just the continuous, you know, drumbeat, if you will, of news and events and accolades that they've received. I mean, Royal County Down not long ago was named the number one course in the world by Golf Digest. And whether we like to admit it or not, lists matter. And when people are planning a trip to a place that they're unfamiliar with, the tendency is to just open up that list and choose your courses. Well, having the one at the top of the list is certainly a great asset. And then up to the north, Royal Portrush found its way back into the Open Rota. The Open back in 2019 was a smashing success, so much so that it's already back on the calendar for 2025. And look, there are a lot of courses that are on the Open Rota that won't have had the tournament once during that time, much less twice. So it just goes to show, you know, how great the offerings are there. And, you know, from a traveler's perspective, these two courses are only 100 miles apart. So the tendency is to, hey, let's play them both in the same trip. But that's getting to be a little bit of a challenge. And I think, Connor, you may

0: you may have a little more insight to share on that side of things.
1: Yeah, I don't want to be a Debbie Downer per se, but we also want to give our groups and our members the arm them with the right information and kind of how the process works. And frankly, when this episode comes out, here in a couple of weeks and the earlier part of May or what have you, it may be even too late, depending on the months and the size of your group as well, for 2024, believe it or not. So pretty much the bookings open in the early part of May for both courses. So it's nice. You can actually get both kind of around the same time frame, and they do open up around the same time, which is good. Kind of the same thing for the old course in Muirfield, as we talked about in the past episodes. Worldport Rush is open for visitors usually Monday through Sunday. A lot more kind of restrictions on the weekend for Port Rush, but they are open, as you'll find in some of the other courses throughout Ireland. Sometimes on Saturdays and Sundays, the courses are closed. So and that's consistent, but Port Rush is consistently open on the weekends, but again, a little bit more restrictions, more afternoon tea times. And Royal County Down is kind of the same way. They do have a little bit more closure dates throughout the weeks, but you can get both usually on a trip, which is good. When it comes to booking these, I mean, they go very, very, very quickly. I cannot reiterate that enough. It goes very quickly for both courses. Like I said, when you first open and listen to this episode here in May, a lot of those peak months of May, June, July, and August, they're going to be sold out or very close to. And having a bigger group, it could be very, very challenging. So, when you're listening to this for 2024, you may have to look at more off-peak times or look at just a different year or just a different area as well. And, for groups that may not work for 24, just another thing to keep in mind is, 2025, we don't really have the details yet, but with the past open in 2019 there, a lot of times you're playing off mats or it's just restricted play as well, pending what the RNA does. So, it sounds crazy to talk about 2026, but it's just a matter of a fact that it's going to be flat out as well, just again, because the year prior to that was the open. So it's just very busy. And we just like to tell our groups to get ahead of it and, make sure your group's situated and ready to go, because it goes very quick, within a matter of days and weeks. Book early and be very flexible.
0: Yeah, it's absolutely key. I mean, flexibility, having everything in a row as far as your group and who's going and what have you, having those details ironed out is hugely important. And yeah, it's kind of wild to be sitting here talking about 2026, but the early bird is going to get the tee time. If the open last year is any guide at St. Andrews, we received somewhere in the neighborhood of 4 months worth of inquiries, new inquiries for travel in that 10 days or so surrounding the open. And so the same thing is likely to repeat itself, maybe not quite to that degree, but there's this going to be this huge spike in folks saying, hey, I want to play Royal Port Rush. And well, that means 2026, supply and demand is going to still be in flux. And so planning early can't be overstated. But that is kind of the ins and outs to accessing the courses and playing them as part of your trip. But there are a lot of groups out there who have tee times on the books for this year, who maybe are among the lucky few who have their tee time already for 2024. And so what follows is going to be sort of a preview of what awaits once you're there. I'm going to start by kind of walking through Royal County Down. The course itself goes back to 1890. Old Tom Morris designed the original course for a whopping 4 pounds. It kind of owes its origin to the railroad. Newcastle was kind of a holiday town. And when the railroad came to town, it became a great destination for folks looking to get out of the city, and golfers needed a place to play. And thus came Royal County Down. Not sure how much of the old Tom course remains, but the bones of what's there is largely owed to a gentleman named George Coombe. I think I'm saying that right. Maybe not. I'm not entirely sure. But he was actually a member and kind of their one-man greens committee. And actually designed a lot of the course. And it's kind of remarkable because he wasn't a professional architect. He just was a guy who was passionate about what he was doing. And if you're familiar with the history of Pine Valley, if you kind of think of George Crump and what he did there, same sort of thing. But in the 1920s, Harry Colt came along and made some alterations that are some of the most known holes on the course. I'm going to touch on those here in a second, but much of the course as we know it is kind of the work of those two gentlemen. And when it comes to notable holes, the fourth is one of the most photographed in the game.

0: It's a fantastic par three. It's over 200 yards. It's a sea of gorse out there from the tee. I mean, you look at it and you just go, how on earth am I going to hit this green? The ninth, same thing goes. Harry Colt took two holes and kind of transformed them into one. And like many places at Royal County Down, the tee shot is blind. You kind of launch it up and over this ridge. And when you climb to the top, you want to have your camera ready because it's one of the most photographed places in all of golf. It's actually like a 60-foot drop from there back down to the fairway. But the view of the mountains and the Slieve Donard and the coastline is absolutely sublime. On the back nine, you know, the front nine tends to get a lot of the attention at RCD, but on the back, there's some great holes. I happen to like the 13th. I don't know that it gets the notoriety of some of the others, but for me, it's all about the second shot. It's another blind shot played up and over some gorse. The only thing that guides you is a pole behind the green. If anywhere is the case for playing a course twice, it's this hole, because when you play it the first time, the tendency is to want to tug it left and, well, there's a bunker over there waiting for you. But when you get around the corner, you realize there's all kinds of room out to the right. And not only that, but it funnels the ball down toward the green. If anything exemplifies that a blind shot is only blind once, it's this shot. But it's also a great case for you got to have a caddy. You cannot play this course without a caddy your first time through. And but that's kind of the backstory to Royal County Down. Connor, I'd love to hear kind of the same when it comes to Royal Port Rush.
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3: Yeah, absolutely, DJ. So Royal Portrush was founded in 1888, and Old Tom designed the original nine-hole golf course there. Then Harry Colt came in and designed also both the Dunluce course as well as the Valley Links. And it's the only club outside of Britain to host the Open as well. And as we said, we'll come back in 2025. The club has a lot of history, and I would suggest if you are playing it, maybe leave just a little bit earlier, maybe 15 minutes or so, or stay a little bit behind and walk around the club. When DJ and I were there last October, we were fortunate enough to get a little tour from Angus, the booking officer there, and showed us around and saw some great memorabilia. So definitely take some time again before or after your round just to check everything out around the club. Really nice professional shop in there too, and plenty to purchase in the shop, which is great. And some notable holes there. Hole number 5, White Rocks. If you've received one of our proposals before, or it's one of the pictures that is on, if you look up on Google, it's kind of the notable hole there. The green kind of goes out into the ocean. Hole number 7, it's actually a new par 5 that was built for the Open Championship. And hole number 16, Calavity Corner, great par 3, one of the best in Ireland as well. From the back tee, it's about 235 yards or so, and there's a deep chasm short and right. So definitely keep your handle a little low and you know, shut the face and get that thing left, because you do not want to miss it right. And if you have any wind in, you may even be hitting driver if you are playing from the back tees. But as I tell groups, play the right tees and enjoy yourself. So that's kind of Royal Portrush in a nutshell. But like I said, you know, spend some time in the clubs. I mean, a lot of, they want you to see and experience their kind of history. So, you know, not only just for Royal Portrush at County Down, but just any of these courses, you know, spend a little extra time there and get to know the history of the place.
4: That's great advice. I mean, all of these places, Scotland, Ireland, wherever you are, if you show up to the course, go to the tee, finish your round, get on the coach after the round and head onward, you've just missed out. You've really only done half of it. I mean, all of these clubhouses, even for clubs that you may not have ever heard of, have such deep history on display that you just need to spend a few minutes. You know, it just add so much value to your experience to soak all of that in. And I can also attest that driver is often not enough club at Calamity Corner. But speaking of adding to your experience, I mean, this show is golf and the good life. And there is a lot of good life to be found near Royal County Down and Royal Portrush. Down at RCD, the leader, if you will, is the Sleeved Honored Hotel. The Sleeved Honored is literally right next door to the golf course. I mean, many of our groups will actually just walk to the course in the morning because it saves their driver hours for making that transfer. But they're right next door, you know, from the ninth hole as you're looking out, it's the red building with the spire in the distance. You know, it's kind of the grand dame of hotels in this region. It was recently purchased by the Marine and Lawn family of hotels. If you're familiar with the Roussacks and St. Andrews and the transformation that Marine and Lawn did there, well, the great news is that's coming to the Sleeved Honored. They are kind of doing a head-to-toe renovation of the property, some of which is going to be in play, if you will, this year. So looking forward to our members experiencing kind of the reimagined hotel. Great dining to be had on site. If you get done and you've got a sweet tooth, walk up the street to New Gelato. It's a gelato shop. The owner's last name is Nugent, so that's where it comes from. Years ago, I was in town for several days, so I booked an Airbnb, and the owner was actually the host for my Airbnb, which was kind of neat. And I was looking the other day, and they've got like 12 locations now. And there's a reason, I guess, why they have so many, because the gelato is fantastic. But not to be outdone is the good life up at Portrush. And Connor, you kind of definitely made the rounds there earlier this year. And what did you find along the way?
3: Portrush is a very, very fun town and lots to do. I was fortunate enough to stay at the Bushmills Inn and do a tour of the Bushmills Distillery and eat at Bushmills Inn as well. And

0: and just an overall great experience. And I know, DJ, you stayed a little bit more in Port Rush and was able to kind of walk around more of the town there. But Bushmills is the inn there. It's just a, you know, a few minutes drive from the town of Port Rush, and, you know, a really quaint town. And the Bushmills Distillery is just a few minutes drive as well from the inn. Great tour, and Bushmills whiskey is very good. So I really enjoyed it. So the tour is great. It's about an hour long. And I think everyone should do that maybe on an off day, or if you have an afternoon round at Port Rush and, you know, want to do something in the morning, or, you know, when they do open. So do that distillery tour, which is great. And then the Harbor Bar. So we've talked about it a little bit as well. And there's multiple Harbor Bars amongst Ireland, but the one more specific to Port Rush is great. So you've got the Harbor Bar there and Remore restaurants. There's multiple ones in and around that area. And there's several different, you know, cuisine options. So if you're into, you know, Asian bistro or, you know, Italian or what have you, they've got everything pretty much for you there. So you could eat there multiple nights and have, you know, a different type of meal each night too. And then, you know, when it comes back to food, I mean, the restaurant at Bushmills Inn is fantastic. The sticky toffee pudding there, you need to have and maybe get two. I'm still dreaming of that as well. So you should get after that for sure. And plenty to do and for sightseeing in that area. You've got the Dunluce Castle, which the Dunluce course is named after. It's a great spot, and, you know, it can spend about an hour there or so, and it's pretty cool. Giant's Causeway, a huge tourist attraction, but, you know, something I think everyone needs to see and experience. It's very unique. And if you're into Game of Thrones, which I am, and there's multiple different kind of filming sites in and around that area too, for y'all to visit. So the good life is there's a plethora of options to do, you know, off the golf course. So,
1: yeah, 100% agreed. I mean, one that didn't get a mention then, that's one of my favorites, is the Carricka Reid Rope Bridge. It is not for the faint of heart crossing that rope bridge. I mean, it is basically just a wooden bridge with two ropes on the side. I think there's a net underneath it, but not to be missed. And actually, the car park there is a filming site for Game of Thrones as well. I think it was a jousting scene that they did there. But, you know, the other option when it comes to good life is one that, again, going back to kind of the history of this area, is something that would never have been considered, say, 25 years ago. And that's basing yourself in Belfast and then essentially commuting to these courses each day. Belfast has seen so much investment and growth over the last several years. It is just a fantastic city. No shortage of great hotels. The Merchant is a favorite among our members and really of ours as well. It used to be the home of the Ulster Bank and is just a great opulent building. The Bar should not be missed. The Grand Central and the Fitzwilliam are two other great hotels. But then within the city, you've got so many great dining options. James Street is one of my personal favorites. From sightseeing, you've got the Titanic exhibition and the market. If you're there on the weekend, shouldn't it be missed? You know, all of which is to say, you can base yourself in Belfast, unpack the suitcase one time, and just enjoy the good life in the evenings in town and ride out to the courses. That, of course, is the downside. You've got like an hour commute out to the courses each day. But if you're traveling with some tourists and who are going to need to do some sightseeing and so forth while you're playing golf, Belfast opens up so many opportunities, not to mention all the other sites where they can ride along and, you know, drop you at the golf course and your driver host can continue on with the tourists and take them sightseeing. It's not the right fit for every group because of the commute times to the course and so forth, but it is an awesome option that has opened up here, say, over the last decade or so. But Connor, I think we checked a lot of our boxes for this episode. Anything we miss?
0: I think we're good. I mean, like I said, it is challenging to get both, but like I said, we're as well as our partners across the pond are going to try our best to accommodate, you know, what you and your group would like. We've said it in multiple other ones, but flexibility is key on, you know, on these trips, especially with those two big name courses that are on that. So, you know, just be flexible. That's the big key. And there's a couple of follow-ups there too. I mean, we talked about having a driver host on our past podcasts, and you know, with more good life stuff, with the Sleep Donard right by Roller County Down. I mean, as DJ said, you can physically walk to the golf course. And like we said, you know, those driver hours do count while you're playing. And what's nice is, you know, the driver doesn't have their hours don't have to be going while you're staying at the Sleep Donard and playing there. So that's a big benefit as well. And Belfast, as you said, DJ, it's great. And having some tourists there, there's a plethora of things to do. Definitely get a Tipperary cocktail at the Merchant while you're there. One of the best cocktail bars in the world. So definitely get a Tipperary for me.
1: Well, I know what you may be thinking if you're listening out there, and that is, what about all of the other golf courses nearby? Because there's some fantastic golf in this region beyond the Royals. And so we are going to have a separate episode that focuses just on those courses. So if you're out there listening from those courses, don't worry. We haven't forgotten you. We've got you covered in a future episode. But if you have any questions about what we talked about today, send us an email, golf@haversham.com, or you can do the same via DM on social media. But as always, thank you for tuning in. We will be back with you again soon with another episode. But until then, we wish you plenty of golf at its finest and life at its best.
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5: 152 yards should be just a nice, comfortable 9-iron for him. They're going to go nuts when he hits this thing.

0: Yo, ladies and gentlemen, boys and girls, welcome into the Preferred Lines podcast. My name is Joe Idoni. Partner next to me is John Haselbauer, and we are here to preview the John Deere Classic. But before that, John, let me give you a little recap, okay? Let me give you a little recap of my day. I woke up. I said my prayers. I dropped my kids off at camp. I watched Victor Hovland slay the dragon. I worked out. I did yoga. I'm doing a podcast. This Monday has been better than most, as they say in the golf world. It's great to see you. Happy to put a nightcap on it tonight right by your side, my friend. How you doing?
1: A victorious Monday for you, my co-host. I'm happy for you. I was just telling you before the show, I was following the Hovland family at Shinnecock last week, so I was a week late. I didn't bet him last week, but the vibes were there. You could tell he was close. The approach game was great. It has been for a while now. I'm sure that's what got you on him. The short game, as it is with Victor, kind of came and went, but it was sharp at TPC River Islands. I like what I saw out of him. And you know when he's in contention, he's got that dog in him. And I love to see him rowing the boat at the end, you know, with the boys. Were you rowing the boat afterwards? Was the Idoni family rowing the boat?
0: Oh, we were rowing the boat. I've been rowing the boat all day long. Congrats to Victor Hovland. Fourth winner on the year. Feels good to get off the mat after a little bit of a lull here in the season. Still a lot of work left to do, but we are going to do it and be presented and be powered each and every week by the number one betting outlet in the industry, Read the Line, of course. Go head on over there, subscribe to Read the Line. You will get the newsletter, not only for the PGA Tour, but the ultimate source for LPGA Tour news. I know we just wrapped up another major championship for them. You want to be a better bettor in all markets, across all tours, across all countries. Subscribe over at Read the Line. Make sure you're subbed to this YouTube channel as well. John, let's start right there with Victor. You mentioned it. We saw this take place, and I'm bringing this up because this was Victor after missing the cut by one at Shinnecock Hills. A lot came out. Our boy Matt Vincenzi posted it. Luke DeKernan, I'm not sure, I probably butchered his name there, but he had a long article. This was written up, and when he talked to Victor after that, and he said, "I'd rather be out there striping it playing, but when you're not, you have to figure out why." Well, John, I think he figured out why, and he hoisted a trophy on this Monday morning, taking down Scotty. First in usually wins in those scenarios. I don't know that putt was 2 feet from Scheffler, but that's another story. But proud of Victor for his stick-to-itiveness. Some other great, like, of course, Victor Hovland-esque quotes in that article as well. Something about nuclear power and nuclear bombs. He's all over the map. You mentioned he's a TikTok star in the making. The Norwegian fans were out. It was just great to see him back in the winner's circle. And you could kind of feel this coming from Canada to a decent ball striking week at the U.S. Open. And now he puts it all together and shows out and reminds us why when he brings his A game, he can be one of the best players on the world.
1: 100%. Strokes gained married to the game is a category that Victor Hovland falls within. This is something

0: I started to pick up on as I was watching Full Swing season one and season two, there are levels to dedication on the PGA Tour. And the guys who have commitments to get back to their family, their wife, their kids, can't be grinding on the range like Victor Hovland is. And this guy is a bachelor. I know he's dating again, but he's not married. He has no kids. It's not a coincidence to me that who's the last one on the range? Bryson DeChambeau, usually in a major. Victor Hovland, when he misses a cut. He's got no kids to get back to. He's got no wife to get back to. This is his job. This is his focus. And you're seeing that, you know, come to fruition. The man is focused. All he wants to do is get better at the game. That line of thinking, I will foreshadow later in the show. Guys who don't have kids.
1: Oh, yeah.
0: Just something to think about, plant in the back of your minds. But I'm happy for Victor. He's easy guy to root for. Maybe the easiest guy to root for on the PGA Tour. Just when you see the joy, the dedication, everybody is happy when Victor Hovland wins.
1: Yeah. Let's talk about the B storyline, I guess, from the Travelers. And that's, I have written here, Sloppy Scheffler. It's a little bit tongue-in-cheek there. I know he played great. He played amazing once again, as always. But with Scotty, our expectations and the bar is so high, and it seemed like after that rain delay, he started missing greens, he started missing putts, Victor charged a little, it felt like he was hanging on by a thread and had to fist pump home a few long par putts down that stretch, and then to miss the five-footer at the end, the putting just let him down. And that's a couple tournaments now where he's let it go with very short putts. Against Sam Burns in match play, missed one against, who is it, Steven Yeager in Houston. This has been a little bit of a bugaboo for Scotty Scheffler late on Sundays before, and as good as he is, he's still got some stuff, I think, to work on in order to increase his close rate, which is starting to be a question.
0: Yeah, I mean, it's fair. It's a lot of runner-ups. He's getting to the finish line and not crossing it first quite a bit this season. That's really been the story of his season, coming up just short to Fitzpatrick, to Rory, final pairing with Wyndham last week, and then losing the playoff here. I don't think it's like sky's falling, zero-sum conclusions when it comes to Scotty. Like, just because he didn't win doesn't mean he can't close. The man threw a dart in the first playoff hole. Like, that is showing just as much stones, I think, as the Hovland putt. He didn't hit a two footer. It's unlike him. I don't know. It was weird. It was definitely weird because the day before he was hitting all of these short, well, not even short, like intermediate par saves, and he was clutching up with the putter. So I think it's just, you know, it didn't fall his way. It's weird playing a Monday morning playoff. It throws you off a little bit. Look, I am happy for you because you hit your outright. I didn't really have a dog in the fight when it was Scotty versus Victor. If Scotty won, it's like, okay, we saw one of the greats win another one, add to his collection. If Victor won, we have hope as bettors that if you're 1v1 versus Scotty, he is not invincible.
1: The Sloppy Scheffler headlines would have been destroyed had he made one putt and Victor missed his. So the line is so thin there. It's razor thin for Mr. Scheffler on the expectations that we had. John, I don't know if you saw, but the great, the one, the only, the founder of Read the Line, Keith Stewart, and I hopped on an emergency midweek pod last week and discussed the breaking news. He was right in front of Brian Rolapp when he rolled out the new future revolutionized PGA Tour schedule. Just kind of wanted to get your thoughts on the two-track system, the match play tour championship, the relegation that is going to be taking place, everything that unfolded in the news that came about last Tuesday at about 10 a.m. Your thoughts and where you think that direction of the PGA Tour is headed, good or bad?
0: Yeah, I did check it out. Anybody who hasn't checked it out can go to the Read the Line channel between now and next year. You can watch it anytime because it's not happening next year. It's happening the year

0: changes if you get a massive flood of LIV players back in. But I actually think this is an easy decision now for the PGA Tour to just put them all in the Challenger Series, even Jon Rahm, even Joaquin Neiman, even Bryson. Look, if you're going to come back, you're going to have to face that 1 year suspension if you were a PGA Tour player before. So 2027 was already off the books for you. Starting in 2028, you're welcome back, but you're going to be on the Challenger Series, which is essentially the Korn Ferry Tour. And if you're good enough to move up from there, then great. Come join us. We don't need you. The PGA Tour is doing just fine. As we saw at the Travelers Championship, there's a lot of good golf being played when we put all the best players together. So yeah, I think it's all great. I really don't have anything to critique about it. I guess the only thing that I'm left asking questions on is like the mid-season promotions and relegations. Like, what do we do if players are injured and can't play a full series? Like, if we have like a Will Zalatoris situation, is he completely boxed out from getting his Champions Series starts because he was injured the year before? And if that's the case, people start faking injuries if they're having a bad year. I don't know. It's a can of worms. I don't think there's a real answer for it yet. I don't expect Brian Rolapp to, but that would be my only thing that I'm left asking questions for, is these exceptions to people who either are injured, or maybe it's like a collegiate player like a Koivin or a Blades Brown, who this current season they can go straight to the PGA Tour. What does that mean in 2028? When they're in college, having a great year, clearly good enough to be playing on the top series, but may not have a pathway.
1: You know, rarely is it like a win-win-win. Rarely do we have a scenario where it's a win for the fans, it's a win for the media, it's a win for the players, it's a win for the people in the offices in Ponte Vedra Beach. And yeah. I think that we kind of have that here. The biggest win for me is Match Play Tour Championship. I can't wait for this. So there will be let me try to get this right. I'm going to speak slowly. A season-long champion of the championship series, which will be the leader in points, which is well-deserved. That's where all the money's going to be. That's where all the glory is going to be. They don't want to strip that from a Matt Fitzpatrick this year or from a Scottie Scheffler. But we will also have a tour championship of the championship series, which will be separate, which will probably be a lesser purse, but will give us some finality, some excitement, some drama to the tour championship, and some juice that this has been lacking. The way that I can see it and the way I compare it in my mind is like, you have the UFC title belt, right, in a particular division, and that is your season-long champion. That is the title holder. That's your champion. Well, UFC has this thing called the BMF belt. Have you seen this, John?
0: Oh, yeah. Oh, yeah.
1: The BMF belt of the PGA Tour is that man who goes in there and match play and wins. Forget the weight classes. Forget what happened. Let's stand in the middle. Let's throw punches for five rounds, and let's see who walks out of here not knocked on their ass. That's going to be the tour championship, guys. So I cannot wait for that. Super pumped up for it. Just touching base. Anything else to add there on kind of the new structure of the tour?
0: We have a clip of us talking about, is probably in tour championship last year, of like, how do we fix this? Because this is not the exclamation point to the season that we wanted. And I have always said, once the Wyndham Championship is over, crown the season long champion, give him a medal. That's your winner. It is so hard to be the best over the course of 40 weeks of seasons, whatever. You are the true deserving champion, and golf will not allow the tour championship to mean more than a major. So let's stop trying to force it to be a thing. Capitalism lost in this instance. I'm very happy to see that the FedEx Cup playoffs only existed because FedEx threw a ton of money at the PGA Tour and said, we need these events to matter. I don't care how much money we have to spend. We need people to see FedEx logos everywhere and for the FedEx Cup to matter. And it wasn't working. So now we stopped trying to kid ourselves. I think the playoffs kind of become jockeying for position into match play. And we can truly enjoy match play, which, again, talking about, throw capitalism aside, we're not going to put it in giant venues that are made for PGA Tour events. We might put it at, you know, Pine Valley. We might put it in these places that can only hold thousands of spectators, but it's going to be an awesome, like, still made for TV experience where you don't have to be on the grounds to really appreciate it. I love what they're doing. I don't know where they're getting this money from, because they're leaving money on the table, but I love what they're doing. 10 out of 10.
1: I feel like Pine Valley was like, oh, Yeah.
0: Yeah. Yeah. Yeah.

0: That's news to us.
1: Yeah, news to us. Yeah. We'll see if that actually happens. It felt like more of a wish than something.
0: I agree.
1: That
0: is, I don't expect to see
1: talked about before, but kind of moving on to the other big story of the week, a bit of an uneasy one, but I feel beholden to touch on it a little bit. Our guy, Alan Shipnuck, friend of the program, guest of Preferred Lines, drops an absolute nuclear missile today, or excuse me, last week, on Phil Mickelson. The story was unbelievable. 20 sources. He's got ex-tour players' wives on record, allegations of skirting the GPS tracking by paying out the cardboard barn guys. It just explosive news, John. And my first reaction was shock. And then it turned to sadness. And I'm not sure that was the same for everyone. But, you know, when I grew up, I wasn't always into golf. I didn't grow up playing golf. And I started going to, my dad took me to Firestone, and then I went to Muirfield. And it was right around this generation of Phil and Tiger being these iconic titans and figures that drew me into the game, and so many from my 40-year-old guy generation. They are absolute gravitational forces that pull everything in because they're the best at what they do. They have genuine charisma, and they could just flash a smile at the camera that would make people feel something. And I don't know the stars of the game today have those last two elements, have the charisma and can make you feel something like Phil and Tiger have. But what's ended up transpiring over the last, 3 months here has kind of proved once again, as I'm raising a young boy who's looking up to Christian Pulisic and Steph Curry and these guys now, that world-class athletes don't always make world-class role models. And that's sad. And to see what's happened to both of these guys, it makes me uneasy. It makes me uncomfortable. And I just kind of wanted to get your thoughts on the news as it broke. What did it make you feel? Where were you? And how did you digest all of that?
0: Yeah, I mean, I kind of feel, I don't have kids like you yet, but that's kind of the astute point here, is like these public figures, the more that we peel back the curtain, the less we seem to want to know about them. And really, like, the off the course stuff between Phil and Tiger is parallels pretty similarly. Like, it's just a lot of stuff that they wish was kept private, but they're public figures, and inevitably there's so many eyeballs on them at all times that if you're gonna act like this, conduct yourself this way, that people will eventually find out, and word will get out that your character is not the best. You know, the last paragraph or the last couple sentences in Alan Shipnuck's piece were really about the tragedy of the trajectory Phil should have gone on, which was sitting next to Jim Nance in the booth and, you know, hosting dinners at the Masters and then leading the USA Ryder Cup team. And, you know, he just kind of threw it all away for money on live, and then kind of damaged his reputation. And I think becoming a villain and doing the anti-PGA Tour stuff by going to live facilitated some of these stories getting out. You know, I think if he was still on the side of the PGA Tour, and I'm not saying, like, I'm not saying that Alan's writing a hit piece on Phil because he's on live, but I think the sources who come out and the people who corroborate these stories are more willing to out Phil because of the behavior that he's shown and the reputation that he's lost so quickly since he won Ekiwa Island.
1: Yeah. You're right about that. He is not protected by anybody. Like, Tiger is protected. The fact that I was
0: super protected,
1: shocked also that in the biggest news day for the future of the PGA Tour, they roll him out there to introduce Rolap without ever addressing. Nobody's talked about what's happened. It was the first time we've seen him since rehab. He did something. I'm not going to compare things, but he did something unequivocally horrible as well. And has done many things, and he's still obviously pedestaled and still the forward-facing figure of professional golf. So It's ironic. It's sad to a degree. I appreciate

0: appreciate your words and your thoughts on it. As we kind of shift gears, just before we get into true or false, I also wanted to ask you, because I was kind of looking at this in terms of betting strategy this year, because this has been a weird 2026, John, for betting professional golf in these tournaments. And one of the things that I noticed as we look toward the John Deere this week, and we can talk more about this later when we talk about the individual players, but it seems like these events where they're Challenger Series level events, right? And there's one, two, three, four elites in the field, and then everyone else. So it is not a signature event. There's four elites. Well, one of those elites are plucking these off a lot of the time. Whether it's Scotty, obviously starting the season at the Amex. Wyndham was one of the favorites a few weeks ago at the CJ Cup. Fitzpatrick was either the first or second favorite when he won the Valspar. The Fitzpatrick brothers were the favorites at Zurich. So when the field is weak and one of these guys shows up, they're winning. But in contrast, what's really weird is the amount of guys you can go down the board on in signature events when all these guys are there. We had JT Poston just win the Memorial. We had Jacob Bridgman win at Riviera. We had Bud Cauley win in a loaded field in Canada. We had Christopher Wrighton win at Quail Hollow. Like, these are anomalies. And I'm just curious if you have adjusted any strategy, if you think this is just one-off occurrences, or is this something that you see linkage to affect how you bet the rest of the season?
1: Yeah, I think you said it's weird. I agree. I don't know if there's a true correlation. But I think it's similar to the way that I bet opposite field events. Like, if we're going to the ISCO, which I believe is next week, or Myrtle, which was the last opposite field, there's usually like a cutoff where the first two or three guys who just missed the opposite, the main event that week, are going to go off at like 20-1 as the favorites. And those have been the guys winning those events largely over the last, you know, 2 or 3 years. And I've hit three opposite of field winners in probably a total of 12 events over the last 3 years. Just by doing that, just like, there's not a lot of guys who can close here when the going gets tough on Sunday. It's hard to win a golf tournament, and the guys who have proven they can do it before are most likely to do it again. So I think you see a little bit of that in the lesser, like, weaker fields, like we'll see this week at John Deere, where if nobody else is going to take it, Wyndham Clark is going to take it. Nobody else is going to take it, Scottie Scheffler will damn sure take it at the Amex. And then on the flip side, I think maybe there's a degree of variance with limited fields, where if you had more players, the cream would rise to the top more. I definitely think that's true with like number of holes played, where like on LIV, when they're playing 54 holes, it's less likely to crown the most deserving winner than if it's over 72. Right. I'm not sure I believe that yet, with the signature events that like random guys are going to win because there's less players. I don't fully believe that yet, but for now, I'll just say it's weird. It's weird. It probably won't continue, but it's weird.
0: It just pops out of nowhere, man. Like, Rory's history at Quail and how well he was playing, and Chris Wrighton wins that event. Yeah. Scotty's history at Muirfield Village, and JT Poston comes out of nowhere and wins that event. A lot of guys were trending so well before Riviera, and Jacob Bridgman comes out and steals. Yeah. Like, it's just been one of those seasons that's really weird. So when we get a winner, like we did at the Travelers, we're very fortunate and grateful for hitting it. All right, let's hit a little true or false segment, an electric new segment presented by True Links, where the best golf shoes on planet Earth, where we each issue the other person a question, and we say, is this true or is this false? I'm going to go first, John. I'll set this up with a little backstory here as to why I'm asking this question. But obviously, Rory was the big absence at the Travelers, now directly in line to fall short of the 15-event minimum required by the PGA Tour for players to keep their card. Brian Rolep said, nah, he has been officially pardoned by President Rolep, citing a discretionary out, which basically means he can go to Royal Birkdale instead of Cromwell. He is now, in the last few months, skipped everything between the Players' Championship and the Masters. He has then skipped the subsequent Heritage. He said, nah, to President Trump and the Cadillac Championship. And now he said, I'm all good on the Travelers. I'm going to Birkdale. True or false, John? Has Rory earned

0: this exception, or does it set a dangerous precedent?
1: Well, I actually think both of those things are true. I think he's
0: can't be.
1: Yeah, like prior to winning the career Grand Slam, Rory's not really doing this, because he's just trying to get better, trying to climb that mountain, and he's probably searching for something. If I can't win at Augusta when I need to, can I win at the signature event, the last one of the year? Can I simulate this pressure by playing against the best as often as possible? And I think that was Rory's approach up until he won the career Grand Slam. And as soon as that happened, he said, whether I win 10 more PGA Tour events, one more PGA Tour events, 20 more, it doesn't matter for my legacy. I strictly care about majors and nothing more. I don't need the money. I don't need to qualify for all of these events anymore. I'm in. So that's unfortunate because it devalues the PGA Tour as a whole. It's like if Rory doesn't care about the Travelers Championship, how much does the Travelers Championship matter? If Rory's only playing 9 events a year, are those the only events that matter? The ones that Rory chooses are good enough? Because what I saw at the Travelers Championship was, how could anybody not want to play here? This environment is electric. Anybody can win here. You know, it's risk reward holes. You can go super low, but then you have to grind. I felt the same way about Waste Management. Every time I watch it, I'm like, why would you not want to step into this arena? It's fun. You know, some guys might not think it's fun, but I think it's fun. It's just, I get why he's doing this, but it does set a dangerous precedent. So true on part one, true on part two, double true.
0: Double true for me. What do you got for me?
1: All right. So we will talk about the field strength this week. It's John Deere Classic. A lot of people overlook this event for good reason. We're about to go overseas after this. But I think the storyline this week, and whatever the coverage is, there's going to be like a picture in picture of Jackson Koivun. It is Jackson Koivun week. He's officially a PGA Tour member. This is his first PGA Tour start as a PGA Tour member. He announced that he would be turning pro ahead of the US Open. And this is the time of year where that happens a lot because the college season is over. So guys make that decision, and we'll go through that in the next section of like, what's the history of collegiate players making their starts here. But since it's Jackson Koivun week, I want to ask you, I think he's the most promising PGA Tour player since John Rahm. Mm. Is that true? Is that false? Do we have to go further back than Rahm? Are we bypassing guys like Ludwig and Colin?
0: Boy, good question. Tying back in Phil here with that one, because Phil famously touted Rahm as like the best amateur ever. It's interesting. I'm going to say true, but I think he's got to prove it, right? I think at this point, I'm willing to say true, but there was that, obviously, I recall my mind goes to that rookie class of Morikawa, Hovland, and Matt Wolf. I was so high on Matt Wolf. I thought he was going to be so good. He comes in, he slays Bryson at the 3M in one of his first starts. He had all the collegiate accolades you could ever imagine, but Koivun's pretty good, man. 6 wins and 13 collegiate starts this year. He added a second national trophy to the Auburn Tigers trophy room there. He's coming off an impressive top 25 at the U.S. Open. Competed here as an amateur with a T11 finish last year, so we'll talk more about his chances this week. But I think there are extremely high hopes, and I think they're very well-deserved. I know famously Data Golf has him as the highest ranked amateur player ever in the history of their website since going back to 2010. He is currently in that status. Now he turns pro. If he wins in his first professional start, which we've seen guys come out of the gates hot in Silvis, they will build a statue as this tournament probably ends with Jackson Koivun's name on it. I'm going to say true because I do have very high expectations, and he's done nothing to dismiss those. But I think he still has a big hurdle to climb, and it's just tough to win, man. It's very tough to win on the PGA Tour, and there have been guys I thought were sure things that haven't panned out before.
1: Yeah. Yeah, that's why I choose the words carefully. Most promising, different than best. because my expectations week one aren't dominate, but does this guy have the promise to be a world number one? I mean, that's tough in the Scottie Scheffler era, but that's what John Rahm did at some point, right? So, you know, what is his ceiling? I think it's pretty damn high from the way that all of his contemporaries talk about him. Everyone who's played a practice round with him, they keep saying this guy's different.
0: Straight to the big leagues. We'll see what he's got this week. Let's hit the TPC Deer Run and talk a little bit more about the golf course.

0: All right, here we go. TPC Deer Run. This is your course breakdown this week, brought to you by the one and only, the best, the Alpha app that you should download right now if you don't already have it and you're playing a little money game. If you got degenerate tendencies on the weekend outside of betting on professional golf, if you take those to the golf course and you're 18 holes, you need the Wolf Hammer app. Tracks all the bets with any guys in your group. 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Gins are incorporated. 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John, TPC Deer Run. We're familiar with this place. I'll let you take over the individual specs, yardages, all that good stuff. But here are the basics. Highly scoreable. Easy to hit fairways in comparison to tour average. I've got personal scar tissue here from Griot last year, who Same. Was taken down by Brian Campbell, who nabbed us both a couple times last year. How did we get Brian Campbell twice in the same season? We'll never know. But similar vibes here with the near miss, although a couple strokes back when I was on Thor in 2024. Did nail Sepp the year prior, but I feel like I have a very good understanding of the player profile fit, and we'll run through those guys later. But John, tell us more about the specs of this golf course and what you've seen historically that you wrote up in your piece.
1: Yeah, I was on JT Poston, which felt like yesterday, but it was actually four years ago, which is crazy. So, you know, we've had some good memories here. We've had some bad memories with Emiliano Grillo. I was actually on a flight home as that was ending, and I was streaming it on my phone.
0: The Grillo one?
1: The Grillo playoff against Campbell last year, and I had Grillo. And so I couldn't hedge it because I was in the middle of the sky, and I had no Wi-Fi, and I'm ascending, and I'm slowly losing Wi-Fi as he's, like, teeing off. So I didn't know until like 3 hours later how the playoff ended. It was the most excruciating plane ride. I couldn't get on Wi-Fi. Anyway, enough about me. TPC Deer Run. We're in the Quad Cities. We are in, I don't want to say the middle of nowhere, but we are in a part of the country that really embraces this tournament. And as we talk about a two-track system, I know Keith was very keen on this insight as well. You've got your mid-major cities, and then you've got your small fish, big pond cities. There's rumors that we might be going to Chicago after this event. But what we know is the Quad Cities love this event. John Deere loves this event. It's a great crowd atmosphere. Even if the field doesn't show up, the crowd shows up for the field. Just over 7,200 yards as a par 71. So it is short for a par 71. You got your three par fives on this course. It is, as you mentioned, not a narrow setup. It does favor accuracy, as you have on this chart. Last year, it was a little balanced as far as approach shot distribution. But if you look over the last like 5 years, it's super concentrated inside of 175 yards and really like focus on inside 150. And that's the exact same setup that we saw last week at TPC River Highlands.
0: Very much.
1: When I was on JT Poston, he had awful course history at the John Deere Classic. So I got him at, I think, like 80-1, but he was coming off a T2 at River Highlands. And I truly believe you can just pick up your strategy of everything that you did at TPC River Highlands and do it this week. So I think it's a great week to just buy in on hot form from what guys were doing last week. And beyond the PGA Tour, it's also, it's an easy course, right? You're probably going to have to get to 20 under par to win. What else is easy? The Korn Ferry Tour. They're not killing those guys on the Korn Ferry Tour, right? Pretty accessible pins. So this is a week where these like college stars who are playing college courses or Korn Ferry standouts who are lighting up the Korn Ferry Tour, haven't quite figured it out on the PGA Tour. Those guys do well here because it's who can make the most birdies a lot of the time. Strokes getting around the green a little bit more important here than I would put on a typical like pure birdie fest. So I'm putting that in my model. I think people's, that's a misconception here. Like

0: the scoring gets to 20, who cares if your short game's good or not? But you got some tricky greens complexes over here, so I wouldn't ignore that this week. And then, yeah, just to double down on like young players doing well here, Jordan Spieth won at 19 years old here. But you've also seen guys, you know, well, beyond Spieth, Bryson DeChambeau's first career win was here. Brian Harman's first career win was here. You get a lot of first career wins, partly because the fields aren't that great and the best players are skipping here to fly over to Scotland. But also because, you know, again, it translates to those Korn Ferry and college ranks. So don't fade a guy just because they're young and inexperienced this week. You could see a Luke Clinton situation. He finished T2 in his debut.
1: Yes.
0: Thor Bjornsson was very good in his debut. Goddard was good in his debut. Ludvig was very good in his debut. You see a lot. It's not a coincidence. The guys graduate college, turn pro in June, and this is one of their first tastes of the PGA Tour coming off that high of playing well in college. So experience matters, but also it doesn't, you know, because guys show up here and on the merit of their talent alone can kind of rip this course apart too.
2: Unbelievable breakdown as always. Everything you need to know about TPC Deer Run is in the article that John has up on his feed right now as well. If you want to read it in more detail, we just displayed the graphic. He broke it all down for you. Ready to talk about some guys and make some picks?
0: Let's do it.
2: Here we go. John Deere Classic 2026. Hopefully not the last time we see the John Deere Classic, but your favorites this week, Chris Goddard and Ben Griffin. Right behind them, Keith Mitchell at 22-1, Keegan Bradley 26, Jackson Koivun making his first PGA Tour start since turning pro, skipped right through PGA Tour U, skipped right through the Korn Ferry. No Challenger Series needed for Mr. Koivun, immediately elevated to the big leagues, and you've got past champion JT Poston at 28-1. John, I want you to break down the two players at the top for me. I talked about the propensity that we've seen this season when you have a couple of elites show up to one of these weaker field events. Now, this is one of the better fields that we've actually seen in terms of depth at the top in quite some time at TPC Deer Run. I believe 8 players ranked in the top 50 in the world, which is above, I think last year they had 5. So a pretty good field here, but I'm immediately drawn to Griffin and to Goddard. I'm leaning one way, but who do you got if you had to pick one of those two?
0: Yeah, I mean, it's a good question. They both have played pretty well here. I think Goddard's got a slight advantage in the course history, but two guys who've won a ton of events over the last 2 years, deserving favorites. When I put my, you know, short list of players, it was clearly these two guys in the first tier. So it's a tough choice. I think it's Griffin though. For me, I really liked him at the Travelers last week and he looked really good for like 65 holes. Back nine, he just parred everything. He had a shot though. He had a real opportunity to do the Morikawa thing on the back nine and get himself into a playoff. He just got stuck in the mud on his back nine, but he's playing really well. He plays these birdie fests really well. Nothing against Goddard. I think he's deserving here as well. And if he wins one more event, the PGA Tour Player of the Year conversation is more open, I think, than I've ever seen it. And if he's got 3 wins, I don't know if that necessarily gets him past Fitzpatrick, but he then becomes in the top 5 conversation. So no shade on Goddard, but I think I go Griffin. Where are you leaning on these two?
2: That's an interesting conversation because one of Fitzpatrick's 3 is a team event, but he does have the signature in there. I think it gets very interesting, especially with both of them are going to Scotland and to Birkdale, where they're both going to set up really well in terms of big year for low ball hitters, huh? Before I get to where I'm leaning, and I'm happy that you said Griffin because I'm on the other side. I'm going to give you a case in just a minute. I just wanted to zoom us back in really quickly because we look damn good in these Cool Core B Dratty polos. Betting pick segment, as always, presented by the folks over at B Dratty. They hooked us up. We're going to hook you up with 20% off your entire order. They got some nice summer clearance specials on right now. You can still apply that code. So you see something on B Dratty that's $100, it's half off. We're going to give you another 20% off. The code is RTL20. They support us. We'd love to have you guys support them as well. Back to the betting board, and let me give you my case.

0: that I think I'm going to actually end up playing on Chris Goddard. Do have a 16-1 at my book that's still hanging. And it's interesting because I was looking, and through the years, and I had the metric up a minute ago, but this is historically a golf course that does favor accuracy over distance. But as I think about that, I think, John, it has more to do with the profile of the top players who have chosen to play this event tend to be more accuracy-driven guys. We don't see the bombers go to – we don't see Rory come here, right? We don't. We just don't get the bombers here. And he will absolutely gain off the tee. When Brian Campbell wins and when Lucas Glover wins and JT Poston win this event, of course it's going to be geared to favor accuracy. But when Chris Goddard can hit a 2-iron, 280, 290 yards, and still drive at 330, I think he has an advantage in scoreability on the par fives. He is bleeding a lot of strokes right now around the green, which is a bit of a concern here, especially since you just told me that it matters. But the bottom line is his putter's hot. He's gained on approach in five straight now, and he's got win equity more than I think anyone else in this field. Two this year, four in the last 2 years. He's got a T4 with a little bit of course history. I think he's the best player this season who's also playing the best. So Eileen got her up over Griffin.
1: Yeah. I mean, you know where else accuracy mattered a lot more than distance? Wiley.
0: Sony. Yep.
1: So, yeah. So
0: he bingo. All right. What do we think about Keith Mitchell as the third guy on the odds board? I know he's playing great. I know that he gained like 9 strokes putting at Shinnecock Hills on those crazy greens. But these are pretty flat, pure greens where you can get a hot putter. The ball striking has continued to be there. Are you like, would you ever in any world take him to win at shorter odds than Keegan, than Poston, than Koiven?
1: In a different tournament at different odds, yes, but I'm never betting Keith Mitchell as the third favorite on the board unless we're in an opposite field. You know, yeah. I don't know where this number's coming from. Some books have it like a clear top three and then a second tier, but it's not just like there's one book doing this. There's just multiple books that have Keith Mitchell in the top three and then the next tier, and it just doesn't make sense to me. Like, he's the approach play has been consistent. He's gained on putting the last couple weeks, but the results are not great. I know he's won once at what is now the COG, but this man has continued to flounder in opportunities of winning golf events. Most recently at the Valspar, he had like a 3-stroke lead going into Sunday 2 years ago, I believe, and he finished outside like the top 15. Like, he struggles when it comes time to win. I will be viciously targeting him in matchups this week if he's priced next to Griffin, Goddard, Bradley. Like, I don't see it as a closer. If he was like 35-40-1, I think that would be more appropriate. You know, you might get a little bit more action on it, but I don't think a single person has been Keith Mitchell at 22-1.
0: All right. The next three guys. This is an interesting dichotomy between these three players. You've got Keegan Bradley, who's the old guy, who's starting to recapture some momentum, I would say, and produce a little bit of better results. He's got the veteran pedigree where he knows and understands how to rise to the moment in contention. Certainly, he's won at TPC River Highlands multiple times, which you make a good golf comp this week. And I think he needs a win. You've got JT Poston, highly volatile player. We know how hot he can get. We know that he just won recently and confidence is at an all-time high, and he's kind of in this midpoint of his career where a 2-win season would be massive for JT Poston. And then you have Jackson Koiven right there at the same odds. This is like in the Fast and Furious when that guy pulls up in the car with all the spoilers, but you've never seen him in the race before, and you don't know. You can tell, you know, the car is fast as shit, but you don't know. You don't want to race for pink slips until you've seen him do one race. Are you betting everything on Koiven at 27-1?
1: Oh, Joe, I've seen him race this race, and he finished T11 last year as a 20-year-old. I love the analogy though, because now the spotlight is on him. The spot-

0: spotlight was not really on him last year. Now he's going to do media, I would have to assume, this week. He's going to have crowds around him. Like, it will be a different environment. I don't think he's not used to that, though, with the Auburn hype. Like, he was getting crowds there. He's been in these circles. I'm telling you, like, every interview I've heard of, like, Justin Thomas, Jordan Spieth, other guys who, like, practice around him are like, this guy conducts himself like a PGA Tour pro. He's wise beyond his years. I'm betting Jackson Koivun.
1: And okay, I went into say, this all week, you say all that, are you betting him?
0: I went into this week, like, resisting it. Like, everyone's going to bet him. It's like you said, it's like the shiny object that you can't look away from. But, like, is there substance to this? There's so much substance to it. It's crazy. Like, you forget that he had his run last year, this time last year. He makes four starts on the PGA Tour. He goes T11 here, T6, T5, and T4. Okay, so nothing but dominance there. And then he dominates college, makes one start at the U.S. Open, is the only time we've seen him against the best, and he finishes T23 at Shinnecock, you know, where you need experience. And like, Lynx is a different animal. He shouldn't be playing well there yet at such a young age, and he is. He's 21 years old. Jordan Spieth won here at 19. Tom Kim won the Wyndham Championship at 20. So I don't think he's too young to win. I think I'm not going to put all the expectations of the world on his shoulders immediately, as we said before, but he's fully capable of winning. All he does is win. The last thing I'll say, he doesn't have any scar tissue, and I think that matters here. I think going into an event where all you know is success, all he's done is succeed at every single level. He has nothing to be afraid of, and he's been on this stage before, and he knows he can do it. He finished T11 as a 20-year-old at this event last year. So I think there's like, it's important when you are a golfer without scar tissue to not lose that. Rory famously had nothing but scar tissue at Augusta National, and it was very much a reason why he could not win there, because he knew in the back of his head, I can't miss here. I've been in this position before and it didn't work out. Oh no. Jackson Koivun is fearless. He has nothing to worry about. All he does is win at the highest level. I don't think 27-1 is horrible odds. I much prefer it to Keith Mitchell at 22. So I'm there.
1: All right, you're riding up in the souped up pink Lamborghini, Jackson Koivun, and I'm taking the blacked out Ferrari with my gold chains and Chris Goddard. Those are our picks in the first page of the odds board. Let's get to page two, where we got a bunch of other great names to talk about. We've got Bridgman, Eric Cole's playing well, Jordan Spieth, not one, two-time winner of the John Deere Classic is back, Tom Kim, Cootie, Thor has played well here, Fowler, Wallace, Gim, M, Brennan. What do you think of page two? Eyes drawn to anyone. Who do you like?
0: I actually got all my bets in. I got a full card. I got Kim and Gim on this page.
1: Tommy
0: Sim. The approach play is back. The putter is showing life. He was right in the mix at Shinnecock. Didn't get into the field at the Travelers, where he lost in a playoff to Scottie Scheffler. So a little revenge narrative. I think he's been chomping at the bit to keep going because he's been hot and he loves the Travelers. So it's almost like a mental, like, I want guys coming off a high at Travelers. I know he can play well at Travelers, so I'm not going to write him off for it. It's a great course fit. It's not a long course. He's playing really good golf right now. He's trending up. So I haven't bet Tom Kim this year. I've been waiting. I think his time is now. And if he plays well this week, going to be an interesting bet at Birkdale, because I think there's still a good number on him. And he plays well. He actually, when he was like 20, the same year that he won the Wyndham, before that, he really contended at Scottish Open. So he's a good links player. He played really well on like a broken foot the year that Brian Harman won. So he's Liverpool, somebody I'm thinking
1: right?
0: about.
1: Yeah.
0: Yes, in links condition. So if one more start and he's going to be a future for me. I like Tom Kim. And then Doug Gim, Quad Cities native from the Illinois Quad Cities area. He's had some decent results here. It's like a lot of top 30s, but the putter's turning around for him. The driving numbers are great. Like, he added distance this year. He's always been an accuracy guy. and he's a great wedge player. I looked at all of his best results. They're all on these short wedge fests. It's Sawgrass. We know he always plays well here. Stadium course for the Amex. He has good results here. He's had a couple good results. So anywhere where the course is short, it's the only time you're going to see Doug Ginn pop. I don't like the number. He was the last man on my card, but I think profile fit wise, that's the type of player I want here. And he's playing good golf right now.
1: Okay. I like those two picks. I think you're really missing out on some fun on this card by not going Gim, Kim, and M.
0: I know.
1: You could really have quite the triplets there. I took Michael Thorbjørnsen. I did 38-1 on Thorbjørnsen. I'm continuing this kind of zig when you zag the course profile fit that tells you accuracy is important, and I'm taking another bomber. Give me power, give me ball speed on these forgiving fairways and presenting more wedge opportunities and scoring and taking down those three par fives. He is a good putter inside 15 feet. He's been a horrible putter over the last 2 months, but when I look at his long-term stats, he is significantly better on this blend of bent poa, this northeast, midwest type grass that we see quite often. This was one of his better performances in his career on the greens. I believe the fifth best of any performance in his career came here a couple of years ago. He shot 24 under par, which would have been good to win at TPC Deer Run most seasons. Davis Thompson set the tournament scoring record that year. So he's close. I believe in his ceiling, and I've just been kind of waiting for him to capture that first victory. So I'm going to be on it here. That's my only pick in this range, but I wanted to ask you about the late entry into this field. Let's talk to me about Spieth for a minute, because it feels like he's here to kind of like he's testing the putter, and that was his magic tool here. And he's kind of maybe coming back to rekindle an old flame in Silvis.
0: Yeah,
1: it's just been one frustrating start after another for Spieth, and it'd be disingenuous to ignore the slump that he's currently in. But this place, he's got like secrets here, and there's some magic in the woods of the Quad Cities for Jordan Spieth. And it does feel like if he's going to win again, it feels very likely to come in a field like this, at a place like this, when he's in this kind of form where he feels very good about his game and he just can't get anything to go in on the greens.
0: Yeah, you know, Spieth has played this event once in the last 11 years, which is pretty insane to think about because he's won here twice.
1: Wow.
0: And then just hasn't been coming back. And when you're a great player, you skip this event because it's usually been, again, the last ticket into the Open. Then they added the Scottish before this. But now it's like if you're playing the Scottish, you're not going to play the Travelers and this and that and the Scottish and then the Open. You're not going to play four consecutive weeks. So a lot of the best players, unless they're desperate for points or to find something, they're skipping this event. He's desperate for something. He does not have the answers on the green. I'm not there on Spieth. I think like the course history is too long ago for me to bet him purely on the course history piece. So I'm not there. But I have to point out, too, I don't know if you realize this, Chris Goddard has Danish co-citizenship.
1: Oh,
0: I don't know if you're aware of that. The O in Goddard is supposed to be like a fancy Danish O. And Thorbjørnsen definitely has some sort of Scandinavian background. So you're just riding the Victor Hovland Scandinavia.
1: God. We love ourselves some Ludvig. We love some Højgaards around here. So we're very pro Scandinavian pod, believe it or not.
0: Check out the Northern Lights after this.
1: Row. Keep rowing this week. All right, let's have some fun with some long shots here. There's my boy. Let's talk about him. I have been on this narrative this season where if you love him, then you let him go. I've stopped betting Denny McCarthy. Everyone's texting me this morning about Denny McCarthy. we were talking before. You were telling me how you met Hovland's family. I love Denny's family. They love me. It's got me feeling romantic going to the John Deere Classic, and he's 66-1. And I don't know, John, if I can live with myself if the tragedy occurs that everyone is on Denny McCarthy and I'm not, and he wins. Are you on Denny? Because if you are, I've got to be in.
0: Danny, this feels like a Brian Harman situation last week where, like, there wasn't really much.

0: much there for him to be as popular as he was. And then you look at the course history and it's like, all this guy can do is top 10 at this event. The form was a lot better last year. He was trending going into this. Like, usually the Memorial, he heats up and then he kind of rides that into this, like this time of year. Last four appearances here, T6, T6, T7, T11. So nothing but great results here. Like true Denny fashion, it's all putter. Right. The ball striking has been like mildly above average. So it's nothing to get excited about, but the number is good. And I've seen it where like I bet him, I want to say 62-1. And all of the other books had him at like 35-1 at that point. So it was really just like for the value of it. Like somebody's on to this, right? So if that number's there, I truly just bet the number because the course history is great. The form is fine. He likes playing here. It will eventually become a putting contest at some point in this tournament where a lot of guys are just pounding these greens. Who's going to hit the putts? And Denny's too good to be winless. Like he's going to get his win. It will happen. I feel more confident that Denny can win this event than Keith Mitchell. I don't know if you feel differently, but
1: love that take. Listen, let's get them tractors out. Let's dig in a little bit of dirt there in Silvis this week. McCarthy's on both cards. That's it. Enough said. All right. Other guys in this range that I like, that I bet. I'm going back to Jackson Suber. I was there in Canada. He was close. He was in the final pairing. He's still playing really good golf. The ball striking has been excellent. Not only was he fourth in Canada, but he was fourth a few weeks ago before that at the CJ Cup. This is the best he's ever played golf in his life. You know, you look at the 30th last week at the Travelers, and I don't think that that tells the full story. There was a moment, because I watched that whole final round, where he got out early to 16 under par, and he was in like fourth place. And it's like, is Suber going to make the run to get to 20? Or it only took 21. At the end of the day, the back nine did not go Jackson Suber's way. He made two bogeys, a double bogey, and a triple on the back to end with a 40. And actually, impressively, still shot even par on the day with all that. You know, he was in the top five there for a minute. Like I mentioned, he's playing really good golf. 66-1. I'm going to be there. And what I think is I'm coining as Coupon Koivin. Is Blades Brown this week. The 19-year-old kid has got it. I think he's a little bit under the radar and in the shadows of Jackson Koivin this week, but a T14 finish at the CJ Cup has earned the 19-year-old Blades Brown special temporary membership on the PGA Tour for the remainder of the season. That was his third top 15 in his last four starts. He plays the type of golf that sets up perfectly for TPC Deer Run, where you look at where he's had good results this year. Gas pedal down, hunt flag sticks, and he is second in the field in birdie conversion rate. Love this course for him. He hits a ton of greens in regulation. He's an aggressive putter. Amex, Puerto Rico, Craig Ranch, these are the spots he's popped this year. Let's go get to 25 under par and make a statement. Mr. Coupon Koivin, Blades Brown, you're on the card.
0: Yeah. So interesting you make that analogy. I was about to make that analogy a different way. You're calling him Coupon Koivin. Jackson Koivin, you're calling the pink slip, the souped up, you know, Need for Speed car. The other Jackson, you're riding in the Subaru.
1: Yeah, man.
0: And I was thinking about riding in the Subaru with you, but he was the last man off my cart. he was the last man off my card. I went Gim over Suber, and surely that will come back to haunt me because I was with you. I bet Suber at the Canadian Open had a good chance to win. It never felt like he was like actually going to like he was in position to win it, but I never believed that he was going to. But he keeps putting himself in that position. Good young player for me. I think that, well, I'm with you on Brown. I'm with you on Blades Brown. Okay. We're together. We are a united front on Blades Brown. Every now and then, every so often, I see a number and I need to just, you know, step up on my platform and use it for good and tell everybody who has ears to lean in closer and listen to what we are saying. Bet Blades Brown. He is not too young to win the John Deere Classic. He's the same age as Jordan Spieth was when he got his first career win. I'm not saying he's going to go on to be Jordan Spieth and be a multiple major winner. I'm just saying he's the same age. He's not too young to win this event. We've

0: seen it happen before. We've seen him go toe-to-toe with Scottie Scheffler at the Amex. As you mentioned, he had a putt to shoot 59, so we know he can go super low. I agree with all of your points, and when I talk about the performance on Korn Ferry Tour events can translate here, I'm talking about Blaze Brown, because he's playing very well between the PGA Tour and the Korn Ferry Tour. It's just top 20 after top 20. The man is wise beyond his years. He's got a good head on his shoulder. He's media trained already. He's built for this. He reminds me of Akshay. He took a very similar path to Akshay, where at like 17, he just said, you know what? I don't need to go to college. I'm going to do my own thing. I believe in myself. I'm betting on myself. We saw how that worked out for Akshay. He's now one of the best American golfers in the world. I think Blaze Brown, we can put those expectations on him. I think he can be Akshay in 5 years' time from now. Very high on him. I think he could win this week. We're together. Hopefully it's a pod duo win for us after, you know, you're so hot with Victor.
1: Brown, Suber, Dirt. Anything else? Any other long shots? I'm out. You got anybody else?
0: I got Ben Coles.
1: Okay.
0: Talk about being hot. Irons. Play.
1: Fire.
0: Matters here. He's doing well. I really like Austin Ekroat, who is a multiple PGA Tour winner, finished top 20. I think he was T11. He's definitely top 20.
1: He's got won, 2 wins.
0: He won the COG and he won in Mexico. I think in the same season, two years ago. Wow. Great ball striker. He can win here. Starting to play a little better. And Carson Young, last man on my card, 175-1. Great course history. It's a course history play. Haven't seen a lot of him. He's been mostly on the Korn Ferry Tour, but he's making cuts when he gets his PGA Tour starts. He's making the most of his opportunities. Decent player. You know, he keeps the ball in the fairway. The irons can get hot. It's a long shot, but he plays well here. I think you need some long shots on your cards. John Deere Classic Week. Brian Campbell can do it. Carson Young can do it.
1: We can do it in terms of going back-to-back with winners on this program. Hope you hit one at the John Deere Classic. Then we're going to head overseas, Scotland. We've got the Open Championship. We'll do a little ISCO stuff next week. Thank you again to the sponsors that present this show every week. Of course, Read the Line. Of course, Beej Ratty. Of course, Wolf Hammer. And got to mention True Linkswear as well. 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
4: I always wanted to know who the best player was on tour simply because I wanted to actually work as hard. And then I ran into a little guy by the name of George Knudsen out of Canada. And I watched him hit the golf ball. I watched him with the wide stance, taking the club back way inside, releasing the club. One of the greatest ball strikers I'd ever seen.
5: Hello and welcome to a brand new edition of the McKellar Golf Podcast. No hard sell at the top of the show today. Straight into the business. Jeff Shackler, my co-host. How are you doing, Jeff?
6: I'm doing well, Lawrence. And you?
5: Oh, fantastic. Getting ready for Christmas. Recovering from the excitement of, we are recording here on Thursday morning, recovering from last night's excitement at the golf games. Did you watch it? Did you like it?
6: I did. There were some things that were potentially interesting, but I get a little tired of these things, Lawrence, where they don't do a proper run through. I know these precious pros don't, time, but it seemed like they apparently had stand-ins due to sort of the run-through yesterday, and so it's just another one of these things that wasn't fully polished, in part because the players I don't think really had participated in something like this in any way or practiced it, and why they keep doing these things under the lights is beyond me. It doesn't matter how good you are, people just do not see the golf ball as when you're under lights. It's just different. So you got some clunky stuff, and at least it was outdoors and it had a little atmosphere, and unlike a bunch of people sitting around an arena with the headphones on and trying to push a franchise concept. So but you just would like, come on, how about a dry run through?
5: Under the lights, I'm not going to use any derogatory terms in relation to this event because, I mean, I read Rory's quotes afterwards and he was dead right. You know, pretty good for a Wednesday night in December. I thought it was give it a go. But the lights, it looks great. Golf under the lights looks great, certainly on TV.
6: Right.
5: And actually, when you're there, I mean, I played
6: The one in Saudi Arabia, that one's pretty dystopian. Going to play the opening live event, that's pretty depressing. But go on. Yes. TV, it looks good.
5: Yeah, it does. And also, when you're actually playing golf under the lights, or if you leave the golf aside, it's kind of cool. There's a really great nine-holer under the airport, San Francisco airport, Mariners Point. They've got a nine-holer. You go out there of an evening and, you know, in the winter, and it's a pretty cool experience. But yeah, the putting was particularly bad.
6: Yeah.
5: Oh, my goodness. It's hard. It is hard.
6: It's different.
5: I thought it was... The one thing I did think, and again, it's not a criticism, they were stealing a few ideas from the European Tour. Did you ever see the one, the straight driving channel thing with, it was incredible with, who was it again? God, who was it? Tyrrell Hatton. It was fantastic. It was a real opportunity to show just how straight he drove it. So that was a European Tour idea. The 14 Club Challenge. I thought that was the kind of weakest thing of

0: and it's all through to the end. But I would recommend to people to go to the European Tour YouTube channel and watch the 14 Club Challenge at La Hinch between Eddie Pepperell and Ryan Fox. It might be the best half hour of golf you've ever seen.
1: I forgot about that.
0: It was the quality of shots. And of course, there was no time crunch for those two, but it was superb. Really, really good. So credit to the European Tour for the ideas, or for quite a lot of them. And the other huge disappointment was that Kaya Trump appeared to have been demoted, Jeff, somewhere along
1: the way. Yeah, don't know what happened there. Well, she at least can flip a coin, but yeah, they just had her. They had her flipping the coin. They had announced her as a reporter or something. I can't remember the exact wording, but it implied she'd be on the telecast. And so I mean, the whole thing, it's like I'm pro silly season if it's interesting. The problem is the old silly season events used to be on tape for a reason. They would tighten these things up. Show it on tape, and these trying to. I get why they want to do it live, because they get criticized, or frankly, let's be honest, there is a betting thing they're hoping for, which is laughable.
0: Oh yeah,
1: you know,

0: tape for that reason. Unfortunately, though, it probably, was an hour longer than it should have been, and maybe they'll tighten it up on the replays, because they're going to just replay the daylights out of it.
1: It was pretty heavy-handed, especially at the top end of the show. My goodness,
0: Yeah.
1: and who's going to be betting on Rory McIlroy against Scottie Scheffler driving? Oh my good, you'd have to be pretty degenerate at that point, wouldn't
0: Well,
1: you? I mean.
0: I've watched people bet on digital horse races and dog races, and so at Ladbrokes and then very and William Smith or William Hill, excuse me. So yeah,
1: The
0: people will bet on anything.
1: do you think it'll come, think it'll be back next year? Where would you, actually, let me ask you this first. Where would you place this in the pantheon of silly season events? I guess the
0: Oh,
1: live
0: it's
1: thing to I was going to say, I guess the
0: yeah.
1: live thing detracts from it, but go on.
0: Well, it was definitely better than all the match efforts of late, and the Netflix disaster, and the TGL.
1: Oh, I don't.
0: Yeah. So,
1: I'd forgotten about the Netflix
0: oof.
1: disaster. Oh my God, that was what was that? Was that the Netflix challenge or something? Oh
0: Yeah, it
1: my
0: was tied
1: goodness.
0: to the F1 race, and you remember that one driver just went down. Thank gosh, I was really worried he would get somebody get hurt, because it was, again, they were trying to do it at dusk and the lights, and it was getting a little moist, and how easy it is to slip, and yeah, so they were lucky on that one. But no, that was Netflix's first foray into live sports, I believe. But
1: That's right.
0: they've advanced a little beyond that now with the NFL, and what else do they have coming up?
1: Well,
0: They have
1: they've
0: something
1: got
0: else.
1: Anthony Joshua against Jake Paul or Logan Paul, one of the
0: Oh,
1: Pauls,
0: great.
1: boxing Friday night. I thought it was pretty much up there, as you say. It'd be better if it was on tape. It would be tighter. It would actually be really good, actually, if it was on tape. They could edit it up. But that's not going to happen. Not if they want the
0: The betting.
1: FanDuel. Was it? Yeah, was it DraftKings? I can never tell the difference.
0: Yeah.
1: Is the same company? I've really got no idea. But yeah, not bad for a Wednesday in a wet Wednesday in December here. Not much going on in the world of golf. I guess we should, Jeff. Should we talk about the National Links Trust stuff in Washington D.C.? We'll go there. That you did again a quick no hard adverts at the top of the podcast, but just to say to people to head over to the Quadrilateral if you want to get Jeff's take on the world of golf. I know you only cover the majors, Jeff, but the secret is that you actually don't. You cover everything.
0: Well, that is true. But this one expand when you brought
1: I was going to
0: Fred
1: say,
0: Ridley and Seth Rottwa and Tiger, and
1: oh.
0: that gave me, my legal team said yeah, and the branding team said yeah, go ahead, chime
1: Right, the
0: in.
1: brand, yeah. Anyway, it was a terrific piece about it. But essentially, what's happening, there are three golf courses in the greater metropolitan area of Washington, D.C., under the was the control, would that be the right thing to say, of an outfit called the National Links Trust, which is a pro bono thing, Jeff, isn't it? It's
0: Yeah,
1: about,
0: basically.
1: the three courses being Rock Creek, Langston, and East Potomac. How would you pronounce it? I was thinking about
0: Potomac.
1: Potomac, right? Okay, well, that's been brought up in Scotland. And the idea was to, I mean, again, I don't know, Jeff. You tell me they're pretty derelict. I mean, I've never even seen them. I mean, I've been in Boston, D.C. plenty. I haven't been to any of the golf courses, but pretty derelict muni state. Would that derelict's the wrong word, but
0: Yeah,
1: depleted.
0: deteriorated. They've run down, and yeah, and the and and they have some interesting architectural lineage, and this group, and fittingly, in a city that has such amazing architecture, they should have the same thing happening with these fantastic golf courses, especially the East Potomac, which is in such a remarkable location.
1: The idea was to restore these three courses, and they signed up various architects. Gil Hance was going to have a go at Rock Creek. Bo Welling, who works the Tiger, was going to have a go at Langston, and Tom Doak was going to have a go at East Potomac. Do you want to take up the story from there, Jeff? I mean, again, it was a slow process. I think the National Links Trust had a 50-year lease on the three properties until, well, the Wall Street Journal dropped a story last week that was kind of pretty hair raising.

0: correct?
1: Yeah, that they'll be in default if they don't show something. Nobody really seems to know what it is by the end of the year. I think they have 45 days from the notice, and there's no intent to keep them around. It's because they really didn't give them any avenue to reconsider, and so they had just begun work on Rock Creek, and East Potomac's a little more complicated, and they'd been going through all the various processes, and because it's an unusual site, it takes time, and it has some issues with drainage, but it's worth the wait because it was a really incredible course at one time, by all accounts. Presidents played there, and it had this reversible design, inspired a little bit by the old course. Well, definitely inspired by the old course. Reversible, essentially, to spread out wear and tear. Anyway, it just there's some amazing work done by Michael McCartan, who did a master's thesis on it, and it was set up nicely. Tom Doak's done a reversible course. It would have been a great fit, and he was donating his time and not working for a fee. So, ultimately, it seemed like, and I felt like in writing my piece was to kind of pick apart a few of the details that the journal got to highlight, what had happened. And it really seemed like this was initiated less by Trump and more by his flunkies who are looking for things to give him to distract him with while they go do God knows what. And so it just snowballed from there. This has been going on for a while and behind the scenes. And unfortunately, it went public with this. Well, fortunately, it went public, but it doesn't seem good, or it doesn't seem likely that they will be able to change their minds. And it's tragic. And you know
0: So
1: how I feel. It's
0: I was going to say that,
1: multi-layered on why it's terrible, besides just golf in Washington, D.C.
0: So the idea is to I wasn't quite clear, Jeff. So the idea, as you say, Trump's is quite amazing. Trump's people, they obviously, I mean, that's his obsession is golf, which I guess from the point of view of golf is, the President of the United States is obsessed with golf, and who are we to criticize that? But the idea that they're looking for things to distract him from serious stuff, if he's in concentrating on golf, then he might not be concentrating on, giving, peace deals that are imbalanced. Anyway, I don't really want to get into the politics. We don't do politics on the podcast. But the as I so are the idea is that Trump wants to build a new golf course. Is it on the site of East Potomac then? Would it be on? Oh my goodness.
1: And bring a tournament there. A Ryder Cup was mentioned in one of the in the Washington Post story, I believe, and he reached out to Coren Crenshaw, or somebody did, obviously. Well, who knows? You never know with him. He might have picked a phone. But no, it seemed like they contacted their office, and they've tried others, and of course now he's found somebody who will do anything for money. That's Tom Fazio. So and he's talking lake digging lakes, and just his usual crap, vanilla, vapid, just devoid of any kind of soul type of architecture, that has nothing to do with the heritage of the site and the incredible foundation that's there in terms of what you could do. So and by the way, there's not enough room. It's 36 holes, but it's really just one 18 whole full length course, and then two other nines that are smaller, which is ideal, of course, because you'll have a full length course, and then you'll have these places for beginners and different kinds of golf, and it's a perfect facility that way. So, but the space is limited. So, if you're building a tournament course with today's not distance standards, he'll have to just take the whole thing to make 18 holes, and then there's still no place to stage anything for a tournament. So the idea, and the Ryder Cup's booked through 2036, including at congressional. So anyway, it's absurd. And what I loved most about this, the National Links Trust, is they are finally trying to do something that brings these places back without having to have a major tournament. It's just for the right reasons, and also giving people in other markets, because now I

0: hosted a forum out here in Southern California they were a part of, trying to get the word out and show people how it can be done without having to get a major championship.
1: Can you just explain to people where's the actual site? And is it? I mean, I saw the overhead back that you had in the quadrilateral. I mean, is it close to the mall?
0: Oh yeah, it's right. Go, yeah, it's right
1: Yeah. So
0: there. Yeah. Amazing views apparently of key monuments, and yeah,
1: Wow.
0: it's a remarkable location.
1: Oh God, I've been countless times to DC, and I've never actually. I mean, I
0: No,
1: must
0: I haven't
1: go.
0: either. No.
1: Wow. So. Why, I don't want to characterize your mood on this as agitated, but I mean, why is this so important that this doesn't happen?
0: Well, we have hundreds and hundreds of golf courses that were built in the 20s and 30s, and some are WPA related projects. Some were just old public courses that are already under threat, and there a lot of them are deteriorated. And it would really be cool to see a lot of them brought back and either freshened up, or if they have this great architectural lineage, to bring that back and bring interesting design to more people. And so the momentum on that front is so great right now. You have Cobbs Creek in Philadelphia. You just have a bunch of different things, and every time it's happened, it's been a success. It's elevated the course in the neighborhood, the perception of golf, all that stuff. So, and this group has really wanted to make this the beginning, and then, and who knows where it goes from there. And they put in an unbelievable amount of time, and it's not fun work at times, and they were doing it by the book and by the rules, and this garbage comes along, and it's terrible. Yeah, I mean, that's our situation in the U.S. And you look at what the RNA did with Golf It in Glasgow. That's a little different approach, but and maybe too different for the UK. It might even be better for us, with some of the facilities we have. But it's just, we have this great time. There's so many people playing, and it's such an opportunity to, it's just shocking how many facilities we have that could use a little love. And in a lot of cases, like here in LA, they're generating incredible revenue that unfortunately funds, the whole parks department, and then golf is viewed as the enemy. And now we have, we just had a golf course sold in Wisconsin for a data center. And so that's a new threat. This ridiculous, thing to put up these crappy warehouses to train their models, and better do it fast because the chip dies in 18 months. And I'm talking about the ultimate planned obsolescence scam, and the idea that you would do all this for this hot trend. And if the golf courses are run down, they're more vulnerable to things happening, whether a takeover, housing, all that, if they are seen as this community asset. And it just, I mean, we've seen it here in with just a nothing 9-hole course in Venice, Penmar. It's just incredible what's going on there. And the perception change of golf in the community. And so, yeah, so that's why I'm so passionate about just this, keeping these places revitalized and fresh. And that's why I love the Golf It thing in Glasgow. You see it there. We just need more of these. So good. It's been amazing what these guys have done. And I can't believe that the whole thing's going to get blown up here in a matter of days. It's just terrible.
1: You are right. And if the National Links Trust is able to show that it can be done in Washington, D.C., other municipalities might look at that and go, well, hang on a minute. If they could do it in that place, with all the kind of politics and whatever the red tape around there, my goodness, we can do it in our city or our town.
0: Exactly.
1: The other thing, Jeff, that is, again, not being especially close to, but reading up on it, it's just how offensive it is. Is it Will Smith and Mike McCartney? Are those
0: Yes,
1: two? Yeah.
0: yes.
1: So, these good people who love golf, who are
0: Yeah.
1: giving all their time, and they just get brushed aside, pushed
0: Yeah.
1: aside. I mean, it's so offensive.
0: Yeah.
1: Reading the journal, the Wall Street Journal story, so this whole idea was, it came from some doofus called, was it William Doffermeyer or something, who is
0: Yeah.
1: the Interior Secretary. I mean, surely you should have get.
0: Well, the Interior Secretary is Burgum.

0: Oh, is it?
1: He's
0: Oh,
1: in the
0: sorry, Burgum.
1: Interior
0: Sorry, yeah,
1: Department. Yeah.
0: right. Okay, but
1: But
0: he just,
1: Burgum's the one who,
0: yeah, he, yeah,
1: said dump the dirt over at East Potomac, and they all go, what a genius. Like
0: yeah,
1: that's takes, yeah.
0: yeah. The dirt being from the
1: Genius.
0: East Wing and the West Wing. Anyway,
1: Yeah.
0: the whole po point is, I mean, these apparatchiks over at the White House looking for something to occupy the president. It's ju just
1: Yeah.
0: stomp on the good work of people like Will Smith and McCartan, Mike McCartan. I did see, Jeff, that there was a meeting convened at the White House of various White House officials, including somebody I know. I met on
1: Oh.
0: the on the campaign of Southern California, a guy called Taylor Bodovich,
1: Okay.
0: who worked on the Trump campaign. He was a huge fan of the English Premier League. That was the suffice to say that was the only connection that we had. But anyway, he no longer works at the White House. He's done his dirty work,
1: Oh.
0: sticking the knife into the National Links Trust. There is a bit of a pushback, just to follow up. I think Seth Watt has got together some group to try and persuade Donald Trump not to do it. I mean, I thought it was quite interesting. Seth Waugh, Fred Ridley, obviously chairman of Augusta National, Jay Monahan, who's got not much else to do, so good for Jay, giving some of his time to this group. And Tiger Woods, I was surprised that Tiger Woods had signed up to kind of save the National Links Trust. I mean, the group's not called that, but. So, are you saying that they have no chance of persuading the president and the people around them to change their mind?
1: It doesn't sound like it, talking to
0: Okay.
1: the various people, but Seth set it up as a committee that Trump would chair, but all those people would be on it. Well, they did this with something else. I can't remember what to appease him. It was
0: Yeah.
1: inspired by, I've forgotten what the thing was now. I just stumbled on that the other day, and so yeah, I think it's fantastic though that they lent their names. I don't know how passionate Tiger is about getting in the middle of this, but the fact that Seth was able to throw his name out there is something, because
0: Yeah.
1: Tiger was linked by an administration official that turned out to be a false plant of news by this official. The Tiger was going to be working with Bo Welling, who was scheduled to do the Langston course.
0: Yeah.
1: And Bo Welling wrote the guy back, well, no, Tiger's not involved in this. So, yeah, I don't think Tiger needs a headache, but the fact that he did at least say, yeah, throw my name in there. And Fred
0: Yeah.
1: Ridley, I thought was the more, and I, as you saw in my piece, that was really the headline for me, was that those two were willing to step into the middle of this mishigas and deal with this lunacy. And so you never know. I mean, the thing that hasn't, of course, been mentioned is a bunch of these people were working pro bono. They've been raising money. There's been no mention of who's paying for a Tom
0: For
1: Fazio redo that's going to need sand capping, and with him it'll be just a total grift of contractors and catch basins and sand capping, and it'll be a $40-50 million golf course. Who's paying for that, and why, and then what will it cost to play? And
0: Yeah.
1: the places are not in great place, but I did see there was a report, the Washington Post I believe had rounds are up. I think it was the Post. And they've had a lot, they've had a nice increase in play, and people are now noticing what a lousy, stupid thing this would be. But yeah, whether it's too late, I don't know. I mean, you just never know with the kind of the zaniness of everything that's going on. So there's always, I actually am probably more hopeful than they are, just because you just know that, yeah, his mind is easily, Trump's mind is easily changed by some people, people with gravitas. So, and maybe Fred Ridley will find a way to tell him that he can become a member at Augusta, and he, who knows what, whatever. To
0: Actually,
1: just I just speculate. That's just a guess, but I don't know.
0: do you think that would ever happen, actually? Do you think
1: No,
0: that would happen?
1: I don't.
0: Never.
1: No, I don't.
0: I
1: No, I
0: think I would
1: don't.
0: have asked you before. You've always been pretty certain about that. The other thing, again, for a layperson like myself, reading in through this is I had no idea that Fazio was Donald Trump's architect of choice. He's got some connection with, what, I don't know, four or five of Trump golf courses.
1: Yeah, he's worked with Jim Fazio and Tommy Fazio on different projects. That Tommy being the son of Jim, and Jim being

0: Tom's nephew, I believe. I don't know. They're all,
1: They're all, yeah,
0: it
1: that,
0: all, it
1: yeah.
0: was all downhill after George Fazio passed away. Not that he was great, but he at least cared about golf a little bit and made his courses somewhat interesting. And then Tom just took that and just bulldozed over that idea. And it's just been about making money. And it's an amazing run he's had of just
1: I was going to
0: incredible
1: say,
0: mediocrity. Yeah.
1: yeah,
0: Just relentless mediocrity. It's remarkable, really.
1: but yeah, he's the architect, or not the architect, but he is a he's used by Augusta National as well, isn't he?
0: Yeah, in Pine
1: Isn't
0: Valley.
1: that?
0: Yeah. But those are it's down to basically putting those two. I don't think any other classic courses are using them. And there have been so many that he's made a mess of that have had to been cleaned up. And of course his own courses, he's made a great been a nice racket going and redoing his own because they're so boring that they have to go and they try to find something interesting and it still doesn't happen. And maybe his best work, Whirlwoods, just got blown up. So there's just no permanence to what he does. It's just this kind of blah synthetic thing that's just somehow, Discovery Land loves him because he moves mansions and that's great. So fine, do that, but stay away from the classics. You wish. Because if you ever read his book, which is just painful, he's openly hostile to the old golf architects. It's just pathetic. And
1: What's your
0: it's pathetic because his style is just a light knockoff of McKenzie and Thomas and Robert Trent Jones a little bit and minus anything interesting. So I just don't get how you can have that kind of disdain for the people who came before you when you're nothing original about and nothing interesting and you're just a light knockoff version of them. Like show a little respect at least. Gosh.
1: The I actually unfortunately I couldn't get him on the podcast this morning, but I mean, I hate to have you speak for him, but I will. What's his objection to the Golden Age architects? What's he
0: Oh, it's just a business perspective. Well, one, he's not, I don't think he's the sharpest tool in the set. But it's mostly just a business thing. It's to say, it's kind of what Trent Jones did too. It's like, well, you guys all talk about all these guys, but we can do it better. And that works. There are people who buy that. And it's really just an ego superiority thing that I don't think he's ever spent enough time, thinking about those courses to even really know what the point was behind him. And it's the stuff he's done at Pine Valley's pretty schlocky and crappy. And he's just mostly been propped up by the Golf Digest ranking. If it wasn't for that and his buddy Jerry Tardy keeping him relevant there, I don't know what would have happened to his career. So he should be grateful for that. He also, should retire.
1: The okay, we should move on. Best of luck to the National Links Trust. We have the full support of the such that it is of the McKellar Cobb podcast. One thing though, Jeff, thanks for the link. Michael Bamberger wrote a piece about the relationship between Fazio and Donald Trump, which I just thought was
0: Oof.
1: fair.
0: Yeah.
1: It was funny.
0: Yeah.
1: But two things struck me. One, there was a description, which presumably, because Fazio was qu quoted in the piece, came from Tom Fazio. I mean, does he not know Michael Bamberger? Michael Bamberger's going to, if you say something, he's going to use it.
0: Yeah.
1: Oh my God, there's a description of a lunch at the White House. I just can't believe I'm reading this. The President of the United States has time for a 2-3 hour lunch at the White House with a golf
0: Yeah.
1: co an 80-year-old golf course architect. Does
0: Yeah.
1: he not have other things to do?
0: One
1: I
0: would
1: just,
0: think. One would think.
1: wow. And the
0: It's
1: other
0: not
1: thing
0: like
1: is that,
0: McKenzie walked through the door either. I mean,
1: yeah,
0: yeah,
1: exactly.
0: but
1: Yeah.
0: not that he's looking to have an intellectual, chat. He just wants to talk.
1: The other thing is, I'm just reading from the piece here. During the lunch, Trump recalled a day of golf. So this clearly is Fazio telling Bamberger what Trump was saying at the lunch. And Trump's talking about a day of golf at Shadow Creek when it opened in 1989. What do you think of Shadow Creek? You got a view on that?
0: No, I don't quite get the
1: Yeah, okay. It's expensive. But it's just good depiction of this at the day Shadow Creek opened up a four ball starring Tom Fazio, who did the golf course, Steve Wynn, who owned the golf course, Trump and Clint Eastwood, and there was a fifth person who didn't play golf, who was there. It was Michael Jackson.
0: Unbelievable.
1: Could
0: What a freak show. Holy cow. God bless. Not Michael, of course, but yeah. Oh my gosh, the rest. Yeah.
1: Fantastic.
0: Was when Steve Wynn still played golf, but he was losing his eyesight, so probably had somebody pointing him around. I mean, you can imagine it had to be quite a scene. Ay-yi-yi. I'm sure Michael's been dying to get that one in somewhere, and he finally got his opening.
1: Oh well, anyway, a great piece by Bamberger at golf.com. If you haven't read it already, people listen to this, should go and seek it out. It's fantastic. Here, Jeff, we've got a very short podcast today. Just very quickly, our friends at the Fried Egg had Rory McIlroy on yesterday. It was really actually,
0: Yeah,
1: I
0: he's on the
1: think
0: shotgun start, I think.
1: yes oh sure, right,
0: Yeah,
1: sorry,
0: season
1: shotgun start.
0: review stuff. Yeah.
1: Yeah, well, it was only a short thing, 40 minutes or something. They kicked him off.
0: Well, yeah, a lot came out of it though.
1: Oh, it was phenomenal, absolutely phenomenal. But I just loved it. They kind of said, right, they brushed him out the door. There's not a
0: Yeah.
1: podcast in the world that wouldn't have kept him on
0: Right.
1: for hours. But the it's right off you go, off you pop.
0: Yeah.
1: A couple of things came out of it. One, you were wrong. Everybody was wrong. Rory doubled down on his Royal Melbourne thing. I don't know if you saw that. He demoted it from second best golf course in
0: Yeah,
1: Melbourne
0: now
1: to
0: third.
1: now third behind your
0: Well, at least
1: favorite.
0: he picked Victoria. Yeah,
1: Well,
0: so at least
1: that's
0: he
1: right.
0: picked the one I like, but I still
1: Yeah.
0: don't quite. Yeah,
1: Yeah.
0: I
1: But,
0: just,
1: well,
0: I mean, one of the conversations you want to have with him is it seems like he's downgrading it because he can't really hit driver there. And yet, in the same pod, we'll discuss his distance comments, but he has these strong views based on the fact that he's finally realized what we know, which is that it's certain courses, it takes the driver away and it does different things and it doesn't allow him to be who he is and a player like him. So it's kind of weird that he blames the course for that.
1: yeah, that was the one that wasn't yeah, you're well pointed out. That's actually the case. So really, not the golf course, which it is the equipment. I think we talked about that in a more obtuse way last week. It isn't a complete test if you can only hit driver a couple of times.
0: Yeah.
1: But and so credit to Rory though. He also explained why that's happening. That's a great quote. I mean, obviously everybody knows that he is all for the rollback, but he's essentially saying again what we've been saying, what people like us have been saying, that when it comes around to 2028, it won't make much difference because the manufacturers are
0: Yeah.
1: already dancing around it.
0: Well,
1: And
0: except one.
1: oh, go on.
0: Except one. Well, that's what he pointed out, which I pounced on in my latest news and notes, is he said, most of the complaining from players
1: Well, that's right. Yeah.
0: is
1: Sorry.
0: coming from those who from with one company that have not gotten the ball that performs. Shane Lowry with Strixon didn't notice a difference.
1: Yep.
0: Rory with TaylorMade doesn't is testing something. He doesn't see a difference. So that leaves just basically, if you're talking about mainstream professional golf, Bridgestone, Callaway, and Titleist. So one of these companies is, and as I noted, of course, none of them would intentionally give the players a bad product so that they would then go and whine in the press about this horrible rollback. Nobody would be that pathological and stupid and risk shareholder value in sales. And no company's been that neurotic about this. And so, I mean, I guess they're gonna have to take 2 more years to do more R&D and spend more
1: Yeah.
0: billions.
1: Someone of my close acquaintance was a manufacturer recently, and this person was telling me that they're already working on 28 product. So,
0: Oh yeah. Well,
1: yeah.
0: Rory sounds like he's tested it. So
1: Yeah.
0: at least for TaylorMade. So yeah, it is. I thought it was a fascinating thing to point out because of course we heard, it was supposed to start in 2026. We heard it how many years it would take, and yet we are basically now learning that most of the companies have something. It's just that one of them is giving out something that the players are finding to be a mess or a lousy product. So, but again, they have 2 years.

0: years, and I was glad he brought up the driver. I just think they need to convene an emergency meeting on that and get that going. There's enough consensus on that to do something. It's like, because Rory's talking about going down to the Palm Beach City College arena there and just hitting it all over the face, and it's all pretty much going the same. That's kind of sad.
1: Actually, what he said was if you talk to the players that say they've tried the rollback ball and they're critical of it, it's usually from one manufacturer. I just assumed it was Titleist. He was talking about the Titleist players. They're the only one, or they're certainly the most vocal crowd when it comes to criticizing the rollback.
0: Yeah,
1: Correct?
0: well, I don't know. I can't believe they would give a ball that doesn't perform. They've known for many years, and
1: Yeah.
0: so I don't know. But yeah, that would that I mean that's certainly a candidate.
1: Anyway, that was really it's a friend of mine was giving some media training to younger golfers this week, and he said, "Oh, what should I tell them?" I mean, obviously he's an experienced professional journalist, so he would know. But he was asking me, and I was saying, look at the players in golf who have the best public image with fans. And it's usually the ones who are open and honest and, say what's on their mind and don't, dance around on pinheads and don't, parse their words. And McIlroy, I mean, he's on the shotgun start for half an hour and he's super honest and, setting all sorts of agendas. And people appreciate the honesty and the forthrightness. And I think, if you think of like McIlroy, Max Homa, people like that, the guys who are really open and honest, and certainly give a lot. They are the ones who are the best public image. So again, McIlroy comes up trumps. Is there anything else in the that
0: Oh,
1: you that
0: well, it
1: really?
0: was a lot. I mean, the master stuff was fantastic about the third hole, and Bob he fleshed out the Bob Rotella conversation about icing Bryson and the point of that, and then of course the lovely gift that Harry gave him, and yeah, there was a lot there. Again, I wish he would be a little more appreciative of Royal Melbourne's issue, the plight, as he's discussing the topic. And there's been some separate of him. There's ongoing chatter about the distance topic behind the scenes, so I'm sure there's more that he knows, but that was more. He gave quite a bit, and it was fantastic. And I think more people agree, but who knows? Then you go on Twitter and you see My Golf Spy and these people whining about the end of the
1: Oh, that's
0: world for the average person. It's just embarrassing at this point. It really is. And of course, the golf publication, the major publications, just ignore this stuff, which is why they're no longer really relevant.
1: the point is well made. It's really not Royal Melbourne's fault that Rory can't hit driver.
0: God, and it played so spectacularly too. That's another thing. I mean, it was firm and fast. So yeah, the ball wasn't going to run much, but well, it was going to run a lot, but it meant don't hit driver, because it's when you get one going, I get it. The corridors suddenly change, but they weren't designed for this. They weren't designed for 300-yard carries or 280, but it held up well.
1: Anyway, kudos, big kudos to the shotgun start. I thought it was a stunning half hour of listening. If you're listening to this, I'm sure you've already listened to that. There's somewhat of a crossover in our audiences. Here, the one thing, Jeff, we should wrap it up before I go there. Christmas time, I'm not sure if you go to mckellarmagazine.com/shop and order something. I'm not quite sure if I'll get it for Christmas. It'll be touch and go. If you order it in the States, you'll definitely get it. So 40% off, Jeff. That's a pretty good deal.
0: Wow, and before Christmas, yeah.
1: mckellarmagazine.com/shop. Speaking of which, Jeff, I'm going to sign off on, you did bring up there the that Rory mentioned the gift that his caddy Harry Diamond, former West of Ireland champion, great golfer, Harry Diamond. People forget that. I bought Rory a gift to mark an amazing 2025 season. It was a signed master scorecard with the five previous winners of the career Grand Slams. That would be Gary's Player, Saracen, Nicholas, Tiger, and, oh God, I knew I'd get, who's the fifth one? Hogan, sorry.
0: Yeah, Hogan.
1: Right. Wow, that's a pretty nice gift. I did notice, I did go searching. There was a story, there was a story earlier in the year that Rory signed an item like that at Eastlake at the Tour Championship. He was approached by a fan in the crowd who had assigned Augusta National scorecard with the five other names.
0: Interesting.
1: Adam Shupak got the story. I can't remember the guy's name, but Rory got into a conversation about him, that's the one item I would really love. So Harry's obviously eavesdropping, so he goes in search of that's the kind of friends you want. It's priceless. Obviously, it's priceless, but some auction guys were asked at the time. I think it was Adam Shupak that did the story. He always does the stories, Adam. We got an estimated price of 50,000 for an item like that. Would you pay 50,000 for that? If I had 50,000, I probably would.
0: Pretty great. I have a feeling though, clearly there were several that they all signed. Somebody got them at a champions dinner.
1: That's right.
0: Or somebody started the idea with Saracen, and I mean Saracen's signature looks like he did it when he was much older. It's got a little shakiness to it, but yeah, my hunch is that somebody at Augusta National had a bunch of these, and then when let's think about that. I'll have to look up when Hogan's last champions dinner was, but it clearly had been in the works for a while, whoever did it. And I'm guessing clearly there's more than one. If Rory signed one of them. But there's a story there, but I'm guessing Augusta National probably won't share, unless it was somebody, separate of the club, but I doubt it if they're signing a club scorecard.
1: Yeah, you're not. I mean, how could you possibly do that? I would imagine if any came up on the market, that I know which organization would be buying them, that's for sure.
0: Right.
1: Kudos to not only a good guy, a excellent caddy, I mean, just a brilliant gift giver.
0: Yeah.
1: Which made me think, Jeff. Here we go. To finish off the podcast, if your best friend in golf was giving you a gift, golf related gift, what was it? What would you like them to give you? I'm taking notes here. Remember?
0: Oh gosh, I have no idea. What would I want? I don't know.
1: Well, I'll start you off. I would like a day at Pine Valley. So I'm sure you can organize that.
0: Okay.
1: I'm sure your buddy Tom Fazzi would be able to line me up.
0: Yeah, I don't think I can ask Jerry Tardy now after the insult earlier in the show. He was my last host there, but okay. Well, that's easy. They have a lot of members, and they like to host people, okay. So we can arrange that. I would make sure you stay. I'm not sure where you. I mean, any of the lodging things there are really great, okay. And it's and I wouldn't want you to have to play with me there, because then I'd point out all the crappy things that Fazio's done and the bad bunker work and the need to remove about 1,000 trees and all that. And restore the 17th hole, and it would not be good, but you'd still enjoy it,
1: right? Okay. And what I'm going to give is I was looking at it last night. Again, it's a personal thing. I'm not huge into talking about it, but it was shouting Niall up for dinner or something. I can't remember, and I had to go upstairs. He had his headphones on. I went into his room, and there it is, his Walker Cup bag. And I was just looking at it, sitting in his room. And I was just thinking, oh my goodness, what would people who love golf, what would they give to have that as a piece of memorabilia? It's truly a beautiful, beautiful item, Jeff. I mean, the attention to detail. I mean, it's just gorgeous. It's got that McKenzie tag on it.
0: Yeah, the McKenzie tag is fantastic.
1: Gosh, it's a nice touch. The Cypress logos on the underside of the bag, just a beautiful item. So yeah, expect that in the post sometime. Never, Jeff.
0: No, that's fine. It belongs to him. He earned it. That was awesome.
1: There you go.
0: Yeah, so. I don't know. I just don't know.

0: What I'd love to go. Can you do time travel? I'd like to go back to 1929, before the fall, earlier in the year, and see some of these courses in their original estate,
1: Wouldn't
0: and say hi to Mackenzie and Thomas and Bell. But I don't think you can arrange that one.
1: No, there you go. Oh, well,
0: I'm
1: there you
0: reading
1: go.
0: 1929, Andrew Ross Sorkin's book, so things haven't gone to crap yet. But it was an amazing time, and obviously an amazing time for golf architecture. But yeah, so work on that time travel.
1: Okay, there you go. Listen, any other recommendations for people? You mentioned Andrew Ross Sorkin's book. He's the New York Times financial guy. That book's been he's been everywhere talking about that book's
0: It's
1: story.
0: very enjoyable. It's
1: Is it?
0: not what you yeah, it's not a dry it's written like a almost like a thriller. It's incredible research and very entertaining. I mean, there's just so many golf books, Lawrence. My God. I mean, Bamberger's got one. I've got a pile of them here I'm trying to get to, but it's crazy how many books there have been of late on golf. And some fun topics, some different stuff. I've got one by John Sabino here on Augusta principles. I'm going to do my usual post holiday, look at some books and, since you didn't get what you wanted for Christmas theme, which I always did on my blog and highlight some of these books, because there are so many of them.
1: Can I just mention one book? Can I mention I'm halfway through it, Roger Mastravrick's book on Alan Robertson.
0: Oh, yes.
1: Which is God, I love Roger. He's such a good guy. I saw he got a he does such good work in and around St. Andrews. There was a blue plaque went on Old Tom's house.
0: Young Tom, where
1: The
0: young
1: young Tom,
0: Tom,
1: what was the young song?
0: I
1: Sorry,
0: think it's where young Tom passed, right?
1: yeah, that was it. Anyway, Alan Robertson, really it's a really good read. That's no idea. Oh, it's just so many, it's such a great story. Anyway, if you haven't yet got that or read it, I'd highly recommend it or give it as a gift to the golfer in your life. Okay, Jeff, we'll leave it at that. Good to talk to you. I will talk to you again soon. Everybody, have a. I don't think we'll not be doing a podcast between now and Christmas. Oh, maybe we will. I don't know. If not, then happy Christmas or happy holidays. Merry Christmas to everybody. Jeff, I will talk to you soon.
0: All right. Thanks, Lawrence. Take care.
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1: Hi, everyone. Welcome to the Bag Room. I'm Brian Ballinger. Great to have you with us. John Hess is our guest. 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You may be familiar with ClickGear, especially if you are a seasoned golfer like me, you're a seasoned walking golfer like me. And John and I met at the PGA Merchandise Show back in January, had a great conversation, and it's great to circle back with you and have you on the show to kind of talk about more or less what we talked about down in an enormous convention center in Florida. And that is the story of bringing back ClickGear to its former glory. So let's start there. How'd you get involved with the brand, and why ClickGear? What did that brand name kind of invoke to you?
2: I got involved almost entirely because of ClickGear. Got a call about a year and a half ago from some folks at GT Golf, and I'd never heard of GT Golf because it's mostly a B2B. It's not really a direct-to-consumer, but I knew that they were the distributors of ClickGear and had plans to acquire the brand. I had been a ClickGear advocate for a long time. I think I had a 3.5. Over the years, I like to walk. I'm a walker. I feel like I play better golf. I'm more connected. All of the things that a lot of data has shown. So GT, we bought ClickGear from the previous owners, the original owners, last May, and knew that we had to really, really start innovating again. My background is from Nike, and the product director that I work with, he's also from Nike, and you know, one of the maxims there is innovation is in our blood. So there hadn't been a new cart in 6 years, and there's a certain amount of, if it ain't broke, why are we trying to fix it? But the world has changed a lot in those 6 years. The way golfers interact with the game, the accessories they use, that has all changed as well, as it always will. So we knew that we had to learn a lot from consumers, from golfers. So we went out and talked to golfers everywhere from, you know, basically the pinnacle of athletes who would use a ClickGear cart, you know, NCAA athletes and, you know, a lot of women on tour, not the LPGA tour, but some of the other tours use the carts, as well as talking to golfers like the rest of us who choose to push and not carry and not ride. And we've learned, you think you know a sport, you think you know something. I've been in golf my entire life, and you learn. And we took those learnings and applied them to the new 4.5.
1: Among the many things that you probably learned in this process, what was kind of the headline takeaway after you got all your data, you got it from great players, weekend hackers, everyone in between? What was kind of the big thing that stood out to you and said, all right, this is job one. This is the thing we most have to address.
2: It was one of those moments where you think, again, you think you know the game, you think you've thought through it at every different level. And what we broke it down to was really simple. Golfers need things shot to shot. They need things hole to hole, and they need things side to side, even round to round. And when you break it down and start to think about the way we interact with our tools as golfers, of course, the clubs and the balls are there always, right? That's a given. We don't mess in that world. There's a lot of really great companies that do. So we wanted to take a look at golfers and study them. We did like time motion studies and basically just watched other people play. And instead of playing ourselves and studying them, that those four categories were the places where we as a brand can interact with golfers and provide them with the support, the help, the ease, the consistency, the durability, all of those things, all those adjectives that we like to apply to the brand, and just make it easier for them. Simple things like the old version didn't have a phone holder. You know, we live in the digital world. Some people bury their phone. They don't want anything to do with it. But we, you know, the more people we talk to, they said, hey, I'm either putting my scores in during the tournament, I'm using it as my range finder and my GPS, I'm playing music on it, or I snuck out on a Friday afternoon, and if somebody calls me, I need to be able to at least answer.

0: to this, right? So,
1: yeah.
0: Or, you know, hey, my kid's out on the course. I don't know where he or she are. So I want to make sure that they have their phone there so I can call them if it's time to go do whatever. So many different things like that, that the previous cart, yeah, it came out after the digital revolution, but it just, phones just weren't as, you know, ubiquitous as they are now. And that's just one of the things, right? There's so many other little elements that we added to the cart to make it that much easier. Another one for me was having a magnet for your rangefinder.
1: Yeah.
0: Yeah. They're different iterations. They're hanging bags. But we just found that a lot of times we'd see people, if they didn't have the rangefinder right in their hand, they would just kind of, you know, they'd look for a sprinkler head or they'd look for a 150 and go, yeah, close enough. And, yeah, you know, and then come up short or fly it over or whatever. And we asked, like, why didn't you get, you have a rangefinder, why didn't you get it out? I said, it's in my bag. I just didn't feel like doing it that time. And you thought, all right, that's okay if you're not a competitive golfer, but if you want to get better and you want to score and you want to be more precise, use the tools that you have to your advantage. So our job is just to make sure that those tools are available to them and that, you know, we're taking the bag off their shoulders.
1: Yeah. It's really interesting where you said that hole to hole, you know, shot to shot, hole to hole, side to side, round to round. There is kind of this Maslow hierarchy of needs for golfers.
0: And yeah.
1: And that does come down. I mean, I was thinking about as you were answering, like in my golf bag, where do I put the stuff I use the most? Tee, glove, divot repair tool, golf balls. They're in the middle. They're in the small pocket, above the big pocket, in the middle. And then everything else fans out from there. And I never once thought, okay, well, what's the central location for that on a push cart? But I would assume that the central location is right in front of your face, right?
0: Ideally, yeah. You don't want to turn that, you know, we're calling that section up on top where we did most of our work on it, the command center, if you will,
1: yeah,
0: right?
1: Yeah.
0: You don't want that to look too much like a yard sale, but, you know, form, function, you know, on the golf course, I'm going to take function over form. So if you've got a lot of things on there, that's great. We just wanted to give consumers an option so they didn't have to have so many different attachments.
1: Yeah,
0: that we wanted to just honestly include things that should be on a cart and not say, hey, we're going to strip this down and then make you buy a $10 attachment, you know, a $15 accessory, et cetera, et cetera. So there were a lot of different reasons why we designed it the way we designed it, but they all came from consumer and golfer insights. Also, I did not have Maslow on my bingo card today. So nice pull on Maslow.
1: Shout out to AP psychology in high school. So, all right. So you create this product, you iterate it. How many prototypes, how many iterations do you have of this before you come to market and go, that's it, we got it, we're ready to go?
0: This one, not as many as you would think. And that was a function of a few different things. It was, as I mentioned earlier, there's a certain amount of if it ain't broke. And one of the things ClickGear is known for, I feel like it, you know, some of our brand identity is in its stability and its durability. So we wanted to get to market quickly. We didn't want to rush, you know, it's that fine line of, you know, time, concept, money, pick two, right? So So we looked at the cart and said, basically from the neck down, this thing is great as is. Nobody's complaining about the durability of the cart. What they're telling us is they want to interact more up here. So from neck down, we almost didn't touch it. We didn't do that much to change any of that. Everything was from the neck up. So we spent a lot of time building 3D printing, different iterations of that command center, as you call it. They were previously made in China, and we moved to Vietnam. So finding a new factory and going back and forth, long answer to your simple question, there were probably three or four different iterations of that console, that command center, but we landed on it pretty quickly.

0: the guy that was helping design this for us and the product developer are guys that I've known. We worked together at Nike years ago. So I think there was some shorthand and some quick language that that we had together. But we are also, and I don't want to give away any too many trade secrets, but we're working on our next iterations and building out the collection of, for a long time, I felt like ClickGear, even though we had a few other carts that, you know, the 3, the 3.5, the 4, 4.5, it started to turn into a little bit of an iPad or an iPhone model where it's like just one after the other. And the minute that one comes out, the other one is obsolete, right? Or old.
1: Yeah.
0: So there are a lot of different reasons why golfers use push carts. And we need to provide carts for all of those different whys for people. And that's what we're working on next going forward. There are a lot of different iterations and different reasons and different features and carts that you can't have on everything that certain people want. So that's really the goal pushing forward.
1: How much of any one ClickGear model then to try to address, you know, the different types of people is going to be consistent from one model to the next? You know, is it the command center? Is it, I mean, obviously the wheelbases can be different, how you store them can be different. I mean, there are a lot of different ways you could change the product, but how much of it just stays consistent from model to model such that someone looks at it, whether it's folded out, folded up in the box, you know, that's a ClickGear.
0: Right. What is that visual DNA, right? What
1: Yeah,
0: is it that we
1: exactly.
0: own? You know, when we started having those conversations, I was passionate about, I worked at Converse for a lot of years. That's where I started at Nike. And I would draw two lines, two parallel lines, and then a star with a circle above that. And I'd show it to somebody and say, "What is that?" And they'd say, "Oh, that's a Chuck Taylor. That's a Converse. It's a Converse All-Star." I was like, "All right, well, what's that version for ClickGear?" And it's, you know, three wheels, three 12-inch wheels, same size, very sturdy, very durable, kind of a J curve, you know, a bit of a hockey stick curve going up. We can
1: Yep.
0: do anything else, but we own that profile. We really, you know, there are others out there, but that to me is very us. I can, even before I started here, you could look across two holes and be like, "Oh, that's a ClickGear, that's not."
1: Yeah,
0: So from a visual standpoint, it's that. And just from a consumer mindset and benefit standpoint, it's durability and stability. Those things are SUVs, man. They're trucks. And that's not by mistake. That's intentional.
1: the world we kind of, I feel like as consumers we live in now, so much of it is the Shein, the Temu of kind of consumption model. You get something, you don't really intend to use it that much because it's cheap and you intend to throw it away. ClickGear is the antithesis of that. I mean, I know guys who have had theirs 10, 15 years and they have no intention of changing. How do you kind of balance what you just talked about, durability of these products, which is the calling card, while also at the same time trying to get the attention of those people who've had carts for that long and go, hey, maybe you want to get a new one. Maybe it's a good time to change.
0: Yeah, that's always a trick, right? I mean,
1: Yep.
0: any brand that has been built on a product to start, and most of them are, right? Most brands come out and they're indistinguishable between the thing and the idea of the thing, right?
1: Yeah.
0: It's us making sure that each time we bring something out, there's a new idea to it. We're not making that thing obsolete. If you love that, you can still buy all kinds of accessories and we'll constantly be giving you new iterations. If you like your purple cart because you're a Minnesota Vikings fan and we don't make a purple cart anymore, you can make this thing as modern and great. And that's one of the reasons why we didn't want to stray and say, "Oh, let's create a cart that's wildly different just because we need to, or because other folks are having success with different attributes," right? But again, we also want to make sure that even the same consumer, if they're really dedicated walker, they might have two carts for different reasons, right? You might say, "Hey, this is the one I travel with. This is the one I leave at my club." Or just, "Hey, no, I'm not that person. I'm like, I got one." We know that a multiple cart person player is going to be a rarity, but we want to make sure that there is, like I said, a different why, because you feel differently buying different things. And

0: how we interact with it 6 years ago, 10 years ago, pick your time period, but it's changed. But also in that time period, the number of people who are participating in the sport has accelerated rapidly because of what happened in COVID. People took up the game, and people who were long gone and have come back, or people who were never involved have gotten involved and now they're obsessed with it.
1: Yep.
0: What percentage of those people are people that don't even know about push carts and the benefits of them? And how do you speak to those people who are either prodigal sons and daughters or people who are fresh to this?
1: No, it's a great question. And it's interesting because my background is advertising writing. So that messaging is very, very important and something I'm very keen to identify. And we knew we had to target at the same time a couple of different segments. And that's hard to do, you know, and it's almost counter to anything I would have done in my past, where it would have been like one story, one target. Anybody else that gets it, great. But we had two challenges, and you know, those challenges were get people off their butts, get out of the cart, right? And start pushing. So they're is a lot of communication about the freedom from the cart path, right?
0: Yeah.
1: Joking about, you know, the worst three words in golf are cart paths only. And talking about how you're going to play better and you're going to enjoy it more in a fun way where we, you know, you'll see the advertising coming out. I think you saw some of it when we were in Orlando. Just basically talking about how like everybody plays at a different level, but bringing your cart with you is, you know, pushing your cart is going to make it that much more enjoyable, and you're going to get better and still have fun. So we're trying to not full tongue in cheek, but certainly have fun with people and, you know, joke about it. And then there's the other group, and this is a smaller group, but it's a very influential group, and it's mostly guys, but it's, you know, we all know that person. It's, they've got a Jones bag, right? And their sticks, you know, they're single digits. And we even talked to, you know, guys on the NCAA teams, like the Big Ten tournament was out here. It was at Pumpkin Ridge a couple weeks ago. And we went out and talked with those guys, did a lot of great work with folks at Michigan State. And some of those guys just say, no, I'm carrying my bag. I'm not going to push. Masculinity, aesthetics, tough guy thing. And I said to all of them, asked to all of them, and we actually have this line in the campaign as well, is I say, but the best players in the world don't carry their own bags. The underlying, the unwritten question is, so why do you? And challenging that notion of, you know, we've heard it all. Oh, what do you guys think of people who push a cart? Oh, they're hacks. They're old. You know, it's not cool. So we know we're up against that. We're not trying to be cool. We're just trying to be a really, really sensible, smart, chosen option to enjoy the game more. Honestly, not burn yourself out. Save your back for the back nine is something we say a lot, you know? So it's common sense, but what we do in marketing, it's behavior change, right? It's getting people to either do more of what they're already doing, stop what they're doing and try something new, or, you know, so that's what we're talking about. We're always going to have, you know, the click your mafia is very real, right? You go on social media and the push cart and click your mafia, they're out there. We of course want to serve them, but we want to grow as well. So either take your bag off your shoulder and put it on a click your cart, or get your butt out of that seat and enjoy the game a bit more.
0: I have noticed anecdotally, maybe the last year or two, and maybe it's just the function of where I'm playing my golf, but I have noticed more places offering a push cart option as part of a fleet of push carts. And they're rather fundamental. They're very basic.
1: Yeah.
0: But they offer
1: two wheels. Yeah.
0: Right. Nothing fancy, but you could push it. And maybe even the occasional three wheel. But how do we get as a golf community from the conversation of when you make a tee time, walk or ride, to carry pusher ride instead?
1: Yeah, no, that's a great question. I like that. It's having the, you know, asking the questions and having the open, honest conversations. But a lot of times, like,

0: you know, in sport. I grew up, you know, learning it and believing it. You know, the athlete is the hero. The athlete is the influencer. We talk about influencer marketing for the last several years. And we've been doing that for a long time before that with athletes. Some schools like Stanford did a survey. They did a test with their men's team to see if pushing instead of carrying improved their game. And it did. You know, you're in the industry, you've seen a lot of the articles. There are a couple of good ones that have come out even recently about the benefits of pushing, the benefits of to your game. It's been proven you're going to score lower, and you're going to be more connected within your game. So getting that out there, having those conversations, behavior change is hard. Most of us don't want to do it ever. You know, most people get dragged kicking and screaming into any kind of change. And especially golfers, we're so ritualized, right? We're so traditional and habitual. I got to have this here and that there. So we understand we're being disruptive to the conversation a little bit, but not disruption for disruption's sake, right? Disruptions for making it better for people. So we view the influx of golfers as, I mean, like anybody in the industry, but we view it as a great opportunity to get them before they've had the conversation or before they've kind of been indoctrinated into, you know, nope, if you're a good golfer, you carry your bag.
1: Which, by the way, I push, I carry, and I prefer not to ride, but occasionally I will ride. I've played with people who do any or all of those things, who are very good and all the way up to stink, the worst you've ever seen. It does not seem to be any correlation whatsoever between your mode of transportation and your capability as a player. So how on earth did that, and this is probably an existential question, how on earth did that happen in the first place where someone decided if you do X, and I'll throw in a whole bunch, I mean, there's a whole bunch of other things like that in golf. If you do X, then you are a pariah, or you're bad, or you're not cool or hip. How did that happen?
0: That's a great question. I think probably it stemmed back to the old school carts. Like I can still in my mind see my grandfather pulling this like rusted jackknife of a cart out of the back of his, you know, like Chevy whatever, and being like, here you go. And it just looked cheap. Right. If you think back on some of those old school carts, like, you know, they're still around and they serve a purpose because not everybody, like, you know, can drop $340 on a cart. They're expensive. I think it probably stems back to that. It was for, this is going to sound terrible, but I think it was for old folks and for women. Right. If you were a man's man, you either had a caddy or you drove. Or you carried it yourself. And, you know, that stuff is so antiquated and so far behind us. The changing, you know, we're not trying to change culture, but we definitely are definitely trying to change the conversation around this. So that's my theory. I don't know. I think Clickgear did some great work in changing that and just presenting the push cart as a different entity, as a different creature. Make it look different. Make it feel different. It's not that rusty old thing that somebody bought at, you know, insert random sporting goods store here in 1975. It's a cool SUV.
1: Yeah. I mean, we went a long way from mom wagon minivans and, you know, absolute unit SUVs to pretty much everyone has an SUV and no one has a car anymore. So things can change. Styles can change. Tastes can change. Yep. But like you said, if you are a utilitarian kind of person and you see the benefit and you feel the benefit, then that's probably the quickest way to convince people. So, all right, last question. What does Clickgear do to get more people to experience the joy of pushing without necessarily upfront having to commit that $340 to then fall in love with their purchase?
0: Great question. Lots of different ways coming at it. I'd say number one is product innovation. we talked about earlier.

0: making sure that we've got a variety of options so consumers can, there's an entry level, there's a super executive, platinum level. There are other things. We didn't even talk about electric, and that's part of the conversation going forward as well, as everyone is going to expect. So it's innovating strategically so that that product construct that consumers never, most consumers don't think about because it's, it gets built behind the, the magic curtain at places like ClickGear and Nike and wherever. But that's the consideration set that goes into that. And then continuing to have the open conversation and challenging golfers to try something new and try something different by giving it, putting it in the hands of the influential people in golf, right? We all have that one pro or that one player at our club or our local that we all go, "Oh man, look at that swing. She's just incredible." Or, "Look at how far he hit that," right? Getting them to embrace the pushcart revolution, if you will, I think will go start to go a long way as well to diffuse that myth of great golfers, good golfers, committed golfers don't push a cart, they carry it, or they ride to make it more, faster. It's hard being in the middle sometimes, right? When you're on the extremes, we're trying to create that very meaningful, strategic, neutral area, if you will. And I'm never the one that's inclined to go to a neutral area. But when the two extremes are out there, finding that middle, I think can be really powerful.
1: Well, John, thank you so much for spending some time talking to me about ClickGear and your role in everything, kind of building this brand back up and building up new models. It's really, really exciting. I'd love to have you back on as the stuff you can't talk about becomes more public knowledge. And
0: I'll
1: we'll
0: let
1: keep
0: you
1: talking.
0: know as soon as I can.
1: But we'll keep having this conversation. I think it's an important one, and I think people should really know the benefits of having a push cart that they can rely on and really love. So thanks for coming on with us. Really appreciate it.
0: I really appreciate you asking me to come on. It was a great conversation we had, and I look forward to having more.
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1: Hi, everybody. Welcome to Two Off the First. It is June the 24th, 2026. I'm Ryan Ballinger. Good to have you here with us. Today, we got two things to talk about, a little recap of the U.S. Open. More specifically, why so many people seem to dislike Wyndham Clark and his apology tour amidst winning a second U.S. Open, and why that hasn't been so well received. in

recent days, months. We'll get into that a little bit. I'd also like to go over the new look PGA Tour. We're going to talk about what the PGA Tour unveiled with their two-track system, some questions to answer as a result of that, some vagaries that we still don't know. Just kind of make it plain and simple for people to understand what's actually going on here. But first, let's talk about Wyndham Clark. Wyndham Clark is now a two-time U.S. Open champion. He won by a single shot at Shinnecock Hills, 4 under par 276, beat Sam Burns, whose birdie putt on the 18th hole that ultimately would have forced a two-hole aggregate score playoff, doesn't go back to the left, stays out to the right, and winds up being the difference. Wyndham Clark, for his part, had to battle very hard. He did not play particularly well for a lot of Sunday, but toward the tail end, he put it together. Yeah, that birdie on 10 was probably the turning point for him, where he decided to hit a bullet cut driver down to the valley and then put enough spin on a shot from 61 yards uphill, hit it to about 5 feet, made birdie on top of Scottie Scheffler, killed the momentum of the world number one, and ultimately wound up winning. But yet none of that really seemed to do it for the New York faithful. The fans who were there paying hundreds of dollars to be there per ticket didn't seem particularly interested in Wyndham Clark winning. And that was very obvious from the beginning on Sunday. He was paired with Scottie Scheffler, who was playing on his 30th birthday, trying to complete the career Grand Slam for the first time. Yes, that is true. But pretty much every shot that Wyndham Clark hit that looked like it was in peril of going poorly, someone was rooting against him. The USGA took extra measures to make sure they threw out people that were rooting against him or cheering against him or really just kind of not displaying the proper decorum for a major championship like this. And having gone through all of it now that he is a two-time U.S. Open champion, I think it's worth looking at the sources of the haters and why people dislike Wyndham Clark, because I feel like there's kind of been an interesting reaction to it in the days since of, well, maybe we should forgive the guy. You know, this is a redemption arc. This is a redemptive story. And at the same time, there's been the reaction of, well, yeah, he won, but he's still a jerk. And I don't really know where exactly to come down on it, but I wanted to go through at least some of the reasons why people seem to be rooting against him or seem to be rooting against him on Sunday and try to figure out whether that carries forward from here or there's a bit more acceptance of a guy that's won two national championships in the last 4 years. So the kind of big sin, I think, for Wyndham Clark initially is being perceived as a guy with a rage problem. A guy who gets upset on the golf course, slams the golf club a lot. I think before the incidents at two separate majors back-to-back last year, there was this perception of a guy who was kind of whiny, kind of angry. And whiny and angry is a bad mix. I mean, effectively, that puts you as an athletic Karen kind of thing. You know, a guy who wanted to get rulings and a guy who wanted to be angry when it didn't go right. And for whatever reason, golf fans tend to look for intensity, but intensity that doesn't result in too much anger and definitely doesn't result in a lot of whining, a lot of ownership of responsibility. And I think Wyndham Clark was kind of perceived as a guy who wasn't doing that necessarily, even though, you know, he had done the work, right? He had won on the PGA Tour. He had won a major championship, right? He won in 2023 at LACC. And that might have been the start of kind of the hate train for Wyndham Clark in earnest, right? I mean, I think the perception of him among maybe deeper golf fans had maybe started to calcify a little bit. But this was more about a U.S. Open where Ricky Fowler had a chance to win, a California kid, where Rory McIlroy had a chance to win. That was certainly part of it, right? People were rooting against this guy who ultimately prevailed and did so in impressive fashion because they wanted someone else to win. They wanted Ricky Fowler to get that first major. They wanted Rory McIlroy to win the U.S. Open again. So that, I think, is kind of the genesis of the dislike of Wyndham Clark. I also think it doesn't help that he won at LACC. If you're a super golf geek, you know the criticism of Los Angeles Country Club as a U.S. Open host being way too wide open, way too easy to hit driver for a guy who, at the time, very much struggled off the tee with keeping the ball in play. Wyndham Clark was the beneficiary of a wider open setup. You know, on 18, the final hole of regulation when he won the U.S. Open at LACC, I mean, he blasted it 50 yards right of what would be kind of center cut, yet still was able to get on the green and hit and make a par, you know, make a two-putt to win the championship from distance, which I, again, think was impressive.
But people weren't rooting.

0: rooting for that, and they thought he got a kind of gifted a major championship at a not so typical U.S. Open venue. You know, guys were shooting 62s multiple times that week, and kind of seemed like it was a little too easy. So I think that didn't help. So then you fast forward 2 years, not playing quite as well in 2025, really struggled last year. And then two incidents in back-to-back majors really, I think, turned a lot of people against him. And, you know, the first is what happened at Quail Hollow when, and this wasn't even shown live on TV. This came up after the fact. This was found online. I want to believe Tryon Carter, Todd Schuster from No Laying Up identified this, and then it kind of spread like wildfire. I mean, I shared this information, this video, back when I was on Twitter still. And this is Wyndham Clark getting angry after a poor tee shot. I mean, obviously high ball speed, but not the right accuracy. Gets mad. He winds up the driver, and he throws it through the tee sign behind the tee at Quail Hollow. You can see the hole there. There was a volunteer who responded to my tweet of the video at the time saying he was in fear that he was going to get injured. Broke the driver and just seemed like a big crybaby about it. And eventually he apologized, right? The day after, apologizes for it, but it didn't seem like it was the most genuine of apologies. And it was more of an indicator or confirmation the guy had some range issues. And then you go forward, you know, to the PGA, from the PGA Championship to the US Open at Oakmont. Again, poor performance, doesn't play well. Apparently decides to take it out on a 100-year-old locker room at Oakmont Country Club, a truly historic place in golf, and busts up some lockers. You know, this picture gets out again. Tryon Carter gets the information from No Laying Up. It goes viral immediately, and, you know, Wyndham Clark's asked about it, and kind of says it's an unfortunate circumstance, kind of tap dances around taking responsibility for what happened here. And the scuttlebutt gets out that Wyndham Clark has been banned from the property at Oakmont. He's got to repay the damages. He can't come back until he repays the damages. Even up until U.S. Open week, there was chatter that he hadn't repaid all of the money or hadn't repaid the money to Oakmont to repair these historic lockers. And I know that sounds silly in a broader context, historic lockers. But there's this expectation of decorum in golf, right, that you're supposed to act a certain way. And when you get angry, you don't just have a temper tantrum and destroy property. And that Wyndham wasn't so forthcoming in being, I don't know, a little bit more genuine with his apology. I think that really hurt him with a lot of fans. And then at the Masters this year, something I think a little bit more innocuous, but I thought it was kind of
1: 3, 2, 1, let's go.
2: 152 yards should be just a nice comfortable 9-iron for him. They're going to go nuts when he hits this thing.

0: Yo, ladies and gentlemen, boys and girls, welcome into the Preferred Lines podcast. My name is Joe Idoni. Partner next to me is John Haselbauer, and we are here to preview the John Deere Classic. But before that, John, let me give you a little recap, okay? Let me give you a little recap of my day. I woke up. I said my prayers. I dropped my kids off at camp. I watched Victor Hovland slay the dragon. I worked out. I did yoga. I'm doing a podcast. This Monday has been better than most, as they say in the golf world. It's great to see you. Happy to put a nightcap on it tonight right by your side, my friend. How you doing?
1: A victorious Monday for you, my co-host. I'm happy for you. I was just telling you before the show, I was following the Hovland family at Shinnecock last week, so I was a week late. I didn't bet him last week, but the vibes were there. You could tell he was close. The approach game was great. It has been for a while now. I'm sure that's what got you on him. The short game, as it is with Victor, kind of came and went, but it was sharp at TPC River Islands. I like what I saw out of him. And you know when he's in contention, he's got that dog in him. And I love to see him rowing the boat at the end, you know, with the boys. Were you rowing the boat afterwards? Was the Idoni family rowing the boat?
0: Oh, we were rowing the boat. I've been rowing the boat all day long. Congrats to Victor Hovland. Fourth winner on the year. Feels good to get off the mat after a little bit of a lull here in the season. Still a lot of work left to do. But we are going to do it and be presented and be powered each and every week by the number one betting outlet in the industry, Read the Line, of course. Go head on over there.

0: 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I know we just wrapped up another major championship for them. 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Make sure you're sub to this YouTube channel as well. John, let's start right there with Victor. You mentioned it. We saw this take place, and I'm bringing this up because this was Victor after missing the cut by one at Shinnecock Hills. A lot came out. Our boy Matt Vincenzi posted it. Luke DeKernan, I'm not sure, I probably butchered his name there, but he had a long article. This was written up, and when he talked to Victor after that, and he said, "I'd rather be out there striping it, playing, but when you're not, you have to figure out why." Well, John, I think he figured out why, and he hoisted a trophy on this Monday morning, taking down Scotty. First in usually wins in those scenarios. I don't know that putt was 2 feet from Scheffler, but that's another story. But proud of Victor for his stick-to-itiveness. Some other great, like, of course, Victor Hovland-esque quotes in that article as well. Something about nuclear power and nuclear bombs. He's all over the map. You mentioned he's a TikTok star in the making. The Norwegian fans were out. It was just great to see him back in the winner's circle. And you could kind of feel this coming from Canada to a decent ball striking week at the U.S. Open. And now he puts it all together and shows out and reminds us why when he brings his A game, he can be one of the best players on the world.
1: 100%. Strokes gained married to the game is a category that Victor Hovland falls within. This is something that I started to pick up on as I was watching Full Swing season one and season two. There are levels to dedication on the PGA Tour, and the guys who have commitments to get back to their family, their wife, their kids can't be grinding on the range like Victor Hovland is. And this guy is a bachelor. I know he's dating again, but he's not married. He has no kids. It's not a coincidence to me that who's the last one on the range? Bryson DeChambeau, usually in a major. Victor Hovland when he misses a cut. He's got no kids to get back to. He's got no wife to get back to. This is his job. This is his focus. And you're seeing that, you know, come to fruition. The man is focused. All he wants to do is get better at the game. That line of thinking, I will foreshadow later in the show. Guys who don't have kids.
0: Oh, yeah.
1: Just something to think about. Plant in the back of your minds. But

0: on the PGA Tour. Just when you see the joy, the dedication, everybody is happy when Victor Hovland wins.
1: Yeah. Let's talk about the B storyline, I guess, from the Travelers. And that's, I have written here, Sloppy Scheffler. It's a little bit tongue-in-cheek there. I know he played great. He played amazing once again, as always. But with Scotty, our expectations and the bar is so high. And it seemed like after that rain delay, he started missing greens. He started missing putts. Victor charged a little. It felt like he was hanging on by a thread and had to fist pump home a few long par putts down that stretch. And then to miss the five-footer at the end, the putting just let him down. And that's a couple tournaments now where he's let it go with very short putts. Yeah. Missed against

does and doesn't include. And I don't see many players outside the top 120 where I'm like, it's not fair that these guys are not on the champion tour. Where that might change is if you get a massive flood of LIV players back in. But I actually think this is an easy decision now for the PGA Tour to just put them all in the Challenger Series, even Jon Rahm, even Joaquin Neiman, even Bryson. Look, if you're going to come back, you're going to have to face that 1 year suspension if you were a PGA Tour player before. So 2027 was already off the books for you. Starting in 2028, you're welcome back, but you're going to be on the Challenger Series, which is essentially the Korn Ferry Tour. And if you're good

0: to the tour championship and some juice that this has been lacking. The way that I can see it and the way I compare it in my mind is like you have the UFC title belt, right, in a particular division, and that is your season-long champion. That is the title holder. That's your champion. Well, UFC has this thing called the BMF belt. Have you seen this, John?
1: Oh, yeah.
0: The BMF belt of the PGA Tour is that man who goes in there and match play and wins. Forget the weight classes. Forget what happened. Let's stand in the middle. Let's throw punches for five rounds, and let's see who walks out of here not knocked on their ass. That's going to be the Tour Championship, guys. So I cannot wait for that. Super pumped up for it.
1: Yeah.
0: Just touching base. Anything else to add there on kind of the new structure of the tour?
1: Like we have a clip of us talking about is probably in Tour Championship last year of like, how do we fix this? Cause this is not the exclamation point of the season that we wanted. And I have always said, once the Wyndham Championship is over, crown the season long champion, give him a medal. That's your winner. It is so hard to be the best over the course of 40 weeks of seasons, whatever. You are the true deserving champion, and golf will not allow the Tour Championship to mean more than a major. So let's stop trying to force it to be a thing. Capitalism lost in this instance. I'm very happy to see that the FedEx Cup the playoffs only existed because FedEx threw a ton of money at the PGA Tour and said, we need these events to matter. I don't care how much money we have to spend. We need people to see FedEx logos everywhere and for the FedEx Cup to matter. And it wasn't working. So now we are stopped trying to kid ourselves. I think the playoffs kind of become jockeying for position into match play. And we can truly enjoy match play, which again, talking about throw capitalism aside, we're not going to put it in giant venues that are made for PGA Tour events. We might put it at, you know, Pine Valley. We might put it in these places that can only hold thousands of spectators, but it's going to be an awesome, like still made for TV experience where you don't have to be on the grounds to really appreciate it. I love what they're doing. I don't know where they're getting this money from because they're leaving money on the table, but I love what they're doing. 10 out of 10.
0: I feel like Pine Valley was like, oh, yeah?
1: Yeah, it's news to us.
0: Yeah. We'll see if that actually happens. It felt like more of a wish than something.
1: I agree. I don't expect to see
0: talked it about before, but kind of moving on to the other big story of the week, a bit of an uneasy one, but I feel beholden to touch on it a little bit. Our guy, Alan Shipnuck, friend of the program, guest of Preferred Lines, drops an absolute nuclear missile today, or excuse me, last week on Phil Mickelson. The story was unbelievable. 20 sources. He's got ex-tour players' wives on record. Allegations of skirting the GPS tracking by paying out the cardboard barn guys. It just explosive news, John. And my first reaction was shock. And then it turned to sadness. And I'm not sure that was the same for everyone, but when I grew up, I wasn't always into golf. I didn't grow up playing golf. And I started going to, my dad took me to Firestone, and then I went to Muirfield. And it was right around this generation of Phil and Tiger being these iconic titans and figures that drew me into the game. And so many from my 40-year-old guy generation. They are absolute gravitational forces that pull everything in because they're the best at what they do. They have genuine charisma, and they could just flash a smile at the camera that would make people feel something. And I don't know that the stars of the game today have those last two elements, have the charisma and can make you feel something like Phil and Tiger have. But what's ended up transpiring over the last, 3 months here has kind of proved once again, as I'm raising a young boy who's looking up to Christian Pulisic and Steph Curry and these guys now, that world-class athletes don't always make world-class role models. And that's sad. And to see what's happened to both of these guys, it makes me uneasy. It makes me uncomfortable. And I just kind of wanted to get your thoughts on the news as it broke. What did it make you feel? Where were you? And how did you

0: digest all of that.
1: Yeah, I mean, I kind of feel, I don't have kids like you yet, but it that's kind of the astute point here, is like these public figures, the more that we peel back the curtain, the less we seem to want to know about them. And really, like, the off the course stuff between Phil and Tiger is parallels pretty similarly. Like, it's just a lot of stuff that they wish was kept private, but they're public figures, and inevitably there's so many eyeballs on them at all times that if you're gonna act like this, conduct yourself this way, that people will eventually find out, and word will get out that your character is not the best. You know, the last paragraph or the last couple sentences in Alan Shipnuck's piece were really about the tragedy of the trajectory Phil should have gone on, which was sitting next to Jim Nance in the booth and, you know, hosting dinners at the Masters and leading the USA Ryder Cup team. And, you know, he just kind of threw it all away for money on LIV, and then kind of damaged his reputation. And I think becoming a villain and doing the anti-PGA Tour stuff by going to LIV facilitated some of these stories getting out. You know, I think if he was still on the side of the PGA Tour, and I'm not saying, like, you know, I'm not saying that Alan's writing a hit piece on Phil because he's on LIV, but I think the sources who come out and the people who corroborate these stories are more willing to out Phil because of the behavior that he's shown and the reputation that he's lost so quickly since he won Ekiwa Island.
0: Yeah. You're right about that. He is not protected by anybody. Like, Tiger is protected. Fact that I was
1: super protected,
0: shocked also that in the biggest news day for the future of the PGA Tour, they roll him out there to introduce Rolap without ever addressing. Nobody's talked about what's happened. It was the first time we've seen him since rehab. He did something, I'm not going to compare things, but he did something unequivocally horrible as well, and has done many things, and he's still obviously pedestaled and still the forward-facing figure of professional golf. So it's ironic. It's sad to a degree. I appreciate your words and your thoughts on it. As we kind of shift gears, just before we get into true or false, I also wanted to ask you, because I was kind of looking at this in terms of betting strategy this year, because this has been a weird 2026, John, for betting professional golf in these tournaments. And one of the things that I noticed as we look toward the John Deere this week, and we can talk more about this later when we talk about the individual players, but it seems like these events where they're Challenger Series level events, right? And there's 1, 2, 3, 4 elites in the field, and then everyone else. So it is not a signature event. There's 4 elites. Well, one of those elites are plucking these off a lot of the time. Whether it's Scotty, obviously starting the season at the Amex. Wyndham was one of the favorites a few weeks ago at the CJ Cup. Fitzpatrick was either the first or second favorite when he won the Valspar. The Fitzpatrick brothers were the favorites at Zurich. So when the field is weak and one of these guys shows up, they're winning. But in contrast, what's really weird is the amount of guys you can go down the board on in signature events when all these guys are there. We had JT Poston just win the Memorial. We had Jacob Bridgman win at Riviera. We had Bud Cauley win in a loaded field in Canada. We had Christopher Wrighton win at Quail Hollow. Like, these are anomalies. And I'm just curious if you have adjusted any strategy, if you think this is just one-off occurrences, or is this something that you see linkage to affect how you bet the rest of the season?
1: Yeah, I think you said it's weird. I agree. I don't know if there's a true correlation.

0: linkage to affect how you bet the rest of the season.
1: Yeah, I think you said it's weird. I agree. I don't know if there's a true correlation, but I think it's similar to the way that I bet opposite field events. Like if we're going to the ISCO, which I believe is next week, or Myrtle, which was the last opposite field, there's usually like a cutoff where the first two or three guys who just missed the opposite, the main event that week are going to go off.

upside, I think maybe there's a degree of variance with limited fields, where if you had more players, the cream would rise to the top more. I definitely think that's true with like number of holes played, where like on Live, when they're playing 54 holes, it's less likely to crown the most deserving winner than if it's over 72. I'm not sure I believe that yet, with the signature events that like random guys are going to win because there's less players. I don't fully believe.

been. A lot of guys were trending so well before Riviera, and Jacob Bridgman comes out and steals. Yeah. Like, it's just been one of those seasons that's really weird. So when we get a winner, like we did at the Travelers, we're very fortunate and grateful for hitting it. All right, let's hit a little true or false segment, an electric new segment presented by True Links, where the best golf shoes on planet Earth, where we each issue the other person a question, and we say, is this true or is this false? I'm going to go first, John. I'll set

0: possible. And I think that was Rory's approach up until he won the career Grand Slam. And as soon as that happened, he said, whether I win 10 more PGA Tour events, one more PGA Tour events, 20 more, it doesn't matter for my legacy. I strictly care about majors and nothing more. I don't need the money. I don't need to qualify for all of these events anymore. I'm in. So that's unfortunate because it devalues the PGA Tour as a whole. You know, it's like if Rory doesn't care about the Travelers Championship, how much does the Travelers Championship matter? If Rory's only playing 9 events a year, are those the only events that mattered? The ones that Rory chooses are good enough? Because what I saw at the Travelers Championship was, how could anybody not want to play here? This environment is electric. Anybody can win here. You know, it's risk reward holes. You can go super low, but then you have to grind. I felt the same way about Waste Management. Every time I watch it, I'm like, why would you not want to step into this arena? It's fun. You know, some guys might not think it's fun, but I think it's fun. So, you know, it's just, I get why he's doing this, but it does set a dangerous precedent. So true on part one, true on part two, double true.
1: Double true for me. What do you got for me?
0: All right. So we will talk about the field strength this week. It's John Deere Classic. A lot of people overlook this event for good reason. We're about to go overseas after this. But I think the storyline this week, and whatever the coverage is, there's going to be like a picture in picture of Jackson Koivun. It is Jackson Koivun week. He's officially a PGA Tour member. This is his first PGA Tour start as a PGA Tour member. He announced that he would be turning pro ahead of the US Open. And this is the time of year where that happens a lot because the college season is over. So guys make that decision, and we'll go through that in the next section of like, what's the history of collegiate players making their starts here. But since it's Jackson Koivun week, I want to ask you, I think he's the most promising PGA Tour player since John Rahm. Mm. Is that true? Is that false? We have to go further back than Rahm. Are we bypassing guys like Ludwig and Colin?
1: Boy, good question. Tying back in Phil here with that one, because Phil famously touted Rahm as like the best amateur ever. It's interesting. I'm going to say true, but I think he's got to prove it, right? I think at this point, I'm willing to say true, but there was that, obviously, I recall my mind goes to that rookie class of Morikawa, Hovland, and Matt Wolf. I was so high on Matt Wolf. I thought he was going to be so good. He comes in, he slays Bryson at the 3M in one of his first starts. He had all the collegiate accolades you could ever imagine, but Koivun's pretty good, man. 6 wins in 13 collegiate starts this year. He added a second national trophy to the Auburn Tigers trophy room there. He's coming off an impressive top 25 at the U.S. Open. Competed here as an amateur with a T11 finish last year, so we'll talk more about his chances this week. But I think there are extremely high hopes, and I think they're very well-deserved. I know famously, Data Golf has him as the highest ranked amateur player ever in the history of their website since going back to 2010. He is currently in that status. Now he turns pro. If he wins in his first professional start, which we've seen guys come out of the gates hot in Silvis, they will build a statue as this tournament probably ends with Jackson Koivun's name on it. I'm going to say true because I do have very high expectations, and he's done nothing to dismiss those. But I think he still has a big hurdle to climb, and it's just tough to win, man. It's very tough to win on the PGA Tour, and there have been guys I thought were sure things that haven't panned out before.
0: Yeah. Yeah, that's why I choose the words carefully. Most promising, different than best. Because my expectations week one aren't dominate. But does this guy have the promise to be a world number one? I mean, that's tough in the Scottie Scheffler era. But that's what John Rahm did at some point, right? So, you know, what is his ceiling? I think it's
1: very tough to win on the PGA Tour. And there have been guys I thought were sure things that haven't panned out before.
0: Yeah. Yeah, that's why I choose the words carefully. Most promising, different than best. Because my expectations week one aren't dominate. but does this guy have the promise to

0: on a flight home as that was ending, and I was streaming it on my phone,
1: The Grio
0: and I
1: one?
0: could the Griot playoff against Campbell last year, and I had Griot, and so I couldn't hedge it because I was in the middle of the sky and I had no Wi-Fi, and I'm ascending and I'm slowly losing Wi-Fi as he's like teeing off. So I didn't know until like 3 hours later how the playoff ended. It was the most
1: That's
0: excruciating
1: tough.
0: plane ride. I couldn't get on Wi-Fi. Anyway, enough about me. TPC Deer Run. We're in the Quad Cities. We are in, I don't want to say the middle of nowhere, but we are in a part of the country that really embraces this tournament. And as we talk about a two-track system, I know Keith was very keen on this insight as well. You've got your mid-major cities, and then you've got your small fish, big pond cities. There's rumors that we might be going to Chicago after this event. But what we know is the Quad Cities love this event. John Deere loves this event. It's a great crowd atmosphere. Even if the field doesn't show up, the crowd shows up for the field. Just over 7,200 yards as a par 71. So it is short for a par 71. You got your three par fives on this course. It is, as you mentioned, not a narrow setup. It does favor accuracy, as you have on this chart. Last year, it was a little balanced as far as approach shot distribution. But if you look over the last like 5 years, it's super concentrated inside of 175 yards and really like focus on inside 150. And that's the exact same setup that we saw last week at TPC River Highlands.
1: Very much.
0: When I was on JT Poston, he had awful course history at the John Deere Classic. So I got him at, I think, like 80 to 1, but he was coming off a T2 at River Highlands. And I truly believe you can just pick up your strategy of everything that you did at TPC River Highlands and do it this week. So I think it's a great week to just buy in on hot form from what guys were doing last week. And beyond the PGA Tour, it's an easy course, right? You're probably going to have to get to 20 under par to win. What else is easy? The Korn Ferry Tour. They're not killing those guys on the Korn Ferry Tour, right? Pretty accessible pins. So this is a week where these like college stars who are playing college courses or Korn Ferry standouts who are lighting up the Korn Ferry Tour, haven't quite figured it out on the PGA Tour. Those guys do well here because it's who can make the most birdies a lot of the time. Strokes getting around the green a little bit more important here than I would put on a typical like pure birdie fest. So I'm putting that in my model. I think that's a misconception here. Like the scoring gets to 20. Who cares if your short game's good or not? But you got some tricky greens complexes over here, so I wouldn't ignore that this
1: Okay.
0: week. And then, yeah, just to double down on like young players doing well here. Jordan Spieth won at 19 years old here, but you've also seen guys. Well, beyond Spieth, Bryson DeChambeau's first career win was here. Brian Harman's first career win was here. You get a lot of first career wins. Partly because the fields aren't that great and the best players are skipping here to fly over to Scotland. But also because, again, it translates to those Korn Ferry and college ranks. So don't fade a guy just because they're young and inexperienced this week. You could see a Luke Clinton situation. He finished T2 in his debut.
1: Yes.
0: Thor Bjornsson was very good in his debut. Goddard was good in his debut. Ludvig was very good in his debut. You see a lot, it's not a coincidence. The guys graduate college, turn pro in June, and this is one of their first tastes of the PGA Tour coming off that high of playing well in college. So experience matters, but also it doesn't, because guys show up here and on the merit of their talent alone can kind of rip this course apart too.
1: Unbelievable breakdown as always. Everything you need to know about TPC Deer Run is in the article that John has up on his feed right now as well. If you want to read it in more detail, we just displayed the graphic. He broke it all down for you. Ready to talk about some guys and make some picks?
0: Let's do it. He's off his
1: focusing. Here we go. John Deere Classic 2026. Hopefully, not the last time we see the John Deere Classic, but your favorites this week, Chris Goddard and Ben Griffin. Right behind them, Keith Mitchell at 22 to 1, Keegan Bradley 26, Jackson Koivunen making his first PGA Tour start since turning pro, skipped right through PGA Tour U, skipped right through the Korn Ferry. No Challenger Series needed for Mr. Koivunen. Immediately elevated to the big leagues, and you've got past champion JT Poston at 20.

0: 8-1. John, I want you to break down the two players at the top for me. I talked about the propensity that we've seen this season when you have a couple of elites show up to one of these weaker field events. Now, this is one of the better fields that we've actually seen in terms of depth at the top in quite some time at TPC Deer Run. I believe 8 players ranked in the top 50 in the world, which is above, I think last year they had 5. So a pretty good field here, but I'm immediately drawn to Griffin and to Goderup. I'm leaning one way, but who do you got if you had to pick one of those two?
1: Yeah, I mean, it's a good question. They both have played pretty well here. I think Goderup's got a slight advantage in the course history, but two guys who've won a ton of events over the last 2 years, deserving favorites. When I put my short list of players, it was clearly these two guys in the first tier. So it's a tough choice. I think it's Griffin, though, for me. I really liked him at the Travelers last week, and he looked really good for like 65 holes. Back nine, he just parred everything. He had a shot, though. He had a real opportunity to do the Morikawa thing on the back nine and get himself into a playoff. He just got stuck in the mud on his back nine. But he's playing really well. He plays these birdie fests really well.

0: No shade on Goddard, but I think I go Griffin. Where are you leaning on these two?
1: That's an interesting conversation because one of Fitzpatrick's three is a team event, but he does have the signature in there. I think it gets very interesting, especially with both of them are going to Scotland and to Birkdale, where they're both going to set up really well in terms of big year for low ball hitters, huh? Before I get to where I'm leaning, and I'm happy that you said Griffin because I'm on the other side. I'm going to give you Case in just a minute. I just wanted to zoom us back in really quickly because we look damn good in these Cool Core B Dratty polos. Betting pick segment, as always, presented by the folks over at B Dratty. They hooked us up. We're going to hook you up with 20% off your entire order. They got some nice summer clearance specials on right now. You can still apply that code. So you see something on B Dratty that's $100, it's half off. We're going to give you another 20% off. The code is RTL20. They support us. We'd love to have you guys support them as well. Back to the betting board, and let me give you my case that I think I'm going to actually end up playing on Chris Goddard. Do have a 16-1 at my book that's still hanging. And it's interesting because I was looking, and through the years, and I had the metric up a minute ago, but this is historically a golf course that does favor accuracy over distance.

0: you go. But this is historically a golf course that does favor accuracy over distance. But as I think about that, I think, John, it has more to do with the profile of the top players who have chosen to play this event tend to be more accuracy-driven guys. We don't see the bombers go to – we don't see Rory come here, right? We don't. We just don't get the bombers here. And he will absolutely gain off the tee. When Brian Campbell wins and when Lucas Glover wins and JT Poston win this event, of course it's going to be geared to favor accuracy. But when Chris Goddard can hit a 2-iron, 280, 290 yards, and still drive at 330, I think he has an advantage in scoreability on the par fives. He is bleeding a lot of strokes right now around the green, which is a bit of a concern here, especially since you just told me that it matters. But the bottom line is his putter's hot. He's gained on approach in five straight now, and he's got win equity more than I think anyone else in this field. Two this year, four in the last 2 years. He's got a T4 with a little bit of course history. I think he's the best player this season who's also playing the best. So Eileen got her up over Griffin.
1: Yeah. I mean, you know where else accuracy mattered a lot more than distance? Wiley.
0: Sony. Yep.
1: So he
0: bingo. All right. What do we think about Keith Mitchell as the third guy on the odds board? I know he's playing great. I know that he gained like 9 strokes putting at Shinnecock Hills on those crazy greens. But these are pretty flat, pure greens where you can get a hot putter. The ball striking has continued to be there. Are you like, would you ever in any world take him to win at shorter odds than Keegan, than Poston, than Koivun?
1: In a different tournament at different odds, yes, but I'm never betting Keith Mitchell as the third favorite on the board unless we're in an opposite field. You know, yeah. I don't know where this number's coming from. Some books have it like a clear top three and then a second tier, but it's not just like there's one book doing. There's just multiple books that have Keith Mitchell in the top three and then the next tier, and it just doesn't make sense to me. Like the approach play has been consistent. He's gained on putting the last couple weeks, but the results are not great. I know he's won once at what is now the COG, but this man has continued to flounder in opportunities of winning golf events. Most recently at the Valspar, he had like a 3-stroke lead going into Sunday 2 years ago, I believe, and he finished outside like the top 15. Like, he struggles when it comes time to win. I will be viciously targeting him in matchups this week if he's priced next to Griffin, Goddard, Bradley. Like, I don't see it as a closer. If he was like 35, 40 to one, I think that would be more appropriate. You know, you might get a little bit more action on it, but I don't think a single person has been Keith Mitchell at 22 to one.
0: All right. The next three guys. This is an interesting dichotomy between these three players. You've got Keegan Bradley, who's the old guy, who's starting to recapture some momentum, I would say, and produce a little bit of better results. He's got the veteran pedigree where he knows and understands how to rise to the moment in contention, certainly. He's won at TPC River Highlands multiple times, which you make a good golf comp this week. And I think he needs a win. You've got JT Poston, highly volatile player. We know how hot he can get. We know that he just won recently and confidence is at an all-time high, and he's kind of in this midpoint of his career where a 2-win season would be massive for JT Poston. And then you have Jackson Koivun right there at the same odds. This is like in the Fast and Furious when that guy pulls up in the car with all the spoilers, but you've never seen him in the race before. And you don't know, you can tell, you know, the car is fast as shit, but you don't know, you don't want to race for pink slips until you've seen him do one race. Are you betting everything on Koivun at 27 to one?
1: Oh, Joe, I've seen him race this race and he finished T11 last year as a 20-year-old. I love the analogy though, because now the spotlight is on him. The spotlight was not really on him last year. Now he's gonna do media, I would have to assume. this week. He's going to have crowds around him. Like, it will be a different

0: environment. I don't think he's not used to that though, with the Auburn hype. Like, he was getting crowds there. He's been in these circles. I'm telling you, like, every interview I've heard of, like, Justin Thomas, Jordan Spieth, other guys who like practice around him, are like, this guy conducts himself like a PGA Tour pro. He's wise beyond his years. I'm betting Jackson Koivun. And
1: okay,
0: I went into
1: say,
0: this
1: all
0: week,
1: you say all that, are you betting him?
0: I went into this week like resisting it. Like, everyone's gonna bet him. It's like you said, it's like the shiny object that you can't look away from. But like, is there substance to this? There's so much substance to it. It's crazy. Like, you forget that he had his run last year, this time last year. He makes four starts on the PGA Tour. He goes T11 here, T6, T5, and T4. Okay, so nothing but dominance there. And then he dominates college, makes one start at the U.S. Open, is the only time we've seen him against the best, and he finishes T23 at Shinnecock, you know, where you need experience. And you know, like, Lynx is a different animal. He shouldn't be playing well there yet at such a young age, and he is. He's 21 years old. Jordan Spieth won here at 19. Tom Kim won the Wyndham Championship at 20. So I don't think he's too young to win. I think I'm not going to put all the expectations of the world on his shoulders immediately, as we said before, but he's fully capable of winning. All he does is win. The last thing I'll say, he doesn't have any scar tissue, and I think that matters here. I think going into an event where all you know is success, all he's done is succeed at every single level. He has nothing to be afraid of, and he's been on this stage before, and he knows he can do it. He finished T11 as a 20-year-old at this event last year. So I think there's like, it's important when you are a golfer without scar tissue to not lose that. Rory famously had nothing but scar tissue at Augusta National, and it was very much a reason why he could not win there, because he knew in the back of his head, I can't miss here. I've been in this position before and it didn't work out. Oh no. Jackson Koivun is fearless. He has nothing to worry about. All he does is win at the highest level. I don't think 27-1 is horrible odds. I much prefer it to Keith Mitchell at 22. So I'm there.
1: All right. You're riding up in the souped up pink Lamborghini, Jackson Koivun, and I'm taking the blacked out Ferrari with my gold chains and Chris Goddard up. Those are our picks in the first page of the odds board. Let's get to page two, where we got a bunch of other great names to talk about. We've got Bridgman, Eric Cole's playing well, Jordan Spieth, not one, two-time winner of the John Deere Classic is back, Tom Kim, Cootie, Thor has played well here, Fowler, Wallace, Gim, M, Brennan. What do you think of page two? Eyes drawn to anyone. Who do you like?
0: I actually got all my bets in. I got a full card. Yeah. I got Kim and Gim on this page.
1: Tom Kim.
0: Tommy Sim. The approach play is back. The putter is showing life. He was right in the mix at Shinnecock. Didn't get into the field at the Travelers, where he lost in a playoff to Scottie Scheffler. So a little revenge narrative. I think he's been chomping at the bit to keep going because he's been hot and he loves the Travelers. So it's almost like a mental, like, I want guys coming off a high at Travelers. I know he can play well at Travelers, so I'm not going to write him off for it. It's a great course fit. It's not a long course. He's playing really good golf right now. He's trending up. So I haven't bet Tom Kim this year. I've been waiting. I think his time is now. And if he plays well this week, going to be an interesting bet at Birkdale, because I think there's still a good number on him. And he plays well. He actually, when he was like 20, the same year that he won the Wyndham, before that he really contended at the Scottish Open. So he's a good links player. He played really well on like a broken foot the year that Brian Harman won. So he's
1: Liverpool,
0: somebody I'm thinking
1: right?
0: about.
1: Yeah.
0: Yes. In links condition. So if one more start and he's going to be a future for me, I like Tom Kim. And then Doug Gim, Quad Cities native from the Illinois Quad Cities area. He's had some decent results here. It's like a lot of top 30s, but the putter's turning around for him. The driving numbers are great. Like, he added distance this year. He's always been an accuracy guy, and he's a great wedge player. I looked at all of his best results. They're all on these short wedge fests. It's Sawgrass. We know he always plays well here. Stadium course for the Amex. He has good results here. He's had a couple good results. So anywhere where the course is short, it's the only time you're going to see Doug.

0: getting Pop. I don't like the number. He was the last man on my card, but I think profile fit wise, that's the type of player I want here. And he's playing good golf right now.
1: Okay. I like those two picks. I think you're really missing out on some fun on this card by not going Gim, Kim, and M.
0: I know.
1: You could really have quite the triplets there. I took Michael Thorbjornsson. I did 38-1 on Thorbjornsson. I'm continuing this kind of zig when you zag the course profile fit that tells you accuracy is important, and I'm taking another bomber. Give me power. Give me ball speed on these forgiving fairways and presenting more wedge opportunities and scoring and taking down those three par fives. He is a good putter inside 15 feet. He's been a horrible putter over the last 2 months, but when I look at his long-term stats, he is significantly better on this blend of bent poa, this northeast, midwest type grass that we see quite often. This was one of his better performances in his career on the greens. I believe the fifth best of any performance in his career came here a couple of years ago. He shot 24 under par, which would have been good to win at TPC Deer Run most seasons. Davis Thompson set the tournament scoring record that year. So he's close. I believe in his ceiling, and I've just been kind of waiting for him to capture that first victory. So I'm going to be on it here. That's my only pick in this range, but I wanted to ask you about the late entry into this field. Let's talk to me about Spieth for a minute, because it feels like he's here to kind of, like, he's testing the putter, and that was his magic tool here, and he's kind of maybe coming back to rekindle an old flame in Silvis.
0: Yeah.
1: It's just been one frustrating start after another for Spieth, and it'd be disingenuous to ignore the slump that he's currently in. But this place, he's got, like, secrets here, and there's some magic in the woods of the Quad Cities for Jordan Spieth. And it does feel like if he's going to win again, it feels very likely to come in a field like this, at a place like this, when he's in this kind of form where he feels very good about his game and he just can't get anything to go in on the greens.
0: Yeah. Spieth has played this event once in the last 11 years, which is pretty insane to think about, because he's won here twice.
1: Wow.
0: And then just hasn't been coming back. And when you're a great player, you skip this event, because it's usually been, again, the last ticket into the Open. Then they added the Scottish before this. But now it's like, if you're playing the Scottish, you're not going to play the Travelers and this and that and the Scottish and then the Open. You're not going to play four consecutive weeks. So a lot of the best players, unless they're desperate for points or to find something, they're skipping this event. He's desperate for something. He does not have the answers on the green. I'm not there on Spieth. I think, like, the course history is too long ago for me to bet him purely on the course history piece. So I'm not there. But I have to point out, too, I don't know if you realize this, Chris Goddard has Danish co-citizenship.
1: Oh,
0: I don't know if you're aware of that. The O in Goderup is supposed to be like a fancy Danish O. And Thorbjornsson definitely has some sort of Scandinavian background. So you're just riding the Victor Hovland, Scandinavia.
1: We love ourselves some Ludvig. We love some Højgaards around here. So we're very pro Scandinavian pod, believe it or not.
0: Check out the Northern Lights after this.
1: Row. Keep rowing this week. All right, let's have some fun with some long shots here. There's my boy. Let's talk about him. I have been on this narrative this season where if you love him, then you let him go. I've stopped betting Denny McCarthy. Everyone's texting me this morning about Denny McCarthy. we were talking before. You were telling me how you met Hovland's family. I love Denny's family. They love me. It's got me feeling romantic going to the John Deere Classic, and he's 66-1. And I don't know, John, if I can live with myself if the tragedy occurs that everyone is on Denny McCarthy and I'm not, and he wins. Are you on Denny? Because if you are, I've got to be in.
0: Denny, this feels like a Brian Harman situation last week where, like, there wasn't really much there for him to be as popular as he was. And then you look at the course history and it's like all this guy can do is top 10 at this event. The form was a lot better last year. He was trending going in.

0: into this. Like, usually the memorial, he heats up and then he kind of rides that into this, like this time of year. Last four appearances here, T6, T6, T7, T11. So nothing but great results here. Like true Denny fashion, it's all putter. Right. The ball striking has been like mildly above average. So it's nothing to get excited about, but the number is good. And I've seen it where, like, I bet him, I want to say 62-1. And all of the other books had him at like 35-1 at that point. So it was really just like for the value of it. Like, somebody's on to this, right? So if that number's there, I truly just bet the number because the course history is great. The form is fine. He likes playing here. It will eventually become a putting contest at some point in this tournament where a lot of guys are just pounding these greens. Who's going to hit the putts? And Denny's too good to be winless. Like, he's going to get his win. It will happen. I feel more confident that Denny can win this event than Keith Mitchell. I don't know if you feel differently, but
1: love that take. Listen, let's get them tractors out. Let's dig in a little bit of dirt there in Silvis this week. McCarthy's on both cards. That's it. Enough said. All right. Other guys in this range that I like, that I bet. I'm going back to Jackson Suber. I was there in Canada. He was close. He was in the final pairing. He's still playing really good golf. The ball striking has been excellent. Not only was he fourth in Canada, but he was fourth a few weeks ago before that at the CJ Cup. This is the best he's ever played golf in his life. You know, you look at the 30th last week at the Travelers, and I don't think that tells the full story. There was a moment, because I watched that whole final round, where he got out early to 16 under par, and he was in like fourth place. And it's like, is Suber going to make the run to get to 20? Or it only took 21 at the end of the day. The back nine did not go Jackson Suber's way. He made two bogeys, a double bogey, and a triple on the back to end with a 40. And actually, impressively, still shot even par on the day with all that. You know, he was in the top five there for a minute. Like I mentioned, he's playing really good golf. 66-1. I'm going to be there. And what I think is I'm coining as Coupon Koivin is Blades Brown this week. The 19-year-old kid has got it. I think he's a little bit under the radar and in the shadows of Jackson Koivin this week. But a T14 finish at the CJ Cup has earned the 19-year-old Blades Brown special temporary membership on the PGA Tour for the remainder of the season. That was his third top 15 in his last four starts. He plays the type of golf that sets up perfectly for TPC Deer Run, where you look at where he's had good results this year. Gas pedal down, hunt flag sticks. And he is second in the field in birdie conversion rate. Love this course for him. He hits a ton of greens in regulation. He's an aggressive putter. Amex, Puerto Rico, Craig Ranch. These are the spots he's popped this year. Let's go get to 25 under par and make a statement. Mr. Coupon Koivin, Blades Brown, you're on the card.
0: Yeah. So interesting you make that analogy. I was about to make that analogy a different way. You're calling him Coupon Koivin. Jackson Koivin, you're calling the pink slip, the souped up, you know, Need for Speed car. The other Jackson, you're riding in the Subaru.
1: Yeah, man.
0: And I was thinking about riding in the Subaru with you, but he was the last man off my card. he was the last man off my card. I went Gim over Subaru, and surely that will come back to haunt me. Because I was with you. I bet Suber at the Canadian Open had a good chance to win. It never felt like he was like actually going to, like he was in position to win it, but I never believed that he was going to, but he keeps putting himself in that position. Good young player. For me, I'm with you on Brown. I'm with you on Blades Brown. Okay. We're together. We are a united front on Blades Brown. Every now and then, every so often, I see a number and I need to just, you know, step up on my platform and use it for good and tell everybody who has ears to lean in closer and listen to what we are saying. Bet Blades Brown. He is not too young to win the John Deere Classic. He's the same age as Jordan Spieth was when he got his first career win. I'm not saying he's going to go on to be Jordan Spieth and be a multiple major winner. I'm just saying he's the same age. He's not too young to win this event. We've seen it happen before. We've seen him go toe-to-toe with Scottie Scheffler at the Amex. As you mentioned, he had a putt to shoot 59, so we know he can go super low. I agree with all of your points. And when I talk about the performance on Korn Ferry Tour events can translate here, I'm talking about Blaze Brown, because he's playing very well between the PGA Tour and the Korn Ferry Tour. It's just top 20 after top 20. The man is wise beyond his years. He's got a good head on his shoulder. He's media trained already. He's built for this. He reminds me of Akshay. He took a very similar path to Akshay, where at like 17, he just said, you know what? I don't need to go to college. I'm going to do my own thing. I believe in myself. I'm betting on myself. We saw how that worked out for Akshay. He's now one of the best American golfers in the world. I think Blaze Brown, we can put those expectations on him. I think he can be Akshay in 5 years' time from now. Very high on him. I think he could win this week. We're together. Hopefully it's a pod duo win for us after, you know, you're so hot with Victor.
1: Brown, Suber, Dirt. Anything else? Any other long shots? I'm out. You got anybody else?
0: I got Ben Coles.
1: Okay.
0: Talk about being hot. Irons. Play.
1: Fire.
0: Matters here. He's doing well. I really like Austin Ekroat, who is a multiple PGA Tour winner, finished top 20. I think he's T11. He's definitely top 20.
1: He's got won, two wins.
0: He won the COG and he won in Mexico. I think in the same season, two years ago. Wow. Great ball striker. He can win here. Starting to play a little better. And Carson Young, last man on my card, 175-1. Great course history. It's a course history play. Haven't seen a lot of him. He's been mostly on the Korn Ferry Tour, but he's making cuts when he gets his PGA Tour starts. He's making the most of his opportunities. Decent player. You know, he keeps the ball in the fairway. The irons can get hot. It's a long shot, but he plays well here. I think you need some long shots on your cards. John Deere Classic Week. Brian Campbell can do it. Carson Young can do it.
1: We can do it in terms of going back to back with winners on this program. Hope you hit one at the John Deere Classic. Then we're going to head overseas, Scotland. We've got the Open Championship. We'll do a little ISCO stuff next week. Thank you again to the sponsors that present this show every week. Of course, Read the Line. Of course, Beej Ratty. Of course, Wolf Hammer. And got to mention True Linkswear as well. Brian Kaufman, by the way, you won $250 to True Linkswear on the show last week. You need to hit me up. Get in my DMs. I'll send you the gift card. 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On behalf of him, I'm him. 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Good luck. Enjoy the World Cup. 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Peace.
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7: The first, it is June the 24th, 2026. I'm Ryan Ballinger. Good to have you here with us. Today we have two things to talk about, a little recap of the U.S. Open. More specifically, why so many people seem to dislike Wyndham Clark and his apology tour amidst winning a second U.S. Open, and why that hasn't been so well received in recent days, months. We'll get into that a little bit. I'd also like to go over the new look PGA Tour. We're going to talk about what the PGA Tour unveiled with their two-track system, some questions to answer as a result of that, some vagaries that we still don't know. Just kind of make it plain and simple for people to understand what's actually going on here. But first, let's talk about Wyndham Clark. Wyndham Clark is now a two-time U.S. Open champion. He won by a single shot at Shinnecock Hills, 4 under par 276, beat Sam Burns, whose birdie putt on the 18th hole that ultimately would have forced a two-hole aggregate score playoff, doesn't go back to the left, stays out to the right, and winds up being the difference. Wyndham Clark, for his part, had to battle very hard. He did not play particularly well for a lot of Sunday, but toward the tail end, he put it together. Yeah, that birdie on 10 was probably the turning point for him, where he decided to hit a bullet cut driver down to the valley and then put enough spin on a shot from 61 yards uphill, hit it to about 5 feet, made birdie on top of Scotty Scheffler, killed the momentum of the world number one, and ultimately wound up winning. But yet none of that really seemed to do it for the New York faithful. The fans who were there paying hundreds of dollars to be there per ticket didn't seem particularly interested in Wyndham Clark winning. And that was very obvious from the beginning on Sunday. He was paired with Scotty Scheffler, who was playing on his 30th birthday, trying to complete the career Grand Slam for the first time. Yes, that is true. But pretty much every shot that Wyndham Clark hit that looked like it was in peril of going poorly, someone was rooting against him. USGA took extra measures to make sure they threw out people that were rooting against him or cheering against him or really just kind of not displaying the proper decorum for a major championship like this. And having gone through all of it now that he is a two-time U.S. Open champion, I think it's worth looking at the sources of the haters and why people dislike Wyndham Clark, because I feel like there's kind of been an interesting reaction to it in the days since of, well, maybe we should forgive the guy. You know, this is a redemption arc. This is a redemptive story. And at the same time, there's been the reaction of, well, yeah, he won, but he's still a jerk. And I don't really know where exactly to come down on it, but I wanted to go through at least some of the reasons why people seem to be rooting against him or seem to be rooting against him on Sunday and try to figure out whether that carries forward from here or there's a bit more acceptance of a guy that's won two national championships in the last 4 years. So the kind of big sin, I think, for Wyndham Clark initially is being perceived as a guy with a rage problem, a guy who gets upset on the golf course, slams the golf club a lot. I think before the incidents at two separate majors back-to-back last year, there was this perception of a guy who was kind of whiny, kind of angry, and whiny and angry is a bad mix. I mean, effectively, that puts you as an athletic Karen kind of thing. You know, a guy who wanted to get rulings and a guy who wanted to be angry when it didn't go right. And for whatever reason, golf fans tend to look for intensity, but intensity that doesn't result in too much anger and definitely doesn't result in a lot of whining, a lot of ownership of responsibility. And I think Wyndham Clark was kind of perceived as a guy who wasn't doing that necessarily, even though, you know, he had done the work, right? He had won on the PGA Tour. He had won a major championship, right? He won in 2023 at LACC, and that might have been the start of kind of the hate train for Wyndham Clark in earnest, right? I mean, I think the perception of him among maybe deeper golf fans had maybe started to calcify a little bit, but this was more about a U.S. Open where Ricky Fowler had a chance to win, a California kid, where Rory McIlroy had a chance to win. That was certainly part of it, right? People were rooting against this guy who ultimately prevailed and did so in impressive fashion, because they wanted someone else to win. They wanted Ricky Fowler to get that first major. They wanted Rory McIlroy to win the U.S. Open again. So that, I think, is kind of the genesis of the dislike of Wyndham Clark. I also think it doesn't help that he won at LACC. If you're a super golf geek, you know the criticism of Los Angeles Country Club as a U.S. Open host being way too wide open, way too easy to hit driver for a guy who, at the time, very much struggled off the tee with keeping the ball in play. Wyndham Clark was the beneficiary of a wider open setup. You know, on 18, the final hole of regulation, when he won the U.S. Open at LACC, I mean, he blasted it 50 yards right of what would be kind of center cut, yet still was able to get on the green and hit and make a par, you know, make a two putt to win the championship from distance, which I, again, think was impressive. But people weren't rooting for that, and they thought he got a kind of gifted a major championship at a not-so-typical U.S. Open venue. You know, guys were shooting 62s multiple times that week and kind of seemed like it was a little too easy. So I think that didn't help. So then you fast forward 2 years, not playing quite as well in 2025, really struggled last year. And then two incidents in back-to-back majors really, I think, turned a lot of people against him. And, you know, the first is what happened at Quail Hollow. When, and this wasn't even shown live on TV. This came up after the fact. This was found online. I want to believe Tryon Carter or Ty Schuster from No Laying Up identified this, and then it kind of spread like wildfire. I mean, I shared this information, this video, back when I was on Twitter still. And this is Wyndham Clark getting angry after a poor tee shot. I mean, obviously high ball speed, but not the right accuracy. Gets mad. He winds up the driver, and he throws it through the tee sign behind the tee at Quail Hollow. You can see the hole there. There was a volunteer who responded to my tweet of the video at the time saying he was in fear that he was going to get injured, broke the driver, and just seemed like a big crybaby about it. And eventually he apologized, right? You know, the day after, apologizes for it. But it didn't seem like it was the most genuine of apologies. And it was more of an indicator or confirmation that guy had some rage issues. And then you go forward, you know, to the PGA, from the PGA Championship to the U.S. Open at Oakmont. Again, poor performance, doesn't play well. Apparently decides to take it out on a 100-year-old locker room at Oakmont Country Club, a truly historic place in golf, and busts up some lockers. You know, this picture gets out again. Tryon Carter gets the information from No Laying Up. It goes viral immediately, and you know, Wyndham Clark's asked about it and kind of says it's an unfortunate circumstance, kind of tap dances around taking responsibility for what happened here. And the scuttlebutt gets out that Wyndham Clark has been banned from the property at Oakmont. He's got to repay the damages. He can't come back until he repays the damages. Even up until U.S. Open week, there was chatter that he hadn't repaid all of the money or hadn't repaid the money to Oakmont to repair these historic lockers. And I know that sounds silly in a broader context, historic lockers. But there's this expectation of decorum in golf, right? That you're supposed to act a certain way. And when you get angry, you don't just have a temper tantrum and destroy property. And that Wyndham wasn't so forthcoming in being, I don't know, a little bit more genuine with his apology. I think that really hurt him with a lot of fans. And then at the Masters this year, something I think a little bit more innocuous, but I thought it was kind of funny, but it seemed to turn some people off. He, during the par three contest, Wyndham Clark's talking to Scott Van Pelt at Augusta National in the par three. Scott Van Pelt asks him, you know, being out there with youngsters, being out there with other players' kids, which is really kind of what the par three contest has become, an opportunity to play with your spouse or your kids or your dad or your grandpa or whatever. It's not about the golf. It's about playing with your family, celebrating that. SVP, you know, Scott Van Pelt asks him about that. What's it like watching them? You know, it looks like the kids are having a great time. And Wyndham Clark makes this kind of funny but snide remark. Basically, as a single guy, this is great birth control. You know, I don't want to be around other people's kids. I don't enjoy it. So I'm not going to have children. And this was, you know, right around the time when he was kind of transitioning from one girlfriend to another. And so it just kind of seemed off-putting as a guy who, you know, could have just said the polite thing. Oh, it's great to see, you know, my peers having fun with their families, blah, blah, blah. And that came across again to people as kind of not so great. And I think all of those things kind of add up. They pile up over time, what your exposure to that is. Maybe that kind of makes you decide whether you're going to like the guy or not. But I think if you polled a lot of people, you know, golf fans wise, they're going to say something along those lines is if they don't like Wyndham Clark is the reason why. But then you throw in the particular circumstances of what Sunday was. And as we talked about before, that is Scottie Scheffler playing for the career Grand Slam on his 30th birthday in his first attempt. Later on, that's Sam Burns making a great run. Guy who had the heartache last year at Oakmont.

getting what I thought was an unfair ruling from late in the round at Oakmont around water. You know, he winds up losing, winds up becoming kind of a sympathetic figure. I think people were hoping for him. I think people were mad that Wyndham Clark shot 64 in the first round on a day when they were told it was going to be brutal conditions. I think they're, and this is not Wyndham Clark's fault at all, right? He shot 64 in the conditions that in which he was given to play. And he took that 64 and built a big lead upon it to go into Sunday with a six-shot advantage. That difference, that under-par difference from day one, that was why he won. And I think people were upset that what they were promised in terms of just difficult conditions, really hard to score, didn't manifest itself. And who took advantage? Of all people, Wyndham Clark, the guy that isn't the most popular as it is. So you get to all of that, and then you just wanted something that was interesting, right? And so you have to kind of root for, and I guess in some cases root against the guy that leads by so much, but root for someone to go get him. And Sam Burns was one of those guys. Tom Kim made a nice run. Scotty Scheffler had his moments, but never really got it going too well after the two-shot swing of the opening par five. But, you know, that was it. And I think all of those things kind of came together. And the fact that New York fans kind of tend to pick their favorites, right? They didn't care for Sergio Garcia 24 years ago with the U.S. Open, and they really got on his case. And they did it for Wyndham Clark. I think what's jarring is that Wyndham Clark's an American, right? He's represented the United States on American teams. So the thought is, well, you don't boo a fellow American. Well, I guess that goes out the window. What that means from here, I don't know, right? I mean, he's been apologetic about the incidents. I think he's been a little bit more forthcoming and genuine about it instead of kind of tap dancing around them quite as much. And I think it has to be really hard for a guy to win another, you know, second major championship, knowing the crowd did not want him to win once again, not even close. And it takes probably a lot of courage and a lot of guts and something that a lot of people don't have, whatever that term is, to take people's disdain for you and turn it into something you can use as fuel to win, whether that makes you sad or angry or whatever it was. I mean, he said he turned every negative thing said to him into a compliment, into a good thing. I don't know how you do that for that long, but he did it. And so I think on one hand, whether you like or dislike Wyndham Clark, and that's up to you, you have to commend the guy for being able to accomplish what he did in the face of what he dealt with. You know, face of the world number one, everyone rooting against you, nearly blowing a big lead. You won another U.S. Open on one of the toughest venues there could be. That's incredible, right? But that doesn't mean you necessarily have to do other things to your view of him, right? You can think of what he accomplished as a golfer was tremendous. You can also think that you don't like him. That is totally within your right. I don't say that I like him or dislike him, but that's totally within your right. You can like or dislike somebody regardless of what their performance is. You can separate those two things, I think. And then the third part of it is you can decide whether you want to give the guy a second chance, right? He's apologized. He's got better at apologizing for this stuff. He took a lot of questions about it over the last several days. He answered them as best he could. He didn't get particularly frustrated about it. He knew that would be bad PR. So he answered those questions over and over again from various different outlets at various different places. And, you know, he hopes to move on from those kinds of things. And he kind of alluded to that, said, I don't want to be the villain of the PGA Tour, but if I am, all press is good press, is kind of what he said, with a joke. You know, that wasn't meant to be serious. So you can choose to forgive the guy or not, or you could choose to forgive the guy and say, I still don't like you, but I forgive you. You know, it's a little bit more nuanced, I feel like, than the conversation has been since he won. And I felt it deserved kind of that laying out the case one way or the other. You know, you can choose how you want to feel about anybody, but at least trying to understand where the dislike came from, what that might mean for how you feel about them. And then kind of put those three buckets out there. And if you want to choose to give him a second chance, cool. If you don't, that's up to you. If you admire his play but still don't like him as a person, that's fine. And if you love him, that's great too. All of those things are fine. But I think it makes the most sense to kind of lay out things and then make a decision about him instead of just kind of being rash about it, kind of like the New York fans were. I think that was an unfortunate circumstance, a bad representation for golf. I wouldn't go quite as far as Eamon Lynch at Golf Week to say that, you know, Long Island and New York shouldn't get a major championship. The PGA of America is going to come there for the, I think it's the 2023 PGA championship, you know, cancel that. I don't think that that is the answer. You're going to get these crowds all kinds of different places,
but the New York crowds have now a reputation, given what just happened last fall at Bethpage, what happened in 2002 at Bethpage, and what happened here, clearly picking their favorites and getting really angry about it. But at the same time, I think also part of it has to be the ticket prices are so high now. People feel they can do and say what they want. When you pay a couple hundred bucks and then you travel on the LIRR or however you got there, and you spend a lot of money for your day at a US Open, you probably feel a little bit more entitled to do and say what you want than if you showed up and it cost you 40 bucks. And get your money's worth out there. And I think that probably leads to some behavior that is not as welcome in the end. All right, let's talk a little bit about the new look PGA Tour. Brian Rolapp laid it out for everybody at the Travelers Championship in Connecticut, final signature event of the year. It was also sent around by the PGA Tour ahead of that news conference in the morning of. And we kind of confirmed, you know, the PGA Tour confirmed for everybody more or less what we knew was going to be coming. There's a two-track system, and the details of that are still mostly fleshed out, but still a little fuzzy in places. So let's go over what we know and what we don't know. What we know. We have two tracks starting in 2028. There will be the PGA Tour Championship Series, and there will be the PGA Tour Challenger Series. The Championship Series is more or less what we understand today to be the signature events and that related schedule. They want somewhere in the area of 23 or 24 events on that schedule, and that includes signature events, major championships, which they don't control, Players' Championship, whatever the postseason looks like, and the Cups, which means Ryder Cup, President's Cup, which they don't control the Ryder Cup, by the way. But that's what they think the Championship Series is. The Championship Series will be comprised of at least, their words, at least 90 players based on point standings. And I assume there will be a system in 2027 to determine that, like top 90 in the FedEx Cup, they get to go into the Championship Series in 28. But that eligibility is still to be determined. Also, will there be spots for players from the Korn Ferry Tour and the DP World Tour? There currently are, right? There's 20 Korn Ferry Tour spots to go to the PGA Tour. As it stands today, there's 10 spots available from the DP World Tour. There's Q School, which the PGA Tour says will still exist in some fashion, but whether that leads to Championship Series membership or Challenger Series membership, we really don't know. And then there's going to be some element of promotion and relegation. So 20 players are going to move up from the Challenger Series at the points cut off at the end of the year up into the Championship Series for the following season. The bottom 20, there'll be a last chance series of some kind, which they've basically kind of teased what they're going to turn the fall into. But those relegated players will go down to the Championship Series. All of the purses in the Championship Series will be $20 million at least. And that means you're probably got your, what you've got today, right? Signature tournaments is $20 million, players at $25 million, whatever the majors are going to put out there for their purses. And then that's more or less it, right? Challenger Series, different avenues, different money, different everything, right? You're still going to have somewhere in the area of 20, 23 events. So we're not going to really lose a lot of PGA Tour events, at least based on what they're suggesting. But 20 to 23 events, about seven of them, they say, will basically get their own spotlight. They'll be kind of played by themselves. They'll be a little bit bigger of a deal. They'll have a little bit bigger of a purse. The minimum purse is going to be $4 million, which seems very interesting to me, because if you look at the fall schedule, the minimum's $5 or $6 million right now. It's really more like a $6 million tour, and then $7 million for the RSM Classic. What does that look like dropping those purses down to 4 million, right? I mean, that's basically an opposite field event purse these days. You know, the Puerto Rico Open or ISCO Championship, you know, the winner gets $720,000, but the purse is going to be 4 million and up, but probably 4 million to 7 million, somewhere in that range. A lot of these events will be played opposite the events on the Championship Series tier, so Challenger events and Championship Series events, same time, same week. Which means you're going to probably force almost all the Challenger events to cable, almost all of them, or a different package of some kind. So they're going to have to work that out. There's going to be a points list for the Challenger Series and the Championship Series. The Challenger Series, top 20 of the points at the end of the season, will move up to the Championship Series.
the only way you can move up in the middle of the season is if you win twice on the Challenger Series, which I like. That's it. It's

promotion the rest of the way. I think that's a good thing. Not a 3-win promotion. That's a little too harsh. 2 move up. That's good. But otherwise, there's no up and down throughout the course of the season. In fact, they're more or less segregated. You'll have these 120-ish player events on the championship series. You'll have 140-ish player events on the challenger series. And there is no cross-pollination. Championship guys can't play challenger. Challenger guys can't play championship. Now, that all said, the major championships control their own destiny. They decide to do what they want. So there are probably those 4 opportunities out there, right? You can go qualify for the U.S. Open, the Open Championship. If you do well enough on the PGA Championship or the PGA, you know, leading in the PGA Championship, the PGA of America can invite you. The Masters can do so as well. The PGA Tour has no control over that whatsoever. They can do what they want with the majors. So there's still going to be limited access, though, because the points you're going to get, official World Golf Ranking points, money, prestige, frankly, just coverage that you're going to get on the Challenger Series is going to be much less. You're going to kind of put the Challenger Series on the same level as the DP World Tour. That all said, I think they kind of nailed the structure pretty well. This is more or less what we have now, except the Challenger events aren't worth $4 million today. They're worth anywhere from $8 to $10 million, which is a massive pay cut for a lot of players. However, Championship Series gets 120 player fields, right? Well, that's way better than what we have today for the signature events, which are predominantly 72 players and no cut. So now you're going to have 120 players and a cut to the top 65 and ties in all of those events. That's a good thing. More people have access to those events and there's a cut. Those are winning things. If you want to try to have a field for the challenger events, though, and you want to get 140 players, well, all of a sudden, the players that you have full-time on the tour today, which is more or less, you know, 230, well, that means you're only going to get anywhere from 90 to 100 of them to be the base field for your challenger events, which means you're going to have to pull from somewhere else. And that could mean the DP World Tour. That could mean the Corn Ferry Tour. I guess it could mean PGA Tour of America's, PGA Tour University. Those things still need to be fleshed out. So those are important flashpoints of detail that we don't have today. And I think at the top level, most people are really only going to care about the championship series stuff. Full, more or less full field events with a cut, $20 million, all the stars competing. There's no requirement that you have to play in all of the events. There's a points list that'll be determined. There'll be some kind of playoff system. Sounds like the FedEx Cup as we know it will go away. But the Tour Championship and some version of playoff events, whether it's 2 more playoff events or just 1, sounds like they're trying to lean to a Tour Championship and 1 playoff event. But those players will compete in match play in some fashion, and those events will move around to iconic venues within golf, or at least that's their goal. That's a good thing, right? I think people have been clamoring for a Tour Championship that is mano a mano for the Tour Championship moniker for 20 years, and that they're going to get it is awesome. That they could get it on some of the best golf courses in the world, here in the United States as well, I think that is a good thing. Those are our positives. I think that there's going to be a struggle to identify in additional events beyond the 8 signature events that they have today. They're going to have to figure out new markets to go into and sponsors to go with them. I think you're going to have to kind of stay tuned on which events choose to be challenger events and which events choose to be championship events. Now, if you drop down to challenger, you're not paying nearly as much to be a quote unquote PGA Tour event, but you're not getting as nearly as good a field. If you're going to step up to being a championship series event, you're going to pay a lot more money, $30 million a year in sponsorship fees. That's a lot of cash to pay, but you're probably going to get a great field. That's a tough decision for the likes of RBC, for example. We've gone over the Canadian Open example before. Canadian Open is an incredible national championship, one of the longest running in golf. They don't want that to be a challenger event. There's no way they want that to be the case. But does RBC, which already sponsors the Heritage, want to pony up another massive chunk of money to have both of the events that they sponsor be in the championship series? There are other kind of flashpoints like that we'll have to figure out and we'll have to see over time. We'll have to see the eligibility list. Is it just straight up points? Are there the good thing is sponsor exemptions are gone to signature events or the championship track. Those are out the window. That's good. But what about an exemption for Tiger Woods that they made up so he can get all of the signature events? Because he has 80 PGA Tour wins. Does that remain? Who knows? I don't know if he has permanent status because of that. That would be
a flashpoint.

I think, for players. What happens, again, with the feeders to the PGA Tour? Do the Korn Ferry Tour players graduate to the Challenger Series? Do they graduate to the Championship Series? Do some go to Championship, some to Challenger? Same thing with the DP World Tour. What does that look like? Does the Korn Ferry Tour, as we know it, fail to exist? Because some Korn Ferry Tour events are going to become Challenger events, right? We'll see what happens there. What about PGA Tour Americas? All that stuff kind of feeds down a little bit. You kind of take away infrastructure, you have to build it back somewhere. And then you've got the season that runs effectively February through August for both tracks. That's fine. All good there. Now, what do we do with the fall? Well, the fall series, as we know it, is effectively dead. The fall series is going to be kind of a last chance series of some events. And that's probably going to be some of the events they brought on board to expand the fall series. Those will be last chance events for players in the Championship Series to save their hides and not have to be relegated. And presumably for some of the players, maybe in the Challenger Series, to get to move up. We don't have all the details on that. Then they're going to have some co-sanctioned events with the DP World Tour in a fall series. Probably their biggest and their best events. So they want to get some of the championship track players to go and play DP World Tour events a little bit more co-sanctioned. So think about the BMW PGA Championship, the French Open, you know, some of the national, the Alfred Dunhill links, those great ball events on the DP World Tour. There's some expectation that there will be some crossover there, but what that looks like, still to be determined. I think that the general vibe of this is more or less what the PGA Tour is already, minus the basically halving of purses for what will now be the Challenger Series. Everything else seems about right. You know, the access that happens at different points in the season through the Swing 5 and the Next 10, those go out the window, so you're either locked in for a whole year, Championship or Challenger, unless you win twice on the Challenger Series. Beyond that, I think there's still a lot of details that need to be hammered out. Eligibility is a key one. Number of spots that move from tour to tour to tour. What does Q School look like? Those types of things. That's still all going to have to be determined. And it's not clear that they've got that figured out yet. Sounds like they'll have more to tell us at the Tour Championship August, and then they'll probably say a little bit more in the fall as well. They have to lay the groundwork by the end of the fall so that every player on the PGA Tour, and frankly the other tours, knows exactly what they're competing for in the 2027 season and what that means for their eligibility for 2028. We will get that clarity, but my biggest question is how many sponsors can you wrangle up and how many new tournaments can you put together to get either from the what will be the Challenger tier, you know, the current schedule, not a signature event, into the Championship tier, or will you have to pull events, create new events, create new sponsorship opportunities to be able to add some of those tournaments because they're looking to be in big cities. They want to be in Boston and Denver, Washington, D.C., and Philadelphia. They got to find sponsors. They've got to find venues. And you've got to be able to do that in a short period of time. Can they do that and convert enough of the schedule so this looks pretty seamless? Because if not, it's going to be a lot of egg on their face. But you can't imagine they would have rolled this out in the first place, not thinking they've got a pretty good handle on a lot of that. So it's not perfect. It's a big change. It's a big deal to kind of change what we understand as a PGA Tour. But frankly, that change has been taking shape over the last 5 years. And this is the end result of it. What we don't know is what effect this will have on the signature schedule, promotion and relegation, mid-tier markets. What will that mean? Does the Sanderson Farms Championship come back? We don't know those things. But at least what's laid out here sounds like we heard it the players, more or less. Sounds pretty good. Rory McIlroy put out a statement behind it. And considering he wasn't so thrilled about it at the lead into this, I think that probably says some things about his willingness to endorse it. And again, Patrick Cantlay abstained from the vote on the board to be able to authorize these changes. So I think there's still a lot to be determined, but this is what we're going to get for at least a little while. And as you know, based on LIV, everything is subject to change in the right situation. But this is what the archetype, this is what the structure is going to be used by Brian Rolapp to go negotiate a new television deal with the partners, CBS, NBC, maybe ESPN, who knows. But this is the future of the PGA Tour. So as we get more details, we'll kind of piece it all together and analyze it a little bit more, but that's what we have for now. That's going to do it for us today on the show. Thank you so much for watching or listening. I appreciate it. If you got any questions, get a hold of me, Ryan, at thegolfnewsnet.com. I am also on Facebook, Instagram, and TikTok, at Ryan Ballingy Golf. Same thing with

0: 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Golf News Net is on all those services at the handle Golf News Net. Thank you so much for your time. We will catch you next time right here on Two Off the Course.
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0: The first, it is June the 16th, 2026. I'm Ryan Ballinger. Good to have you here with us here from the new digs of the temporary Golf News Net studios. We're doing some movement of rooms in our house. My son's moving to the basement where I've long had my studio and office. Moving that up here, but we're kind of doing a three-car Monty, moving three rooms at once. So we'll be in here for a little while, and then we're actually going to have an upgraded studio in his old bedroom, which will be the new Golf News Net Studios. But thanks for your patience. In the meantime, we've got a lot to get to. We've got to have you here with us here from the new digs of the temporary Golf News Net Studios. We're doing some movement of rooms in our house. My son's moving to the basement where I've...

Mickelson on the 13th hole stopped a moving putt by hitting it back toward the hole, creating a whole controversy that has kind of dogged him to this day, even though he won the PGA Championship. And really, now his controversy has extended beyond LIV Golf to apparently accusations of improper touching, unwanted touching of a female employee at a San Diego golf club. If you haven't read that story from Golf Digest, I would suggest you do that. But that's all a digression. This is a very difficult venue. And Brooks Koepka won here 8 years ago on one over par. Par is very well defended on this golf course. And if you go back to not only 2018, but 2004 before that, when Retief Goosen took 11 putts on the final nine holes, 24 in total in the final round to hold off Phil Mickelson for a second U.S. Open title, they typically like to push this thing to the absolute edge. The USGA does. And they've done it, and certainly the prior two times, back in, what was it, 94, when Corey Pavin won the U.S. Open here, you know, could barely reach the fairway, hit that, what, four wood onto the green on 18. And that doesn't make him a U.S. Open specialist, but that was his

first cut on this golf course. If you miss the fairway, you are in deep trouble. And there's a very decent chance you're not going to be able to advance the ball much more than with a wedge in your hand unless you get extremely lucky with your lie. So you're looking at probably 5-6 inch rough off of these fairways, which are quite generous, but you're also expecting to be playing into a lot of wind. If you look at the weather forecast for Thursday in particular, 20 mile per hour winds from the south, steady throughout the day, rising throughout the afternoon, potentially into the 30 mile per hour range. So we're talking a 2 to 3 club, maybe even a 4 club wind at times at Shinnecock. And there are always gusts around the property and throughout the rest of the week. You should expect to see wind somewhere in the area of 12 to 20 miles per hour, more down toward that 12 to 15 range, but gusts up to 20. The wind direction changes a little bit toward the west, west-southwest for Thursday, or excuse me, Friday and Saturday and Sunday, just straight out of the west. So you're going to get a clocking wind. You're going to get a different wind. The thing about this property is not only is it sand base, right? This is a, you know, it's an island, right? You're going to have a lot of sand on this property. So sand base dries easily with the wind and relatively cool temperatures. It's going to dry out very easily. It's already probably pretty dry. It's going to get more so. The USGA has already decided to be watering putting surfaces ahead of the championship. You can see them doing it if you watch live from coverage on Golf Channel. So you know the USGA is already worried about the receptiveness of these greens, how firm they will play. There's really not a whole lot they can do with the wind that's expected to stop it, you know, unless it rains, and it may rain on Friday, which may help them out tremendously for the weekend. But unless it rains pretty substantially, they're going to have to kind of accept that they're going to be watering greens and potentially watering greens during the round between groups. That is possible. And I wouldn't be surprised if you see that. So the last two times here, they could be syringing parts of greens where they kind of get water to specific parts of the greens that may dry out particularly so in the wind and with a lack of rain over the course of the 4 days. It's going to be a fascinating setup. You know, the dichotomy of this golf course is that over par one last time, right? Plus one for Brooks Koepka in 2018, but multiple players had great rounds. You know, there was an attempt to kind of make the course more playable in the weekend because it was so brutally difficult. Tommy Fleetwood had a putt for 62 in 2018, and that sounds absurd. I think Tony Finau shot a 63 maybe over the weekend, if I remember right. But, you know, there were a number of players who went quite low, yet still, you know, that was because they went out early. And as the wind picked up over the course of the afternoon, the greens became less receptive. It became harder and harder for the leaders to compete, and you saw that kind of take shape because Finau had a great third round. Everything changed for the final round because he didn't get to play in the easy stuff. He had to play when it was dry and firm and very, very difficult. So this is going to be a great U.S. Open. Sixth time hosting overall. It's not quite up there with the Oakmonts of the world that are what, 9 or 10 times of hosting the U.S. Open. But it's right there. It's one of the formal founding member clubs of the USGA. It is one of the longest supporters of the USGA. It's going to be cool to have Shinnecock back. I believe it's 2036 they're going to have this. Again, and in 36, they're going to have the U.S. Open and U.S. Women's Open in back-to-back weeks at Shinnecock. I know that's a long time from now, but I am excited about that, kind of going back through the history and getting ready for this week. So that's something to look forward to quite a ways from now, but, you know, that is something to think about for the future. I expect the winning score this week to be right around even par, you know, very similar to Oakmont. They wanted Oakmont to be around par. Par to 3 under would feel really good for them. I think you would expect kind of 1 over to 2 under would be your winning score here, especially with the wind they're anticipating. I mean, there's not a calm day ever at Shinnecock, from what I understand. I played there 8 years ago for preview day, media day for the U.S. Open. And the thing I walked away with, even that day when it was relatively calm, it was still a 1 to 2 club wind a good chunk of the time. Not all the time, but a good chunk of the time. So even on a relatively calm day, you're still playing with some degree of wind off of, you know, into Long Island, whether it's coming from the south or the west. That seems kind of to be the most common direction. So it should be a fascinating, fascinating week. I mean, it's coming from the south. I would think then 18 is playing directly into the wind out of the south direction. Now, the west direction actually makes it more interesting because it's going to shove it away from the clubhouse. So

or toward the clubhouse, should say. Very, very interesting setup there at Shinnecock with the way the wind sets up. And William Flynn's architecture built by Dick Wilson was incredible. So very excited about that. Now, we have already seen some players start to kind of get their opinions about what the setup's going to look like, about how they want it to go. Matt Fitzpatrick was in the media center yesterday. He said he would love for the USGA to just let it rip. He wants it to be as difficult as possible. He prefers those kinds of conditions. I think when you see what he won, those conditions he won in the, at the country club, what's that, 4 years ago, you know, that for him was an advantage. He really liked playing in difficult conditions because that kind of favors his style, which is kind of accuracy, hitting to certain spots. It's not necessarily Scottie Scheffler's style, right? I mean, Scottie just loves playing smart golf. That doesn't necessarily mean always accuracy. It means accuracy to a point, right? You're trying to miss the bad places. But if you look at like some of the par threes, for example, like 11. 11 is a short par three, plays uphill, deep bunkering, very crowned green. If you miss the green, you're in deep trouble. I mean, you could easily make five if you miss the green. But there isn't really a good place to miss. Like there's not an ideal miss. If you don't hit the green, you're probably looking at four, unless you get extremely lucky, especially the way that crowns. That's an example. Seven, I think, par three, another hole where, again, slants hard this way. And if you miss, you've got to miss short, you know, on the short side, on the low side to get any kind of chance to get up to the hole with your next shot. Otherwise, you're probably going to miss the green again, and you're looking at least a four. So there's a lot of mistakes you cannot make on this golf course, and there aren't a lot of bailout areas, not a lot of easily accessible bailout areas. So I think that works against Scottie Scheffler. I think the wind that's coming works against Rory McIlroy to a degree. I think that the setup does kind of work for Bryson DeChambeau. You know, the bomb and gouge style that he used to win both at Shinnecock in September of 2020 and at Pinehurst number two, I think can work here. It doesn't work on every hole, right? You can't just kind of run it up, chunk it up. That's not going to be an option on every hole, but on a number of holes, it is going to work. And I think it's going to work for him. I have a feeling he's going to have a pretty decent week here. I think a lot of people are interested in John Rahm's play because of the good showing at the PGA Championship. 2 years running, he has been great in the PGA Championship. And will it be 2 years running where he struggles in the U.S. Open? A completely different kind of mindset. He won his U.S. Open at a different kind of U.S. Open compared to the one you saw last year at Oakmont, and I think the one you're going to see here at Shinnecock, in that playing at Torrey, on Torrey South, just kind of long, and yeah, maybe a little punishing off the tee, but not punishing off the tee in the way that you see at Oakmont and Shinnecock, the two toughest venues, frankly, in the U.S. Open rotation. So it should be an interesting one. I think that there are some players toward the top of, you know, modeling. We do a golf betting podcast called The Press. You can check all this stuff out. We'll talk about it. But there are some players toward the top that kind of make sense of our modeling, some that I don't think make as much sense given the conditions or and how they play golf. But we'll talk about that a little bit more on The Press. Let's get into Rory McIlroy talking about what he sees as a potential folly of the new PGA Tour schedule. He was talking at Shinnecock, asked this question, you know, basically toward the end of his news conference leading into the U.S. Open about the expected new look of the PGA Tour schedule. What does he anticipate seeing out of Brian Rolup's presentation next week to the players at the Travelers Championship? What will the update be? Will it be more definition around what qualifies as track one or tier one, track two, tier two, whatever it is? And how is that all determined? And I think McIlroy has made the point that a lot of people who have kind of been thinking about this critically have been screaming from the rooftops to anyone who will listen. And that is, having two tiers of tournaments basically kills a whole bunch of tournaments. And if you are not a signature event today and you don't have a sponsor that's willing to pony up the money to be a signature event moving forward, and you drop down to this track two, you're effectively killing your tournament, or you're relegating it to no better than a fall series event. McIlroy's term that he used at Shinnecock was a glorified Corn Ferry Tour event, which I don't disagree with. Depending on the eligibility, if you're going to have a full field of 100 to 120 players in the signature track, in the tier one track, right? And then you go down and have 120 to 144 players.

in tier two events, guess who you're pulling from for those events? You're pulling from players who are playing the Korn Ferry Tour, players with very weak status. And if you don't want players who are competing in the tier one track to go down to tier two, you're guaranteeing a field weaker probably than a DP World Tour event, but slightly stronger, maybe on the same level as a Korn Ferry Tour event. And you are asking sponsors to pony up significant sums of money to sponsor an event. And it's probably anywhere from $6 to $8 million purses, maybe $9 million purses for that kind of field. And to keep the $20 million purses, you're asking sponsors to pony up $30 million a year. This is a huge ask. And I don't necessarily know that Brian Rolapp fully understands the gravity of that at this point. But I think McIlroy does. And he used the example of the RBC Canadian Open, which he went and won a couple of times and I think has an affinity for, but really can't play now because of the way he designs his schedule. You know, you've got the signature events that get in the way. He wants to play Jack's event. He's got a close relationship with Jack. He wants to play Travelers. He wants to play the U.S. Open, obviously. Where do you take off? Well, now that's the RBC Canadian Open. And he worries about its future, saying, you know, what happens to a national championship like that if it becomes a tier two event, right? You had, I think, 14, 15 top 50 players competing this year in the week before the U.S. Open. And many of those were because they were RBC sponsored, right? Not all of them, but a good chunk of them were there because RBC has a logo on their shirt or their hat or their bag or their Canadian or what have you. Right. If you take away that status, right, of being an event on par with the rest of the PGA Tour, yeah, fewer FedEx Cup points and signature events, but being an important national open with a good sponsorship. And then you say, all right, well, we're going to make it the Canadian Open because, you know, RBC is going to keep sponsoring, but the, you know, reduced amount of money, reduced availability, you know, player pool to have the high end Canadians, right? Like, can you tell Corey Connors and Nick Taylor, they can't play the Canadian Open because they're in track one? That's insane. That's insanely bad for that event. You can't tell Sudarshan Yelamaraju, who's having a really good year, okay, well, you qualify for all the Siggies, you can't go play the National Open because you're in track two. That's insanity. That just can't be allowed. But RBC at the same time, which already sponsors the Heritage, right, at Harbortown, they're not going to pony up another $30 million to go sponsor the Canadian Open. They cut a huge enough check as it is to the PGA Tour. So they're going to have to bail out of one or the other, right? In due course. They're not going to keep doing the same stuff forever. That's just not how it's going to work. So what do you pick? Do you pick the Track 2 event and you have the good PR of being the Royal Bank of Canada sponsoring the Canadian Open? Do you choose to elevate that to a signature event and you say to Harbortown, you guys got to go find another $30 million check writer? You know, do you do that? I don't know. I don't think that that's an easy or a good decision. But I think the biggest takeaway from what McIlroy had to say, I think the most fascinating thing, is he said, you know, if you kind of looked at the way the PGA Tour ran before LIV Golf came along, it was pretty good. Things worked. And the way the schedule laid out was pretty all right. And I think that there may be some kind of backlash to this idea of signature events to kind of maybe take down the temperature a little bit. That maybe the world of having 8 or 9 $20 million tournaments plus your FedEx Cup playoff events, which sounds like they're going to go from 3 to 2, and you have your players and you have your four majors, right? I think that there is an argument to be made, and I think McIlroy's starting to maybe try to make it, that we could go back to the way things were. Not every event has to be, you know, the events don't have to be $20 million. They can be 15, but they can all be 15, or they can all be 14, or whatever, you know, whatever that million number is. But instead of having this massive disparity between the $20 million tournaments or the 20-ish million dollar tournaments, because the Open Championship isn't 20 million, neither is the PGA, but the four majors, the playoffs, the players, and the signature events. And then the second tier already kind of exists, where you have these $8 to $10 million events

0: right? If you kind of leveled it out a little bit, got rid of some of them, but you leveled it out a little bit and you said, all right, every event counts. Everyone can play. Not everyone has to play all the time. We'll have fewer players who can compete, right? Fewer players with tour cards. Keep the 100 player idea. That's fine for a fully exempt tour. But have, 120 player fields, 132 player fields across the board all the time. Always have a cut. I think you can have a system that still works extremely well, doesn't have to drastically reduce the value of half the inventory, but also doesn't have to have so many tournaments that are so much better than the others. You kind of need crescendos in golf. And what we don't have right now is that. We don't have that because we have a signature, a major, and a signature more often than not, or a big event, a major, and a big event more often than not. And the idea of just having all of these on weeks is really tough, not only for the players who are competing in all of these signature events, but also for the players who are trying to make their way in and out of them, right? It makes it hard for the tour to maintain that momentum. No offense to the Canadian Open. I love the Canadian Open. I love Canada. But there was no buzz for the Canadian Open because people have quickly become accustomed to this idea that if it's not a signature event or it's not a major or it's not a playoff event, it doesn't matter. And that took hold extremely quickly. The good news is, because it took hold quickly, you can back out of it pretty quickly, right? If you went and said, hey, we are going to reduce the schedule from 37 events to 30 events. Just go with me on this. Where I have 30 events from the middle of January to the end of August, and that's going to be our season. And the other events, they can either become fall events, they become Korn Ferry events, whatever that is. But those events got to go away. But all of the events have every eligible player can compete. Everyone with a full card can compete. And all of those players are competing for 15-ish million dollars a tournament. The per prize money doesn't deviate too much from week to week. All of that stuff, I think, would make the tour stronger than saying, all right, we've got an A tour, a B minus tour that just lives on cable and is not going to work for anybody. And then the Korn Ferry Tour that gets decimated because the Korn Ferry Tour has $1 million events and they're going to need players from that kind of tour to go fill out rosters and field lists on the track too. So I think they've got to think a little bit more critically about this. And I think McIlroy's starting to kind of come to this conclusion that the way they're looking to do it isn't going to work. And maybe to look at trying to scale back to the way more things were than the way they are or where they're even going. So I think this is smart stuff from McIlroy. All right, final just few thoughts here before we get out of here. I was really happy for Bud Cauley on Sunday. I was coming back from a family wedding this weekend, which is why I haven't done a newsletter, which is why we didn't do a whole lot of coverage last week of the Canadian Open. Had a family wedding, went to Wednesday, and have a member guest this week. So we'll have plenty of U.S. Open coverage, fortunately, but it'll be a little bit limited on Friday and Saturday. So for him to hear about his barrage, four birdies, first six holes on the back nine on Sunday, got a pretty sizable lead going, got a little nervous. I think he bogeyed the 71st hole, got a good break on 18. He finishes it out. He wins by a couple of shots, beats Matt Fitzpatrick for his first PGA Tour title. I remember when he earned special temporary status or the status that you got with your back in the day, you had seven exemptions, to earn PGA Tour status through those. There had only been at the time, I don't know, half dozen guys ever who had done it since the tour started in '83, as we know it, with the fully exempt tour, to be able to do that with the special temporary membership, special exemptions to get to your PGA Tour card. Bud Cauley was one of them. He was like the first guy since Tiger Woods to do it. And it was such a huge deal. I thought, okay, this guy has the goods, coming out of Alabama, great amateur career. And then he just kind of languished for a while. A very talented player, just couldn't figure out how to win. Then that car wreck 8 years ago, I think it was 8 years ago, after Friday, missing the cut at Memorial, life-threatening thing. It took him several years just to get back to playing full-time golf. Fortunately for him, and he talked about it, said, I kind of met my wife soon after the accident. So a horrible thing that I never wished happened turned into the best thing that ever happened to me. And I think that's kind of cool that it's come at least somewhat full circle for Bud Cauley. He was asked by, and I don't remember who, in the Canadian media, asked him, you know, do you feel a sense of kind of vindication, of karma, of what you're owed by having gone through the accident and all the recovery to get to this point? And I thought it was really interesting. He said, no, golf, nothing, doesn't owe me anything. The sport doesn't owe me anything. You know, you have to go and you have to earn it, but it does feel good. And I think that's a really important distinction, is that game, life, whatever, doesn't owe you anything, but it's nice when you get it. And that you continue to put in the work and you try to do the right things and approach things and people the right way. And hopefully, in hope, that all of it's worth it, but it's still worth it anyway. And you know, very happy for Bud Cauley. So hopefully he does well this week at Shinnecock, gets in by virtue of getting in the top 60 in the world. And it's going to be a great week. Very much looking forward to it. So we will do a show probably Thursday morning to kind of kick off the U.S. Open week. I'll go with our newsletter for our subscribers. And then I'm going to let it rip. It's going to be an awesome week. I love Shinnecock as a venue, even when they, especially honestly, when they take it too far. I know some of you sickos out there are like me and really enjoy it. If you have any questions for me, Ryan at thegolfnewsnet.com. 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You can also follow me on Instagram, TikTok, and Facebook at Ryan Ballingy Golf. The handle on those three services is also Golf News Net. 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Thank you so much for watching or listening. We will catch you next time right here.
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6: All right, everyone. Welcome to this Open Championship preview edition of Jay Flemma Sports Report. I am Jay Flemma, and you are listening to the Golf News Net on iHeartRadio. My favorite week of the year, everyone. It's finally here. Open Championship Week, where we finally get a look at those beautiful road courses from all across the United Kingdom. And who better to talk about that than finally a first on this show, a new European correspondent all the way from the UK, a gentleman emeritus who has done many revisions of Open Championship golf courses. Give a warm Jay Flem Sports Report welcome to Martin Evert. Welcome to the show.
7: Thank you very much, Jay. Delighted to be on. And thank you for the invitation, the opportunity to have a chat.
6: Tell us, how are preparations coming for this year's Open up in Royal Portrush?
7: Well, it's quite amazing. We have had probably one of the longest and driest droughts in England, in the south of England. And we just assume that that's the same case for everywhere else. But Royal Portrush has been having quite a bit of rainfall. So at the moment, it's scheduled to be pretty green out there. I think it'll be firm and fast, but at the same time, it won't be golden brown like some of our courses are over here at the moment. So, but no, I think everything's scheduled to be looking really, really good out there.
6: I am indeed a fan of biscuit brown. That is my favorite type of turf to play on. So, yeah. And I am very excited to announce to all of my listeners that we are going to be coming at you good folks live from the UK. I am finally, after 21 years of journalism and 54 years playing this game, I'm finally going to make it over to the UK and make a pilgrimage and pay homage to all of those wonderful courses. We'll talk about those in a minute, but Martin, tell all of my listeners a little bit about yourself. How did you first get exposed to golf and into the game?
7: Well, that was a while ago. I think was I 10, 11, 12? But I've got a feeling it was Augusta. I mean, I think I was watching it on the television, and what captures the imagination more than that great place? So I've got a feeling that was it. It was certainly no history of mum and dad playing or family playing. I picked up the game just by watching it on the television. Mum and dad, they bought me a 10-pound set of clubs, took me to the local driving range, and I just hit balls while mum was at work, and hands bled and all that sort of blistered and whatever. They thought it would be just a flash in the pan that I'd go on to something else. And at that time, it was quite difficult to join a club if you didn't have family history. So I had to caddy for a year for a lovely gentleman called Maurice Curtis at Ashford Manor Golf Club, not too far from London. And after a year, he was able to say, I think this young lad, should be accepted for junior membership. So I loved all of that side of it, really got passionate about the game, played incessantly during the summer holidays, sort of 54 holes a day with a Coca-Cola in between rounds. And then what happened after that? Well, I then started drawing up these sort of little plans, had so many lakes on these plans of golf courses, imaginary golf courses, just, a little bit of a combination of art and fascination with golf. Didn't think that would really go anywhere. It's just fun to do. But then I got to the University of Cambridge to study engineering and discovered this great, great golfing world there. Incredible fixture lists that the university played against some of the great clubs around England, with the focus being a big match against our Oxford rivals every year. And so that's where I get that cemented my love of golf, love of golf courses. So that was the start, really, Jay, in terms of my golfing career.
6: It sounds like a story for all of my friends growing up as kids. Okay, we would play until we couldn't see the ball. We'd get to the golf course at first light. We'd chow down hot dogs with hot relish and then go out and play another 18 and who knows, maybe even another 9 when mom and dad came home. Okay, play till you can't see the ball. So for me, it was getting up very early in the morning and watching the Open Championship early. What was it like for you as a kid watching the Masters? What was your day like? Would you play early in the morning before going and watching the tournament?
7: Yeah, I mean, that's the beautiful thing about, where we live is that it's just perfectly set up for, I guess we tune in about 7 o'clock and it generally finishes about midnight, sometimes strays over if it goes to a playoff. And it was almost like Christmas, I think, as years went by, just waiting for the Masters to come along. Having said that, I've got to, have to say that the Open is probably my favorite for I guess, a number of reasons. But Those majors are great, but you know, the Masters and the British Open. Well, the Open, sorry, I'd be told off over here if I called it the British Open. But, and the Open, they are just both wonderful events. Very, very different, obviously, but both marvelous tournaments. Yeah, best in the world.
6: It was the exoticness that appealed to me. And it seems in a way that perhaps the exoticness that Augusta appeared like to someone who grew up in the UK, that maybe that had a fanciful bit of romanticism for you too?
7: Absolutely. Yeah, I mean, now having had the opportunity to go to Augusta a couple of times, or was it three? Three times now, I think. And, you know, it is a marvel every time you go. It's fascinating to see the old photographs, the Alistair Mackenzie sketches of those holes and how it has evolved over the years. So, yeah, it's a subject matter, you know, for another day. But
6: or how and why it's evolved.
7: Yeah,
6: subject matter for two other days.
7: Well, it'd be amazing to think, you know, what would Dr. Alistair Mackenzie think if he came back? I mean, he'd be amazed. I think he'd be impressed by a lot, but maybe, I don't know, maybe there'd be a few things which he'd say, what on earth has happened there? We'll never know. We'll never know.
6: So tell us how you got interested in golf course architecture and who are some of your favorite architects and their designs.
7: Yeah, well, so that that university education at Cambridge culminated in a golf tour. It also culminated in an engineering degree, but that was sort of the lesser of the two achievements, I would say. So no, I captained a Cambridge tour to the US, and it was really in celebration of the 100th varsity match, the 100th playing Cambridge against Oxford, which we ran out winners. So that was the, you know, that was it was a celebratory tour. We played Pine Valley, Merion, Shinnecock Hills, National Golf Links of America, Baltusrol, the Country Club. We didn't play Myopia, played that later. We played at Stanwich, we played at Garden City, Maidstone. It was just an incredible fixture list. It took a lot of organizing. And as captain, I guess the responsibility lay with me. And I, as a result of that, I just wanted to do something in golf. I didn't think that I could design golf courses. So I was trying all sorts of different routes to get into the golf industry, management, tournaments, whatever. Nothing was really working. And then my current partner, Tom Mackenzie, his brother, who I'd played golf with at Cambridge, he said, look, I think my brother Tom and his boss, Donald Steele, I think they need someone to give them a hand with. Well, I knew Donald as a writer, a great golfer. He also went to Cambridge and also a golf course designer. But I didn't know if I was being interviewed to help him research books or help with the golf course design. It turned out to be the latter. He's a great gentleman. It led to 15 years of really happy and enjoyable trips around the world, designing new courses, existing courses for Donald. He had a great reputation in the British world. We had work in America, you know, it was a dream come true, really. He said, look, try it for 6 months. If it doesn't work, you can go off and do accountancy, which I was about to sign up for, but I didn't need to do that. I was set for a life in golf course design. So I've got so much to thank Donald for. It's led to, in 2005, Tom, Mackenzie and myself setting up our company once Donald had decided to retire and close down. We inherited the work, or most of the work, of the old company. Donald kept on a few treasured clients. And up until 2008, everything was swimming, obviously, until the crash happened. After that, it was a worrying time. It was a slow build. The new course work market disappeared a little bit, and we really focused on existing courses. And we still do new courses, and we're so excited when we get the opportunity. But I guess in some ways, we're known for our work on the great heritage courses. You mentioned famous architects. Who do we love? Well, Tom Simpson probably is one of the greats for us. Not as prolific as some of the others. But Simpson, yeah, the way he wrote, the way he sketched, the courses he did design, the detail of the greens, the bunkers, was just so artistic, so strategic. Fascinating to read his reports.
6: Tell us some examples of Tom Simpson's holes that show his strategic prowess the best. And then perhaps tell us some examples of where you might have tried to emulate something of
7: similar. Yeah. Well, Morfontaine in France is probably one of the, he did a lot in continental Europe, and some of those holes in that beautiful sort of heathland setting, pine trees and heath, they are

0: They are absolutely fascinating holes. Now, how did he really become interested in golf course architecture? It was through his membership, or did he, was he a member? I think he was a member of Woking Golf Club, but certainly Woking Golf Club was the inspiration to him to change from his law practice to golf course design. And it was the fourth hole, played right the way alongside a railway line, and two central bunkers right in the middle of the fairway. And you can go way away from the railway line by playing well to the left, and then the green, which slopes away from the golfer with a bunker at the front left, all of a sudden that's such a tough shot to play in. Or you could be brave and play it straight down the railway line. So one of his phrases was, he said, the center of the fairway was never the place to be, or shouldn't be the place to be. A well-designed hole should involve, having to flirt with hazards, whether it be bunkers, hollows, on one side or the other, to get your best line in. So there were so many examples, of his great work. Lip Hook near us, that's one of a famous course where, is a wonderful design. I guess that fourth hole at Woking, it was really inspired by the 16th at St Andrews, with the principal's nose and deacon sign sitting in wait there in the middle of the old course fairway. So
1: You're a
0: he
1: perfect
0: was a great
1: example.
0: yeah he was a great but at the same time, Harry Colt, we his quality of the course layouts, the course routings, as you say over there, he could handle an awkward piece of land better than anyone. He would just somehow find that the easiest way, all of a sudden you're at the top of the hill, let's say. Maybe for me, one of the best examples is Real Pedreña in northern Spain, where Seve grew up, and it's the most majestic piece of land. And somehow Harry Colt routed this course around and through and up the slopes to the very top of the mountain, and the views from there are second to none. And it's just a, I don't know why it's not re rated even higher than it is. I mean, in my view, it should be in the top 100 in the world. It's so good. The setting in every direction is outstanding, but it's the way Colt used that land and brought out the very best in it is, you can always marvel at. So we've learned a lot from those great architects. Alison Mackenzie's another fascinating individual. What a storyteller, what a raconteur he must have been. And the courses that he was involved with is second to none, isn't it, around the world, really. Royal Melbourne, Cypress Point, Augusta, incredible list of
1: I'll
0: talent.
1: add two more to that list, actually.
0: Okay.
1: Pasta Tempo and California
0: Yes.
1: Golf Club of San Francisco.
0: Exactly.
1: The beautiful thing about Pasa is when you play the sixth hole, his home is right beside it. And I mean, if you snap hook one, you're on his
0: Really?
1: the front way. If you're right in his doorway. You can knock on the door and tip your hat to the great man as you walk by and play number six. And California Golf Club of San Francisco, restored by Kyle Filament, just absolutely a runaway success. Four. So bringing back Mackenzie there was a really big win. Now, tell us a little bit about some of your own designs that you and Tom Mackenzie have done that are your own creations rather than some of your
0: Yeah,
1: restoration
0: sure.
1: work. We'll talk to the restoration work after the break.
0: Yeah, okay. Sounds good.
1: So
0: Okay, yeah. So, in terms of some of the new courses, and some of them were designed while we were working with Donald Steele and Company, but some favorites, Primland up in the Blue Ridge Mountains of Virginia. This was the most incredible prospect. We had 13,000 acres. And a great client, a European client, and the task was to find one golf course. After one day searching that site, we could not find enough room for 18 holes. Can you believe it? 13,000 acres, but everything was a mountain, a steep-sided valley. It was the most frustrating day. We thought, goodness, we're going to have to go back to
1: I was
0: this
1: going to
0: wonderful client
1: say,
0: and say we haven't got enough land.
1: I did some math in my head. 13,000 acres. Let's say you can build a really great golf course at 250 acres. So that's 52 times the amount of space you would need. You could build 52 golf courses. Pretty good ones.
0: Absolutely. Yeah. So,
1: Yeah.
0: I mean,
1: So
0: and
1: go
0: maybe we
1: ahead.
0: were,
1: How did you
0: but
1: solve the puzzle?
0: well, we were sat there that night and we got the topographical plan out on the table and we said, Actually, look, what about that area? Take us there in the morning. Please take us there. And they

0: that's at the top of the mountain. Surely, you know, that's about 20 minutes from the entrance point of Primland. It's colder up there because it's so much higher. He said, surely you don't want to go up there. No, take us there, take us there. Anyway, we went the next morning, and this is a series of ridges, flat enough for golf, ridges with ravines between them. The course, it roots itself around that piece of property. I hope Harry Colt would approve of what we did with it. And the views from off the top of the mountain, you know, are just some of the most breathtaking. So it, and the soil was amazing. That was incredible. It was a beautiful sandy soil as well up there. For some reason, it hadn't all washed off the top. So it led to, I think, one of the most fulfilling projects that I've been involved with. That was a really special, special project.
1: Whereabouts in Virginia is it located?
0: Well, we used to fly into either Greensboro or Charlotte or Charlotte, either one of those two. And it was near the, well, you could see the pinnacles of Dan, the meadows of Dan, but the pinnacles were right close. But I guess it was 13,000 acres, so Primland was Primland. We didn't really know where else it was. We just got taken there, and it was just, you know, just the most peaceful place you could imagine. And I was back recently because that course opened in 2005, I think it was, 2006, and went back recently. And it's just a joy that so many people are enjoying that piece of landscape now. Another one, Jay, is Victoria in Sri Lanka. Now, my father was born in Sri Lanka. I'd never been to the island. And all of a sudden, Donald came back and he said, you've got to go to Sri Lanka to see if you can design this golf course out there. He'd already been. He'd come up with some ideas, and it was you know, an incredible task to go to an island to, you know, with people that had never, the workers had never ever seen golf. They didn't know what we were talking about. After sort of a day's work, I'd put a load of balls down, and all the little children would come up and would just love to have a go at hitting a golf ball. So, and it's really started golf in that region of Sri Lanka. They had a couple of courses in, you know, miles and hundreds of miles away, but this one really, really started the game off with a lot of young locals. So that was fulfilling on a number of fronts. And then the final one I'll just tell you about, Askanish in the Outer Hebrides. Old Tom Morris designed a golf course there in 1891, and then it fell into disrepair around the time of the Second World War. And we were part of a little merry band of people, the local police constable, I think he was part of the team. A gentleman by the name of Gordon Irvin, who's a master greenkeeper, he really introduced us to the project and said, come and help us find this old course. We're not sure if we found the actual old Tom Morris course, but the dune land is incredible. It's right on the ocean. The next stop is America, but it is, you know, we found flat enough areas which looked like they could have been greens. We connected them all up to produce 18 holes. And I guess it's described as a bit of a museum piece in many ways. Tom Doak came out once we'd got the course up and running, and he said, don't describe it as a museum piece. This is a great, great golf course in its own right. He said it was so refreshing to see the naturalness of it. So he had his seal of approval. But it really is taking you back to green speeds, which may be 6 or 7 on the stimp, but they have incredible undulations. You've got bunkers formed by the cattle, and some people said, oh, isn't it crazy that you put bunkers there? Well, we didn't put bunkers there. They were the cows sheltering in some of those awful conditions that they can face up there, had created those bunkers. So it couldn't be more natural. So if anyone has the chance, it's just a short flight from Glasgow. I'm sure there's a direct flight from most places in the States to Glasgow, and then it's a short hop across.
1: Well, I can deliver some good news to you, Martin. Okay, I had no idea you were going to mention Askanish, but what I can tell you is this. Everyone that has come and back from there and played there said it was fantastic. And the compliment of it being a museum piece isn't so much that it's older and anachronistic. It's that the holes are so good, they belong to be seen by everybody as examples of the craft. And that to me is what great golf course architecture is all about. That's why I love my beloved Fours Gate, the last great course designed by the bloodline of McDonald, Rayner, and Bennett.
0: Yeah.
1: Okay, he threw in everything but the kitchen sink. He knew it was the bookend. Actually, it's not true, because remember, he did go off to Bermuda and did Tucker's Point. So I should say it's the bookend in America. But
0: Yeah.
1: everybody, we're having a great time talking golf course architecture with one of the true greats of our generation right now, Martin Ebert. But we will be back right after this. You're listening to Jay Flemma Sports Report on Golf News Net and iHeartRadio. All right, everybody, we're back. Jay Flemma here with Martin Ebert, golf course architect emeritus. Let's get right to the meat and potatoes, what everybody wants to hear about. Let's talk about the Open Championship venues and the work that you've done on them.
0: Well, God, we're so fortunate. I guess over the years we've collected more and more of them. So currently we're advising 9 out of the 10 current open rota courses. There are some older ones as well. Prince's, for instance, Royal Cinque-Ports is another one.
1: Deal, yeah.
0: Prestwick. So we advise all of those as well. So no, we're very fortunate. Just. I guess it's a great honor, but it's a great responsibility as well. We've got to be careful to respect the great work of some of those architects that we've talked about before, and also the landscape as well. Just making sure that whatever we do is not for the sake of the open, it's for the sake of the golf course, it's for the sake of the members who play it for 99% of the time. So we've got to get the balance right. We have the Well, sometimes we're referred to as the RNA's architects, the RNA being the body that owns and operates the Open Championship. But we have to work with them, but it's always the clubs that need to, they need to be happy. They're the body that appoints us. And at that stage, obviously we work for the club, but the RNA are always very, very critically involved, because anything that is done on these great venues is going to have an impact on the staging of the world's greatest championship. So it's a three-way process, and so we there's a lot to be said for getting to know the characters at the RNA, the infrastructure team, the team that operate the golf course, that set the flags, that decide just how long the holes will play. So we need to hopefully be thinking along the same lines as they are, debating what we should do to the courses. But as I say, with one eye on how do we keep the members happy as well, it's got to be a two-way thing.
1: So tell us a little more about where that line is. I'll try to give you an example. Say, for example, at Royal Liverpool, which originally was a Harry Colt, where is the line between the golfers saying, "Look, this blind shot is unfair," or "Look, this hazard is unfair," and keeping the architectural and strategic integrity of a great idea that Colt had there that you really wouldn't want to bulldoze? Where's the fine line there, and how do you massage both ends?
0: Well, our first step with any of these projects is to really understand the history and the evolution of the course. Who did what? Why did it change? There's a lot of reasons why courses have changed in the past. Restoration is a big thing, obviously a big topic. Occasionally, it's a question of restoring a great hole that's been lost, or a great bunker that's been lost, or a green surface that's shrunk. All of those aspects need to be researched to begin with. So the history is so important to us. In fact, we've just completed a historical review of Muirfield, and it's just amazing to have in our hands the reports of Harry Colt and Tom Simpson, and just how they were opposing architects and could be quite critical of each other's work. So it was it's amazing
1: That's
0: to read
1: catnip to a
0: those
1: writer, though, and a
0: aspects.
1: historian. My God.
0: Yeah. Oh
1: Oh,
0: no,
1: you could have
0: incredible.
1: seen the two of them squabbling back and forth.
0: Why did one get fired and the other one get brought on? So some of those things occasionally are just lost in the mist of time. But so that's the first thing. We understand the history. Now, Hoylake, let's give you an example. Harry Colt, he designed the what was the 15th for the club and the 17th in the open rota, because they played in a different way around, as you know. And it wasn't actually our idea. It was an idea that the club and the RNA between them sort of said, "Look, why don't we flip this par three? Why don't we change the direction by pretty much 180 degrees? We'll have an incredible horizon line green, with the estuary and the distance." And so that's when we came on board to sort of develop that concept, to get their, get

0: get, I guess, the members' approval on it, then to work it up into the detail and then present it and get it implemented with some very talented constructors to produce what was what became known as Little Eye, is known as Little Eye, and it caused a lot of, you know, a lot of interest at the Open Championship, which was last played at Royal Liverpool. The spectators queued. That grandstand could have been three times as big because it was only 138 yards, maximum length, but the dangers of missing it were absolutely perilous. You had the deepest bunker at the front that if you didn't quite recover strongly enough, it was rolling back at your feet. You had
1: the black hole.
0: A big, deep swale, a hollow to the right with a bunker at the bottom of it. That played to a tiny little green. So that was a one hell of a shot. The base of the bunker must have been, I think, about 4 meters. Let's see, 12 feet, 15 feet below the level of the green. Over the back of the green, we had the wildest sandy scrapes you could imagine over the back, which a few of the golfers, as you can remember, Tommy Fleetwood, Matt Fitzpatrick, they ended up in big trouble, you know, over there. So there was a lot of peril in playing that hole. I think the TV loved it. Some people criticized it. Some people said it was, you know, it was just golf, you know, made for TV, as it were. You know, where's the horror story? Luckily, in some ways, the weather was pretty kind in terms of there weren't strong winds that week. So if there had been, we might have seen, you know, even more victims of that hole. Now,
1: Interestingly, it's funny, but if you might recall the 2011 US Open at Congressional, Rhys Jones did something identical. He reversed the par 3 18th hole and turned that into the 10th hole so that they could end on the 17th with the island green. The only problem was there was so much water that the one walkway for all of the journalists between the fairway and getting out of there sank, and so everybody was sloshing through the water on the final day. And Pete
0: Crazy.
1: Kowalski referred to it as the bridge over the River Kwai. But it was a
0: Crazy.
1: brilliant idea to do that, and a great piece of problem solving in golf course architecture. Now, you bring up sand scrapes as well. Let's talk a little more about that. I was reviewing some video recently that the club shot on April. Before their Easter foursomes. And you've extended that idea further into other parts of the golf course.
0: Yeah, exactly. Well, and we are sometimes we're sort of I don't know, famed or sometimes of notoriety for putting these sand scrapes in too often. Now, what are the reasons that we do that? Well, historic, we get the old photography, and all of our links courses, bar none, had way more exposed sand. When you look at those old pictures in the clubhouses, there was sand. This is part of a natural process that the vegetation starts growing, and then all of a sudden the dunes are covered up and they're secured. Now, the ecologists, they love the mobile dunes. They love the colonies of plants and flora and fauna that can thrive in those conditions. Once it becomes fixed and you get this rather more lush grass cover,
1: Ecosystem.
0: it starts to lose its value ecologically. So there's a real ecological reason for doing it. Historically, as I say, it's returning the courses to how they used to look. Not everybody likes that, and not everybody club wants to do it. So we don't insist on it. We just say, look, there's your history, there's your ecology.
1: How much more expensive is it to do it?
0: It's not expensive at all, really. I mean, it is basically it's clearing, it's removing vegetation. And occasionally, if it's reasonably valuable vegetation, we might transplant it somewhere else. But we get the input of an ecologist. Where is it best? Where's the vegetation not so valuable that it's actually better to remove it and turn this into sand? Now, there's another reason for this as well, Jay. Sand supplies are becoming more and more scarce, and so if
1: Really?
0: it, and the top dressing that you can create from excavating those sand areas, you know, to apply to the greens, apply to the fairways, you know, can save clubs a lot of money, but it also makes them a bit more sustainable. You're not transporting all of that sand from, you know, hundreds of miles around at great cost and great cost to the environment as well. So,
1: A
0: so
1: thought
0: th there's
1: occurs
0: another
1: on
0: reason.
1: that. A thought occurs on that. I've seen architects problem solve by trading sand for whatever else there might have been. Pete Dye used to trade sand for stone.

0: And I believe Doak once traded sand for wood. I could have that wrong. But again, still a wonderful example in problem solving. So let me ask you this. Will Royal Liverpool extend those sand scrapes into the part of the golf course that's outside of the dunes as well, so as to give the whole course a unified look and feel?
1: Interesting. Yeah, I think, I mean, James Bledge is the great course manager there. He's an absolute, he's a jewel to the industry, really is, the enthusiasm that he brings. And to be fair, he was responsible for a lot of these sand scrapes, and he's got a great talent for that, and he's worked very hard with all the ecological groups. The Natterjack toads, he went to a fancy dress party dressed as a Natterjack toad at one point. He loves them so much. Now he, he's developed such a great relationship with the ecological groups that they bring their representatives to look at it as a case study. It's been that successful in terms of the increase of the very rare Natterjack toad population. So no, but having said that, I don't think it would be brought that far in. It needs to be in the right situation. Another factor, I think we were going to talk about Royal Lytham. Now, that's another area, another course that
0: Sure,
1: where
0: absolutely.
1: sand has been at a premium. But going back in history at Lytham, before Bobby Jones's Open in 1926, and by the way, there's a brilliant book, called Bobby's Open, written by Dr. Stephen Reid, a member of Royal Lytham and a great
0: Sure,
1: friend.
0: Dr. Stephen Reed, yes.
1: Yeah, Stephen Reid. So anyway, he describes how before that 26 Open, the club cleared lots of areas and turned them into these sand areas. And that probably gave rise to this huge number of bunkers. But at that stage, it was like a landscape of sand. It was incredible. The old aerial photography is just amazing to see. Gradually, as I said, these have all become sort of slightly grown over. They're still left with a lot of bunkers. But our most recent project at Lytham has involved excavating sand, bringing in fill material, which is not sand, putting that in to create dunes, and then sand capping them with about 3 or 4 feet of sand to so that we're still getting the same sort of vegetation, the linksy vegetation on them.
0: Is that
1: And
0: rule 6 and 7 in particular, the 2 par 5s?
1: step well, 7 and 11, actually, Jay. Yeah, seven
0: Sorry,
1: and
0: seven
1: 11, they
0: and
1: run
0: eleven.
1: side by side, in opposite directions. And we had to sort of move them over slightly so that we could create a new practice ground for the Open, for the Women's Open. The Women's Open that's going to be played there next year, in fact. And we had to create this landscape, because the holes were getting closer to each other. But previously, there'd been a belt of trees between the two holes. And there'd been a lot of debate as to whether these trees, which had grown up, sort of self-sown to a certain extent, they'd grown up over the years. And some people said they should be gone, and other people said they love trees. Anyway, this resulted in them having to come out. But we wanted to create a feature between the two holes, and that were these sand dunes that we've built with imported material because we couldn't find enough sand on site, but we've covered them with sand. So

0: biodiversity net gain, we had to create sand areas. So this shows how
1: right.
0: it's not just a fad. It's not just something that we want to do for the sake of it. There is a real reason behind it. And when the ecologists come and rubber stamp it and say almost that it's essential that you do it, then you have to work out how it works best for the golf course. And personally, I think they really improve the look of the landscape as well as restore the historical aspect and the ecological benefit.
1: Let's talk a little bit about the rhythm of rhythm, which I think is a wonderfully jazzy asyncopation. Okay, it opens with a par three, the ninth hole is a par three, and you're finished with all par threes and par fives by the time you walk off the 12th green. And yet, despite this asymmetry, despite this seemingly breaking of an architectural rule with opening with a par three, rhythm is still considered one of the greatest on the planet. Tell us why.
0: It really, I guess it's just, it's historically, it's been a really severe test. It's the bunkering in particular, I think, is what it's known for.
1: Did we get a count on them now?
0: No, I still haven't done that. I know I've got to do that, but no.
1: I mean, I'm going to go with 175. I think that's, if I do my math correctly from what you told me, but go ahead.
0: I need to look into that. But no, I mean, there's sort of, historically, there's been talk of 365, one for each day of the year and whatever, and 205, but I'm not sure they could quite count that high accurately. So was it 205? Was it 206? But yeah, we had a project to rationalize the bunkers, and we're in two minds about, you know, whether that should be done, because Lytham's known for its bunkers. But again, coming back to sustainability, the practice of revetting those bunkers to pristine conditions was becoming such a drain on resources of turf from on site, because that it was always used from the short course, it was always picked up from the short course, but they pretty much used it all, so they had to start importing it. That imported turf didn't last as long as the mature turf on the short course. So it became, you know, this need to revet them probably went from every 5 or 6 years to every, you know, 3 or 4 years. So we ended up, rightly or wrongly, filling in 39 of the bunkers and adding three. Only one of those 39 bunkers has been restored to the middle left of the third green. The other ones, generally, they were greenside bunkers, and we've turned those greenside bunkers into hollows and swales, tightly mown, which suits the members. They can recover from them far easier than they can from a bunker. But we would argue that the elite level players, the open competitors, they're faced with this choice. Do I putt it? Do I chip and run? Do I lob it up onto the green? And whenever you give those choices, an indecision sort of perhaps comes into the minds of the golfers. So we think it's good on both counts. And I guess what has driven this, we've got pictures, you know, obviously Bobby's Open in 1926, the bunkers were unkempt, they were ragged, they were beautifully natural in many ways. That continued to Jacklin's Open in 1969. The photographs, have a look at those photographs of the bunkers. They were wild, wild features. But what is it, TV, the demands of golfers, you know, club members, is to have everything much more maintained and beautifully manicured. And that extends to even some of our, you know, our great most natural links. So that's what's driven it. You know, would it be nice to just go back to have that wildness? I think it probably would, but I don't think it's going to be accepted now that those sort of standards of maintenance are sort of accepted by the modern golfer. But anyway, you'll have a few less bunkers to contend with, Jay, when you go. And I hope your bunker lessons haven't been in vain. I hope you'll use them to recover from them without any problem whatsoever.
1: The bunker lesson worked just fine. All of a sudden, my driver stopped speaking to me.
0: Well, you'll need a driver in action, because, you know, although the rough will be a bit thinner than normal because we have had this really dry weather. But no, you want to be hitting the short stuff.
1: Well, I think it was simply an alignment problem. But let's talk more about that, actually. You know, we have plenty of bogey golfers that listen to this show. Okay, how does a bogey golfer play an Open Championship venue?
0: Goodness. Well, I suppose the fact that, you know, the ground game should be available. It is available on these courses, especially in firm, dry conditions.

0: conditions that we've been experiencing this year. So they're going to get a bit more run on the ball. Obviously, avoiding those bunkers at Lytham is key. I think it's around the greens probably where Lynx Golf, it just, a number of times we see, and in fact, I saw it only, I was refereeing at final qualifying for the Open at Burnham and Barrow, a beautiful links course in the southwest of England. And Harry Hall came all the way from the States, from the PGA Tour, and he put himself on the line. Five players were qualifying out of 72. So it's a pretty tall ask. But anyway, Harry came over, and he's a West Country boy from Cornwall, and he led the field. He didn't win in the end. I think he got pipped by one of the South Africans. But anyway, I saw him at the back of the 13th green. He was no more than, I don't know, 5, 6 feet off the green surface, and the swing he was putting on it, he had this lob wedge, 58 degree or something, and I thought, what? Where's the putter? Where's the putter, Harry? Couldn't believe he was lobbing this ball. He hit the most beautiful pitch, aerial pitch from no more than 5 feet from the green edge, and hit a beautiful shot. Missed the putt, I seem to remember, but anyway, I don't know why he didn't take a putter. So that would be my tip for anyone who's not used to links golf and goes there. If you can get the putter out from long distance on the approaches and on the green surrounds, then take that. That's the key for success.
1: Well, then I can give you some more good news and another invitation to come play my beloved Forsgate with me because you can putt from 75 yards off the green. I frequently do
0: Fantastic.
1: that, okay? And
0: Yeah.
1: not because I'm clueless with a wedge. I'm not clueless with a wedge. It's just that, I want to avoid some of those 30-foot deep bunkers that we have at that course. 30-foot deep bunkers with names like Black Lung Bunker, so deep you get black lungs trying to get out of it. And the sea of tranquility, there's nothing tranquil about it.
0: Well, I must
1: But
0: admit, those photographs that you sent me through of your course is just, as you say, Banks, what are the incredible what he learned from Seth Rayner and Charles Blair McDonald. One of my favorite courses is Yale.
1: oh,
0: We
1: Lord.
0: actually we played Yale on that Cambridge tour in 1989, and I was just blown away by the landscape, the scale of the greens, the scale of the slopes on the greens, how you could work the ball into flag position.

0: We
1: Or
0: actually we played Yale on that Cambridge tour in 1989, and I was just blown away by the landscape, the scale of the greens, the scale of the slopes on the greens, how you could work the ball into flag positions. Some of those greens, I don't know, it must have been 30-40% you couldn't use for flags. But the greens, the scale of the slopes on the greens, how you could work the ball into flag positions. Some of those greens, I don't know, it must have been 30-40% you couldn't use for flags, because they were designed just to be great surfaces to run the ball towards a flag. It was beautiful. Beautiful. I was so blown away.
1: on that same note, you must come over and play Sleepy Hollow as well. One of the
0: Yes.
1: marvelous restorations of the 21st century. Absolutely fantastic. And I highly recommend, I wrote an article called The Second Legend of Sleepy Hollow, where I turned the winner of the golf tournament, Stu Hagestad, into the Headless Horseman. You
0: Really?
1: have any idea how much fun it is to get paid in an article for throwing flaming pumpkins at golfers? Oh, it was just, we had a ball that week. Well, we've been talking about Lytham and we've been talking about Liverpool. Birkdale is also in that same region, and it's called England's Gulf Coast. But there's so much more than just Birkdale and Lytham and Royal Liverpool. Tell us about some of the other courses in England's Gulf Coast that you won't be missing anything that you show up and play any one of these.
0: Well, West Lancs is one that we're advising, so that's well worth a trip. Formby is just the most wonderful mixture of heathland, a few pine holes, pine tree holes, pine forest holes, juny holes. The variation character is second to none at Formby. It's beautiful. Again, all sandy soil, but that's, if any of you that have sampled heathland golf, with the heather plants, it's such a uniform hazard. It really is. But in bloom, it's one of the most beautiful plants. Some gorse around as well, and when that's in bloom with the yellow flower, that just brightens everything up. So Formby's brilliant. Southport and Ainsdale's another great golf course. Starts with a par three like Lytham, and then Hillside right next door to Birkdale. I think some of those dunes on the back nine are, as big and as mighty as any. We had a major project there to really bring the front nine up to the quality of the back nine, which I think it was Greg Norman who said it's the best back nine in golf. So Hillside is well worth a visit. And it's right next door to Birkdale. The practice ground at Hillside will actually be used for the Open at Birkdale when it's there next year. So well worth a trip there as well. So no, it's a coastline very rich in great golf courses. And another little corner of England, because a lot of people go to, they hot foot it to Scotland and Ireland, understandably. But there's a little corner of Kent where you find Royal St George's, Royal Cinque Ports and Prince's,
1: Yep,
0: and
1: Route
0: those
1: 23,
0: three
1: right where I'm
0: combined. Yeah, right. I
1: going.
0: mean, they've got an event. They've got a 54-hole event where you play 18 on each course in the day, and it's a fascinating event to sample all of those three courses
1: What's
0: in one
1: that
0: day.
1: called?
0: That's the well. They got the Hagen. Is it the Hagen or the Sarazen? I think it's the Sarazen, this one. So they got two events. And Gene
1: Don't
0: Sarazen
1: confuse
0: won.
1: those two.
0: No, no, no. Gene Sarazen won the Open at Prince's. There's a plaque in the bunker on the ninth hole of the Himalayas nine. They got three nines there. In fact, going to be the host of the Walker Cup, Jay. So hopefully, a lot of connoisseurs of amateur golf will be over to really enjoy the delights of that corner of England and Prince's in
1: And they
0: particular.
1: can go play the other two. They can go play Royal Cinque Ports and they can play St. George's while they're covering it. What a great idea.
0: When we have shapers, project managers. In fact, I just took two recently, two Dutch guys and an Argentinian guy, and all of them are working on great projects in Holland and Argentina for us. And I said, look, the best thing we can do is come and see those three courses, because the examples of great green shapes, green surround shapes, it's almost difficult to find three courses better in such a close proximity. Rye's another one along that south coast of England. Rye is just an absolute jewel. The greens there are beautiful. Harry Colt started his career there. That's where he was honorary secretary. before he moved to Sunningdale, and he had a big part to play in the design of Rye as well.

0: So there's a lot to be said for England, both up in the northwest and also down in that corner of Kent. And I mentioned Burnham and Barrow. The southwest has got some great courses as well, including St Enedoc and Trevose as well.
1: Or St. Enedoc, very famous.
0: Yeah.
1: You know, a number of professionals and caddies, they all rave about West Lancashire. What is it about West Lancs that these really exceptional players like so much?
0: Yeah, I think it's a strong test, a stern test. To be honest, my colleague Tom, he's providing advice there, so he'd be a better man to have a chat with on that front. But I went there once with the old boss Donald Steele, but it was a long time ago. But so I need to reacquaint myself with West Lancs as well.
1: We're
0: So.
1: talking with Martin Ebert, golf course architect emeritus in the United Kingdom, here on Jay Flomma Sports Report, and I am Jay Flomma. All right, I'm going to go out on a limb here, and I'm just going to make a prediction. Without question, I believe it will be a European player that will win the Open this year at Royal Portrush. Do you have a shine on any player in particular?
0: Well, I think it would be a dream for a lot of people, a lot of Irish people, a dream come true if an Irish player could win, obviously, like Shane did last time. If that could be Rory, I think that would be one hell of a story after his Masters triumph. I mean, he lost that event, didn't he? Three times in that last round, and he I think he hit the worst shot. I mean, forgive me, Rory, but I think probably hit the worst shot in Masters history, followed
1: He
0: by the
1: knows
0: best
1: it.
0: shot in Masters history. I know there's been a lot of great shots in Masters history, but with that on the line, to hit that draw around the tree on 15. I mean, we all know how shallow that green is. That was everything was on the line with that.
1: And then he missed
0: After
1: the
0: he missed the putt, exactly.
1: just
0: Whereas
1: like Phil Mickelson. Remember,
0: how,
1: Phil did
0: yeah,
1: exactly the same thing out of the pine straw, onto the green, 2 feet away. Okay, you went from
0: exactly.
1: Phil to Phil.
0: Yeah. Yeah. I mean, how many putts did Rory? Someone mentioned how many
1: Like
0: putts he missed on
1: four.
0: that. Yeah, on that last six holes, I think. He didn't.
1: He
0: He
1: missed on
0: had so many
1: 18,
0: opportunities. So,
1: 14,
0: yeah, 18 as
1: 15,
0: well.
1: 16.
0: Exactly.
1: But
0: Exactly.
1: here's
0: Now,
1: the
0: what an
1: funny
0: event.
1: part about it. He tells a story about how his mates all met up with him to play a celebratory round of golf afterwards. And they're like, "Do you know what you did to us? Do you have any idea what you put us through?" And he just looks back and then he goes, "How do you think I felt?"
0: No, one of the great stories. I mean, that was 11 years after his previous major. So just imagine how many times he came close and didn't quite do it. So to overcome that, there's not many, is there? Not many major champions that have won with such a long period between victories. Tiger's one of them, Jack's the other one. I don't know there's many others that have won, with 11 years apart.
1: It came within a lip of the cup of having Tom Watson to take
0: Oh,
1: that
0: I
1: last
0: know.
1: by far and away. That was like
0: Yeah.
1: watching Santa Claus get mugged on Christmas.
0: Oh, wasn't it? Wasn't it? Yeah. I mean, he hit the perfect shot into that last green, and somehow I ribbed the course manager. I gave, George Brown, lovely, lovely man, no longer with us, sadly. But I just said, George, how could you produce a hard spot in the middle of that 18th green to kick Tom's ball on? But
1: Oh, that's
0: anyway,
1: cool. That's cool.
0: once he was over the green, it was a tough call, wouldn't it, to get up and down from there? But
1: You know,
0: anyway.
1: here's the brilliant thing about it, though, and here's why we have hope to see things like that in the future. It was a crosswind, and that was the great equalizer. Okay, what could Woods never do? Woods never played well in a crosswind. He always had trouble until very late in his career. He finally started to play well in the wind,
0: Really
1: but that was the only
0: interesting.
1: chink in his armor. But I noticed that Watson was so good in the wind. Okay, and the other players, they were just blowing it all to smithereens everywhere. They may have been able to 300 yard drives, but they were all lining in the gorse. So
0: No, I mean, Watson, has he been one of the best links players ever? I think probably has. I don't think he had a love affair initially, did he, with the Open? But anyway, he soon overcame that and just judged that ball, landing it short and letting it run on. I guess that's one of the early memories I've got of watching Open Championships and just that ball never stopping. I mean, it just kept running and running, didn't it, in those old days? And conditions hopefully will allow that to be the case again in the future on our great Open Championship venues, because that's a special part of our game.
1: I'll leave
0: But
1: you with a hilarious memory of Tom Watson. When the Open came to Pebble Beach in 2010, I reached out to Tom because I have, and I still kept it, the USGA programs from 1983 and 1984. And in the 83 program, he wrote an article analyzing every shot he played on the back nine. And so we had chatted about it, and we said we're going to look for each other. And he was on to do an interview on the dais, with the interviewee, and big one for everybody. Well, they're all waiting for him, and he had come in the back, and he pulls up next to me, puts his arm around me, and the two of us are chatting. And so the guy up at the dais looks, "Hey, Tom, anytime you're ready." He goes, "Oh, I'm sorry, I didn't mean to confuse everybody. I came in the back door. I'm a back door man." And then he goes, "You guys like that
0: Excellent.
1: song?" And he starts singing "Back Door Man" in front of
0: Amazing.
1: 425 journalists to start his U.S. Open interview. And it was Carl McGinty from the Irish Sun sitting next to me, and Brian Keough on the other side. And McGinty looks at me and goes, "Did I just drink a bottle of scotch by mistake?"
0: No, he's a great
1: Completely
0: character.
1: surreal, but
0: He's
1: wonderfully
0: great
1: human
0: characters.
1: person too. It was a ton of fun to interview, and like you said, it was a black day. But one thing about our sport is every once in a while we have to endure a morality play for the good of the game.
0: Exactly. Yeah, can't all be great endings, can it? But it was good. It was a great, still a memorable, one of the most memorable opens for that incredible performance and an incredible golf course as well. I
1: And
0: mean,
1: those
0: it's
1: horrible sweaters, those terrible dad sweaters. Okay, at
0: exactly.
1: least the one on Sunday was a good one. The one that he wore on Thursday, my goodness, it looked like the Technicolor dream coat.
0: Yeah, they had their they didn't have their fashion stylists those days, or maybe it was just a different fashion.
1: I think maybe he ran into Phil Rogers before he teed off. Either that or I don't even think Poulter would have worn that outfit. Poulter would have turned it out. Did
0: Or
1: you ever see?
0: Faldo. Faldo had some bad ones. He was he in the Pringles in those days was there were some
1: Those he had won the
0: multicolored things.
1: Masters in a terrible sweater too. I remember that as well. So
0: Yeah.
1: anyway, it's been great having you, Martin Evert, everybody, Golf Course Architect Emeritus. Tell us, what are you working on right now, and when can we go see it?
0: Okay, well, yeah, really exciting project in Puerto Rico, actually. Project called Moncayo. It has two loops of nine, both which reach the ocean in different ways. Incredible eighth hole on the cliffs, par three down the hill. 14 is just going to have the most amazing backdrop. 15 plays along right alongside the coast with a huge, the beach comes in right into the hole. That is so exciting. We're working on Princes for the Walker Cup just to make sure that that's the stiff enough test. A lot of the open venues have got things happening to them for one reason or another. So those are all exciting projects. We're over in north of Toronto at a club called Avalon, the Avalon Club, formerly called Goodwood. Beautiful glacial moraine. So we're going to do we designed the golf course there back in 2005, 2006, and now the new owners are looking to take that on. We did a complete revamp of New South Wales down in Australia. That was an incredible landscape right on the coast, an island tee where you walk over a bridge and the ocean crashes beneath you when the wind's up. That is not many spe more special places in the golfing world than that. So yeah, we're just South America. We're heading off there.
1: Oh,
0: So
1: please say
0: Canada,
1: Argentina. Please say Argentina. Please say Argentina.
0: Argentina, indeed, yeah,
1: I
0: Argentina,
1: swear. Don't tell me
0: Argentina.
1: because I ski in Argentina. I can ski
0: Yeah, okay.
1: there.
0: Well, no, we.

0: to the west or east of Cordoba. So yeah, a lot of friends there and a lot of great barbecue, great steak to eat in
1: Oh
0: Argentina.
1: yes, the pampas
0: We
1: meat is out of this world. Okay, I tell everybody a steak dinner costs $8.11 if you want trimming, salad, and veggies. Okay, it's a great deal and then lovely, lovely people in a gorgeous country.
0: Oh, it is. Now, one of my favorites though is Japan. We had this incredible project in Hirono. I guess it's number one in Japan and sometimes in Asia, I think. But it was designed by Harry Colt's old partner, Charles Hugh Allison, who went out there in 1930. For 3 months, he really changed the face of golf in Japan. And

0: He went for Tokyo Golf Club. But while he was there, a lot of people got in touch, a little bit like Mackenzie when he went down to Australia. He got invited and also offered his services to many clubs down there in Australia. But Charles Hugh Allison, he's most known, I guess, for his work at Hirono. He was only there for a week, but he left them with plans. He left them with a layout staked out on the ground, and all the detailed plans that they needed to build the golf course. And they did an amazing job. The photography we had from 1930, well, actually 32, it was a couple of years after when they really made the bunkers into works of art. And our job was to restore it back to that glory. That was the club's restoration committee's wish. And we said, really, you want these big bunkers back? And they said, yeah, no, we want to restore, we want to restore. It was a most amazing project. 13 visits in 10 months. Because they closed the whole course, and we rebuilt every green, every bunker, every tee, and it took us 10 months to get the course back open again with seeded greens. I mean, that was incredible achievement, and I guess just a shows just how hardworking the Japanese are, and but
1: It
0: lovely
1: also
0: people,
1: shows
0: lovely people.
1: how hardworking you are because you've now designed on every continent except Antarctica,
0: Gosh.
1: haven't you?
0: Maybe, yeah, I hadn't thought of that, but
1: With Africa.
0: yeah,
1: Oh no,
0: but
1: Sri
0: yeah, Af no,
1: Lanka.
0: Africa, Africa, Africa,
1: So
0: no, Africa,
1: yeah.
0: no, Sri Lanka's Asia, Sri Lanka's Asia, so yeah, maybe Africa we need to tick off at
1: Sri
0: some point.
1: Lanka's Asia. I did
0: Yeah,
1: not know that.
0: no,
1: Wow.
0: just below the tip of India, just below the tip of India. It's called the teardrop of India, they call it. So, but it's and please go there. That is a most incredible country and beautiful people. And again, we've got a really exciting project, hopefully in the future there, up in the north of the country, called Jaffna, a city called Jaffna. And it's had its times of strife. There's been internal issues with the Buddhist population and the Tamils, but that's now all calm, and everything is okay again. And the hope is that we're going to bring golf to that region, that Tamil region of Sri Lanka.
1: I think I just had a brain blast, a la Jimmy Neutron. What do you think about Kilimanjaro National?
0: Perfect. You're going there. We'll be there as well. We'll
1: Well, I tell you what,
0: well.
1: okay, I'll find the money, okay, you design the golf course.
0: Okay, Jay, it's a deal. It's a
1: Okay,
0: deal.
1: that or Royal Marrakesh or something, or does that exist?
0: Yeah,
1: Not of mine.
0: exactly.
1: Martin
0: Yeah.
1: Ebert, thank you so much. I look very much forward to
0: Pleasure.
1: visiting your wonderful country and not getting thrown out.
0: Yeah, no. We welcome you.
1: I
0: Welcome you,
1: look
0: Jay.
1: forward to trying to not.
0: You're going there, we'll be there as well. We'll
1: Well, I tell you what,
0: well.
1: okay, I'll find the money, okay, you design the golf course.
0: Okay, Jay, it's a deal. It's a deal.
1: Okay, that or Royal Marrakesh or something, or does that exist?
0: Yeah,
1: Not of mine.
0: exactly.
1: Martin
0: Yeah.
1: Ebert, thank you so much. I look very much forward to
0: Pleasure.
1: visiting your wonderful country and not getting thrown out.
0: Yeah, no. We welcome you.
1: I
0: Welcome you,
1: look
0: Jay.
1: forward to trying to not embarrass. We're going to find out for sure, everybody. What would a bogey golfer shoot on a major championship golf course? Royal Lytham is 6,779 yards. I think that is, well, it's not the longest. When I was a kid, I played a 7,000-yard golf course, but that was as a kid. So this will be the longest I played in a long time. But then Formby after that and close with Royal Liverpool. So I'm looking
0: Great
1: very
0: traveling.
1: much forward to turning everyone on to England's Gulf Coast. I'll be
0: Yeah.
1: covering the Open as well. My first story is actually already up. If anyone
0: Okay.
1: can see it at jflemma.com. Martin, thank you so much. Look forward to having you on as a guest soon and often.
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4: 152 yards. Should be just a nice, comfortable 9-iron for him. They're going to go nuts when he hits this thing.

0: Yo, yo, yo. Ladies and gentlemen, boys and girls, welcome into the Preferred Lines podcast. My name is Joe Idoni. Partner next to me is John Haselbauer, and we are here to preview the John Deere Classic. But before that, John, let me give you a little recap, okay? Let me give you a little recap of my day. I woke up. I said my prayers. I dropped my kids off at camp. I watched Victor Hovland slay the dragon. I worked out. I did yoga. I'm doing a podcast. This Monday has been better than most, as they say in the golf world. It's great to see you. Happy to put a nightcap on it tonight, right by your side, my friend. How you doing?
1: Victorious Monday for you, my co-host. I'm happy for you. I was just telling you before the show, I was following the Hovland family at Shinnecock last week, so I was a week late. I didn't bet him last week, but the vibes were there. You could tell he was close.
0: I worked out. I did yoga. I'm doing a podcast. This Monday has been better than most, as they say in the golf world. It's great to see you. Happy to put a nightcap on it tonight, right by your side, my friend. How you doing?
1: Victorious Monday for you, my co-host. I'm happy for you. I was just telling you before the show, I was following the Hovland family at Shinnecock last week, so I was a week late. I didn't bet him last week, but the vibes were there. You could tell he was close. The approach game was great. It has been for a while now. I'm sure that's what got you on him. The short game, as it is with Victor, kind of came and went, but it was sharp at TPC River Islands. I like what I saw out of him. And you know when he's in contention, he's got that dog in him. And I love to see him row in the boat at the end, you know, with the boys. I didn't play at Shinnecock last week, so I was a week late. I didn't bet him last week, but the vibes were there. You could tell he was close. The approach game was great. It has been for a while now. I'm sure that's what got you on him. The short game, as it is with Victor, kind of came and went, but it was sharp at TPC River Islands. I like what I saw out of him. And you know when he's in contention, he's got that dog in him. And I love to see him row in the boat at the end, you know, with the boys. I like what I saw out of him. And you know when he's in contention, he's got that dog in him. And I love to see him row in the boat at the end, you know, with the boys.
0: But the ultimate source for LPGA Tour news, I know we just wrapped up another major championship for them. You want to be a better in all markets, across all tours, across all countries. Subscribe over at Read the Line. Make sure you're subbed to this YouTube channel as well. John, let's start right there with Victor. You mentioned it. We saw this take place, and I'm bringing this up because this was Victor after missing the cut by one at Shinnecock Hills. A lot came out. Our boy Matt Vincenzi posted it. Luke DeKernan, I'm not sure, I probably butchered his name there, but he had a long article. This was written up. And when he talked to Victor after that, he said, "I'd rather be out there striping it, playing. But when you're not, you have to figure out why." Well, John, I think he figured out why, and he hoisted a trophy on this Monday morning, taking down Scotty. First in usually wins in those scenarios. I don't know that putt was 2 feet from Scheffler, but that's another story. But proud of Victor for his stick-to-itiveness. Some other great, like, of course, Victor Hovland-esque quotes in that article as well. Something about nuclear power and nuclear bombs. He's all over the map. You mentioned he's a TikTok star in the making. The Norwegian fans were out. It was just great to see him back in the winner's circle. And you could kind of feel this coming from Canada to a decent ball striking week at the U.S. Open. And now he puts it all together and shows out and reminds us why when he brings his A game, he can be one of the best players on the world.
1: 100%. Strokes gained married to the game is a category that Victor Hovland falls within. This is something that I started to pick up on as I was watching Full Swing season one and season two. There are levels to dedication on the PGA Tour, and the guys who have commitments to get back to their family, their wife, their kids can't be grinding on the range like Victor Hovland is. And this guy is a bachelor. I know he's dating again, but he's not married. He has no kids. It's not a coincidence to me that who's the last one on the range? Bryson DeChambeau, usually in a major. Victor Hovland, when he misses a cut. He's got no kids to get back to. He's got no wife to get back to. This is his job. This is his focus. And you're seeing that, you know, come to fruition. The man is focused. All he wants to do is get better at the game. That line of thinking, I will foreshadow later in the show. Guys who don't have kids.
0: Oh, yeah.
1: Just something to think about, plant in the back of your minds. But I'm happy for Victor. He's easy guy to root for. Maybe the easiest guy to root for on the PGA Tour. Just when you see the joy, the dedication, everybody is happy when Victor Hovland wins.
0: Yeah. Let's talk about the B storyline, I guess, from the Travelers. And that's, I have written here, Sloppy Scheffler. It's a little bit tongue in cheek there. I know he played great. He played amazing once again, as always. But with Scotty, our expectations and the bar is so high. And it seemed like after that rain delay, he started missing greens. He started missing putts. Victor charged a little. It felt like he was hanging on by a thread and had to fist pump home a few long par putts down that stretch. And then to miss the 5-footer at the end, the putting just let him down. And that's a couple tournaments now where he's let it go with very short putts. Against Sam Burns in match play, missed one against, who is it, Steven Yeager in Houston. This has been a little bit of a bugaboo for Scotty Scheffler late on Sundays before, and as good as he is, he's still got some stuff, I think, to work on in order to increase his close rate, which is starting to be a question.
1: Yeah, I mean, it's fair. It's a lot of runner-ups. He's getting to the finish line and not crossing it first quite a bit this season. That's really been the story of his season, coming up just short to Fitzpatrick, to Rory, final pairing with Wyndham last week, and then losing the playoff here. I don't think it's like sky's falling, zero-sum conclusions when it comes to Scotty. Like, just because he didn't win doesn't mean he can't close. The man threw a dart in the first playoff hole. Like, that is showing just as much stones, I think, as the Hovland putt. He didn't hit a 2-footer. It's unlike him. I don't know. It was weird. It was definitely weird because The day before he was hitting all of these short, well, not even short, like intermediate par saves, and he was clutching up with the putter. So I think it's just, you know, it didn't fall his way. It's weird playing a Monday morning playoff. It throws you off a little bit. Look, I am happy for you because you hit your outright. I didn't really have a dog in the fight when it was Scotty versus Victor. If Scotty won, it's like, okay, we saw one of the greats win another one, add to his collection. If Victor won, we have hope as bettors that if you're 1v1 versus Scotty, he is not invincible.
0: The Sloppy Scheffler headlines would have been destroyed had he made one putt and Victor missed his. So The line is so thin there. It's razor thin for Mr. Scheffler on the expectations that we had. John, I don't know if you saw, but the great, the one, the only, the founder of Read the Line, Keith Stewart, and I hopped on an emergency midweek pod last week and discussed the breaking news. He was right in front of Brian Rolapp when he rolled out the new future revolutionized PGA Tour schedule. Just kind of wanted to get your thoughts on the two-track system, the match play tour championship, the relegation that is going to be taking place, everything that unfolded in the news that came about last Tuesday at about 10 a.m. Your thoughts and where you think that direction of the PGA Tour is headed, good or bad?
1: Yeah, I did check it out. Anybody who hasn't checked it out can go to the Read the Line channel between now and next year. You can watch it anytime because it's not happening next year. It's happening the year after. So we have a lot of time before these changes go into effect. But my takeaways were really, and it was insightful to hear from Keith being in the room, what questions did Rolapp answer directly and punt to the side. Super insightful. So definitely recommend people check it out. My takeaways from it, like 10 out of 10. I'm really happy with the direction this is going. I was looking at, okay, the champion

0: championship series is top 120, and I'm looking at who that does and doesn't include, and I don't see many players outside the top 120 where I'm like, it's not fair that these guys are not on the champion tour. Where that might change is if you get a massive flood of live players back in, but I actually think this is an easy decision now for the PGA Tour to just put them all in the Challenger Series, even John Rahm, even Joaquin Neiman, even Bryson. Look, if you're going to come back, the championship series is top 120, and I'm looking at who that does and doesn't include, and I don't see many players outside the top 120 where I'm like, it's not fair that these guys are not on the champion tour. Where that might change is if you get a massive flood of live players back in, but I actually think this is an easy decision now for the PGA Tour to just put them all in the Challenger Series, even John Rahm, even Joaquin Neiman, even Bryson. Look, if you're going to come back, you're going to have to face that 1 year suspension if you were a PGA Tour player before. So 2027 was already off the books for you. Starting in 2028, you're welcome back, but you're going to be on the Challenger Series, which is essentially the Korn Ferry Tour. And if you're good enough to move up from there, then great. Come join us. We don't need you. The PGA Tour is doing just fine. As we saw at the Travelers Championship, there's a lot of good golf being played when we put all the best players together. So yeah, I think it's all great. I really don't have anything to critique about it. I guess the only thing that I'm left asking questions on is like the mid-season promotions and relegations. Like, what do we do if players are injured and can't play a full series? Like, if we have like a Will Zalatoris situation, is he completely boxed out from getting his Champions Series starts because he was injured the year before? And if that's the case, people start faking injuries if they're having a bad year. I don't know. It's a can of worms. I don't think there's a real answer for it yet. I don't expect Brian Rolapp to, but that would be my only thing that I'm left asking questions for, is these exceptions to people who either are injured, or maybe it's like a collegiate player like a Koivin or a Blades Brown, who this current season they can go straight to the PGA Tour. What does that mean in 2028? When they're in college, having a great year, clearly good enough to be playing on the top series, but may not have a pathway.
1: You know, rarely is it like a win-win-win. Rarely do we have a scenario where it's a win for the fans, it's a win for the media, it's a win for the players, it's a win for the people in the offices in Ponte Vedra Beach. And yeah. I think that we kind of have that here. The biggest win for me is Match Play Tour Championship. I can't wait for this. So there will be let me try to get this right. I'm going to speak slowly. A season-long champion of the championship series, which will be the leader in points, which is well-deserved. That's where all the money is going to be. That's where all the glory is going to be. They don't want to strip that from a Matt Fitzpatrick this year or from a Scottie Scheffler. But we will also have a tour championship of the championship series, which will be separate, which will probably be a lesser purse, but will give us some finality, some excitement, some drama to the tour championship, and some juice that this has been lacking. The way that I can see it and the way I compare it in my mind is like, you have the UFC title belt, right, in a particular division, and that is your season-long champion. That is the title holder. That's your champion. Well, UFC has this thing called the BMF belt. Have you seen this, John?
0: Oh, yeah. Oh, yeah.
1: The BMF belt of the PGA Tour is that man who goes in there and match play and wins. Forget the weight classes. Forget what happened. Let's stand in the middle. Let's throw punches for five rounds, and let's see who walks out of here not knocked on their ass. That's going to be the tour championship, guys. So I cannot wait for that. Super pumped up for it. Just touching base. Anything else to add there? MF belt. Have you seen this, John?
0: Oh, yeah. Oh, yeah.
1: The BMF belt of the PGA Tour is that man who goes in there and match play and wins. Forget the weight classes. Forget what happened. Let's stand in the middle. Let's throw punches for five rounds, and let's see who walks out of here not knocked on their ass. That's going to be the tour championship, guys. So I cannot wait for that. Super pumped up for it. Just touching base. Anything else to add there on kind of the new structure of the tour?
0: We have a clip of us talking about, is probably in tour championship last year, of like, how do we fix this? Because this is not the exclamation point of the season that we wanted. And I have always said, once the Wyndham Championship is over, crown the season long champion, give him a medal. That's your winner. It is so hard to be the best over the course of 40 weeks of seasons, whatever. You are the true deserving champion. And golf will not allow the Tour Championship.

0: championship to mean more than a major. So let's stop trying to force it to be a thing. Capitalism lost in this instance. I'm very happy to see that the FedEx Cup playoffs only existed because FedEx threw a ton of money at the PGA Tour and said, we need these events to matter. I don't care how much money we have to spend. We need people to see FedEx logos everywhere and for the FedEx Cup to matter. And it wasn't working. So now we are stopped trying to kid ourselves. I think the playoffs kind of become jockeying for position into match play. And we can truly enjoy match play, which, again, talking about throw capitalism aside, we're not going to put it in giant venues that are made for PGA Tour events. We might put it at, you know, Pine Valley. We might put it in these places that can only hold thousands of spectators, but it's going to be an awesome, like, still made for TV experience where you don't have to be on the ground to really appreciate it. I love what they're doing. I don't know where they're getting this money from because they're leaving money on the table, but I love what they're doing. 10 out of 10.
1: I feel like Pine Valley was like, oh, yeah?
0: Yeah, it's news to us.
1: Yeah, news to us, yeah. We'll see if that actually happens. It felt like more of a wish than something.
0: I agree. I don't expect to see it
1: talked about before, but kind of moving on to the other big story of the week, a bit of an uneasy one, but I feel beholden to touch on it a little bit. Our guy, Alan Shipnuck, friend of the program, guest of Preferred Lines, drops an absolute nuclear missile today, or excuse me, last week, on Phil Mickelson. The story was unbelievable. 20 sources. He's got ex-tour players' wives on record. Allegations of skirting the GPS tracking by paying out the cardboard barn guys. It just explosive news, John. And my first reaction was shock. And then it turned to sadness. And I'm not sure that was the same for everyone, but when I grew up, I wasn't always into golf. I didn't grow up playing golf. And I started going to, my dad took me to Firestone, and then I went to Muirfield. And it was right around this generation of Phil and Tiger being these iconic titans and figures that drew me into the game, and so many from my 40-year-old guy generation. They are absolute gravitational forces that pull everything in because they're the best at what they do. They have genuine charisma, and they could just flash a smile at the camera that would make people feel something. And I don't know that the stars of the game today have those last two elements, have the charisma and can make you feel something like Phil and Tiger have. But what's ended up transpiring over the last, 3 months here has kind of proved once again, as I'm raising a young boy who's looking up to Christian Pulisic and Steph Curry and these guys now, that world-class athletes don't always make world-class role models. And that's sad. And to see what's happened to both these guys, it makes me uneasy. It makes me uncomfortable. And I just kind of wanted to get your thoughts on the news as it broke. What did it make you feel? Where were you? And how did you digest all of that?
0: Yeah, I mean, I kind of feel, I don't have kids like you yet, but it that's kind of the astute point here, is like these public figures, the more that we peel back the curtain, the less we seem to want to know about them. And really, like, the off the course stuff between Phil and Tiger is parallels pretty similarly. Like, it's just a lot of stuff that they wish was kept private, but they're public figures, and inevitably there's so many eyeballs on them at all times that if you're gonna act like this, conduct yourself this way, that people will eventually find out, and word will get out that your character is not the best. The last paragraph or the last couple sentences in Alan Shipnuck's piece were really about the tragedy of the trajectory Phil should have gone on, which was sitting next to Jim Nance in the booth and, you know, hosting dinners at the Masters and leading the USA Ryder Cup team. And, you know, he just kind of threw it all away for money on live, and then kind of damaged his reputation. And I think becoming a villain and doing the anti-PGA Tour stuff by going to live facilitated some of these stories getting out. You know, I think sure. if he was still on.

0: the side of the PGA Tour. And I'm not saying, like, you know, I'm not saying that Alan's writing a hit piece on Phil because he's on LIV, but I think the sources who come out and the people who corroborate these stories are more willing to out Phil because of the behavior that he's shown and the reputation that he's lost so quickly since he won Ekiwa Island.
1: Yeah. You're right about that. He is not protected by anybody. Like, Tiger is protected. The fact that I was
0: super protected,
1: shocked also that in the biggest news day for the future of the PGA Tour, they roll him out there to introduce Rolap without ever addressing. Nobody's talked about what's happened. It was the first time we've seen him since rehab. He did something. I'm not going to compare things, but he did something unequivocally horrible as well, and has done many things, and he's still obviously pedestaled and still the forward-facing figure of professional golf. So it's ironic. It's sad to a degree. I appreciate your words and your thoughts on it. As we kind of shift gears, just before we get into true or false, I also wanted to ask you, because I was kind of looking at this in terms of betting strategy this year, because this has been a weird 2026, John, for betting professional golf in these tournaments. And one of the things that I noticed as we look toward the John Deere this week, and we can talk more about this later when we talk about the individual players, but it seems like these events where they're Challenger Series level events, right? And there's 1, 2, 3, 4 elites in the field, and then everyone else. So it is not a signature event. There's 4 elites. Well, one of those elites are plucking these off a lot of the time. Whether it's Scotty, obviously starting the season at the Amex. Wyndham was one of the favorites a few weeks ago at the CJ Cup. Fitzpatrick was either the first or second favorite when he won the Valspar. The Fitzpatrick brothers were the favorites at Zurich. So when the field is weak and one of these guys shows up, they're winning. But in contrast, what's really weird is the amount of guys you can go down the board on in signature events when all these guys are there. We had JT Poston just win the Memorial. We had Jacob Bridgman win at Riviera. We had Bud Cauley win in a loaded field in Canada. We had Christopher Wrighton win at Quail Hollow. Like, these are anomalies. And I'm just curious if you have adjusted any strategy, if you think this is just one-off occurrences, or is this something that you see linkage to affect how you bet the rest of the season?
0: Yeah, I think you said it's weird. I agree. I don't know if there's a true correlation, but I think it's similar to the way that I bet opposite field events. Like, if we're going to the ISCO, which I believe is next week, or Myrtle, which was the last opposite field, there's usually like a cutoff where the first two or three guys who just missed the opposite, the main event that week, are going to go off at like 20-1 as the favorites. And those have been the guys winning those events largely over the last, you know, 2 or 3 years. And I've hit 3 opposite field winners in probably a total of 12 events over the last 3 years. Just by doing that, just like, there's not a lot of guys who can close here when the going gets tough on Sunday. It's hard to win a golf tournament, and the guys who've proven they can do it before are most likely to do it again. So I think you see a little bit of that in the lesser, like, weaker fields, like we'll see this week at John Deere, where if nobody else is going to take it, Wyndham Clark is going to take it. Nobody else is going to take it, Scottie Scheffler will damn sure take it at the Amex. And then on the flip side, I think maybe there's a degree of variance with limited fields, where if you had more players, the cream would rise to the top more. I definitely think that's true with like number of holes played, where like on LIV, when they're playing 54 holes, it's less likely to crown the most deserving winner than if it's over 72. I'm not sure I believe that yet with the signature events, that like random guys are going to win because there's less players. I don't fully believe that yet, but for now, I'll just say it's weird. It's weird. It probably won't continue, but it's weird.
1: It just pops out of nowhere, man. Like, Rory's history at Quail and how well he was playing, and Chris Wrighton wins that event. Yeah. Scotty's history at Muirfield Village, and JT Poston comes out of nowhere and wins that event. A lot of guys were trending so well before Riviera, and Jacob Bridgman comes out and steals. Yeah. Like, it's just been one of those seasons that's really weird. So when we get a winner, like we did at the Travelers, we're very fortunate and grateful for hitting it.

0: All right, let's hit a little true or false segment, an electric new segment presented by True Links Wear, the best golf shoes on planet Earth, where we each issue the other person a question and we say, is this true or is this false? I'm going to go first, John. I'll set this up with a little backstory here as to why I'm asking this question. But obviously, Rory was the big absence at the Travelers. Now directly in line to fall short of the 15-event minimum required by the PGA Tour for players to keep their card. Brian Rolep said, nah. He has been officially pardoned by President Rolep, citing a discretionary out, which basically means he can go to Royal Birkdale instead of Cromwell. He is now, in the last few months, skipped everything between the Players' Championship and the Masters. He has then skipped the subsequent Heritage. He said, not a President Trump and the Cadillac Championship. And now he said, I'm all good on the Travelers. I'm going to Birkdale. True or false, John, has Rory earned this exception or does it set a dangerous precedent?
1: Well, I actually think both of those things are true.
0: Yeah.
1: I think he
0: can't be.
1: Yeah. Like prior to winning the career Grand Slam, Rory's not really doing this. Because he's just trying to get better, trying to climb that mountain. And he's probably searching for something. If I can't win at Augusta when I need to, can I win at the signature event, the last one of the year? Can I simulate this pressure by playing against the best as often as possible? And I think that was Rory's approach up until he won the career Grand Slam. And as soon as that happened, he said, whether I win 10 more PGA Tour events, one more PGA Tour events, 20 more, it doesn't matter for my legacy. I strictly care about majors and nothing more. I don't need the money. I don't need to qualify for all of these events anymore. I'm in. So that's unfortunate because it devalues the PGA Tour as a whole. It's like if Rory doesn't care about the Travelers Championship, how much does the Travelers Championship matter? If Rory's only playing 9 events a year, are those the only events that mattered? The ones that Rory chooses are good enough? Because what I saw at the Travelers Championship was, how could anybody not want to play here? This environment is electric. Anybody can win here. You know, it's risk reward holes. You can go super low, but then you have to grind. I felt the same way about Waste Management. Every time I watch it, I'm like, why would you not want to step into this arena? It's fun. You know, some guys might not think it's fun, but I think it's fun. It's just, I get why he's doing this, but it does set a dangerous precedent. So true on part one, true on part two, double true.
0: Double true for me. What do you got for me?
1: All right. So we will talk about the field strength this week. It's John Deere Classic. A lot of people overlook this event for good reason. We're about to go overseas after this. But I think the storyline this week, and whatever the coverage is, there's going to be like a picture in picture of Jackson Koivun. It is Jackson Koivun week. He's officially a PGA Tour member. This is his first PGA Tour start as a PGA Tour member. He announced that he would be turning pro ahead of the US Open. And this is the time of year where that happens a lot because the college season is over. So guys make that decision and we'll go through that in the next section of like, what's the history of collegiate players making their starts here. But since it's Jackson Koivun week, I want to ask you, I think he's the most promising PGA Tour player since John Rahm. Mm. Is that true? Is that false? Do we have to go further back than Rahm? Are we bypassing guys like Ludwig and Colin?
0: Boy, good question. Tying back in Phil here with that one, because Phil famously touted Rahm as like the best amateur ever. It's interesting. I'm going to say true, but I think he's got to prove it, right? I think at this point, I'm willing to say true, but there was that, obviously, I recall my mind goes to that rookie class of Morikawa, Hovland, and Matt Wolf. I was so high on Matt Wolf. I thought he was going to be so good. He comes in, he slays Bryson at the 3M in one of his first starts. He had all the collegiate accolades you could ever imagine, but Koivun's pretty good, man. 6 wins and 13 collegiate starts this year. He added a second national trophy to the Auburn Tigers

0: trophy room there. He's coming off an impressive top 25 at the U.S. Open. Competed here as an amateur with a T11 finish last year, so we'll talk more about his chances this week. But I think there are extremely high hopes, and I think they're very well-deserved. I know, famously, Data Golf has him as the highest-ranked amateur, the highest-ranked amateur player ever in the history of their website since going back to 2010. He is currently in that status. Now he turns pro. If he wins in his first professional start, which we've seen guys come out of the gates hot in Silvis, they will build a statue as this tournament probably ends with Jackson Kooijman's name on it. I'm going to say true because I do have very high expectations, and he's done nothing to dismiss those. But I think he still has a big hurdle to climb, and it's just tough to win, man. It's very tough to win on the PGA Tour, and there have been guys I thought were sure things that haven't panned out before.
1: Yeah. Yeah, that's why I choose the words carefully. Most promising, different than best. Because my expectations week one aren't dominate. But does this guy have the promise to be a world number one? I mean, that's tough in the Scottie Scheffler era. But that's what John Rahm did at some point, right? So, you know, what is his ceiling? I think it's pretty damn high from the way that all of his contemporaries talk about him. Everyone who's played a practice round with him, they keep saying this guy's different.
0: Straight to the big leagues. We'll see what he's got this week. Let's hit the TPC Deer Run and talk a little bit more about the golf course.

All right, here we go. TPC Deer Run. This is your course breakdown this week, brought to you by the one and only, the best, the Alpha app that you should download right now if you don't already have it and you're playing a little money game. If you got degenerate tendencies on the weekend outside of betting on professional

0: is, as you mentioned, not a narrow setup. It does favor accuracy, as you have on this chart. Last year, it was a little balanced as far as approach shot distribution. But if you look over the last like 5 years, it's super concentrated inside of 175 yards and really like focus on inside 150. And that's the exact same setup that we saw last week at TPC River Highlands.
1: Very much.
0: When I was on JT Poston, he had awful course history at the John Deere Classic. So I got him at, I think, like 80-1, but he was coming off a T2 at River Highlands. And I truly believe you can just pick up your strategy of everything that you did at TPC River Highlands and do it this week. So I think it's a great week to just buy in on hot form from what guys were doing last week. And beyond the PGA Tour, it's also, it's an easy course, right? You're probably going to have to get to 20 under par to win. What else is easy? The Korn Ferry Tour. They're not killing those guys on the Korn Ferry Tour, right? Pretty accessible pins. So this is a week where these like college stars who are playing college courses or Korn Ferry standouts who are lighting up the Korn Ferry Tour, haven't quite figured it out on the PGA Tour. Those guys do well here because it's who can make the most birdies a lot of the time. Strokes getting around the green a little bit more important here than I would put on a typical like pure birdie fest. So I'm putting that in my model. I think people's, that's a misconception here. Like the scoring gets to 20. Who cares if your short game's good or not, but you got some tricky greens complexes over here. So I wouldn't ignore that this week. And then, yeah, just to double down on like young players doing well here. Jordan Spieth won at 19 years old here. But you've also seen guys, you know, well, beyond Spieth, Bryson DeChambeau's first career win was here. Brian Harman's first career win was here. You get a lot of first career wins, partly because the fields aren't that great and the best players are skipping here to fly over to Scotland. But also because, you know, again, it translates to those Korn Ferry and college ranks. So don't fade a guy just because they're young and inexperienced this week. You could see a Luke Clinton situation. He finished T2 in his debut.
1: Yes.
0: Thor Bjornsson was very good in his debut. Goddard was good in his debut. Ludvig was very good in his debut. You see a lot. It's not a coincidence. The guys graduate college, turn pro in June, and this is one of their first tastes of the PGA Tour coming off that high of playing well in college. So experience matters, but also it doesn't, you know, because guys show up here and on the merit of their talent alone can kind of rip this course apart too.
1: Unbelievable breakdown as always. Everything you need to know about TPC Deer Run is in the article that John has up on his feed right now as well. If you want to read it in more detail, we just displayed the graphic. He broke it all down for you. Ready to talk about some guys and make some picks?
0: Let's do it.
1: Here we go. John Deere Classic 2026. Hopefully not the last time we see the John Deere Classic, but your favorites this week, Chris Goddard and Ben Griffin. Right behind them, Keith Mitchell at 22-1, Keegan Bradley 26, Jackson Koivun making his first PGA Tour start since turning pro, skipped right through PGA Tour U, skipped right through the Korn Ferry. No Challenger Series needed for Mr. Koivun. Immediately elevated to the big leagues, and you've got past champion JT Poston at 28-1. John, I want you to break down the two players at the top for me. I talked about the propensity that we've seen this season when you have a couple of elites show up to one of these weaker field events. Now, this is one of the better fields that we've actually seen in terms of depth at the top in quite some time at TPC Deer Run. I believe 8 players ranked in the top 50 in the world, which is above, I think last year they had 5. So a pretty good field here, but I'm immediately drawn to Griffin and to Goddard. I'm leaning one way, but who do you got if you had to pick one of those two?
0: Yeah, I mean, it's a good question. They both have played pretty well here. I think Goddard's got a slight advantage in the course history, but two guys who've won a ton of events over the last 2 years, deserving favorites. When I put my, you know, short list of players, it was clearly these two guys in the first tier. So it's a tough choice. I think it's Griffin though. For me, he, like, I really liked him at the Travelers last week and he looked really good for like 65 holes. Back nine, he just parred everything. He had a shot though. He had a real opportunity to do the Morikawa thing on the back nine and get himself into

0: a playoff. He just got stuck in the mud on his back nine. But he's playing really well. He plays these birdie fests really well. Nothing against Goddard. I think he's deserving here as well. And if he wins one more event, the PGA Tour Player of the Year conversation is more open, I think, than I've ever seen it. And if he's got three wins, I don't know if that necessarily gets him past Fitzpatrick, but he then becomes in the top five conversation. So no shade on Goddard, but I think I go Griffin. Where are you leaning on these two?
1: That's an interesting conversation because one of Fitzpatrick's three is a team event, but he does have the signature in there. I think it gets very interesting, especially with both of them are going to Scotland and to Birkdale, where they're both going to set up really well in terms of big year for low ball hitters, huh? Before I get to where I'm leaning, and I'm happy that you said Griffin because I'm on the other side. I'm going to give you case in just a minute. I just wanted to zoom us back in really quickly because we look damn good in these Cool Core B Dratty polos. Betting pick segment, as always, presented by the folks over at B Dratty. They hooked us up. We're going to hook you up with 20% off your entire order. They got some nice summer clearance specials on right now. You can still apply that code. So you see something on B Dratty that's $100. It's half off. We're going to give you another 20% off. The code is RTL20. They support us. We'd love to have you guys support them as well. Back to the betting board, and let me give you my case that I think I'm going to actually end up playing on Chris Goddard. I do have a 16-1 at my book that's still hanging, and it's interesting because I was looking, and through the years, and I had the metric up a minute ago, but this is historically a golf course that does favor accuracy over distance. But as I think about that, I think, John, it has more to do with the profile of the top players who have chosen to play this event tend to be more accuracy driven guys. We don't see the bombers go to, we don't see Rory come here, right? We just don't get the bombers here. And he will absolutely gain off the tee. When Brian Campbell wins and when Lucas Glover wins and JT Poston win this event, of course it's going to be geared to favor accuracy. But when Chris Goddard can hit a 2-iron, 280, 290 yards, and still drive at 330, I think he has an advantage in scoreability on the par fives. He is bleeding a lot of strokes right now around the green, which is a bit of a concern here, especially since you just told me that it matters. But the bottom line is his putter's hot. He's gained on approach in five straight now, and he's got win equity more than I think anyone else in this field. Two this year, four in the last 2 years. He's got a T4 with a little bit of course history. I think he's the best player this season who's also playing the best. So Eileen got her up over Griffin.
0: Yeah. I mean, you know where else accuracy mattered a lot more than distance? Wiley.
1: Sony. Yep.
0: So he
1: bingo. All right. What do we think about Keith Mitchell as the third guy on the odds board? I know he's playing great. I know that he gained like 9 strokes putting at Shinnecock Hills on those crazy greens. But these are pretty flat, pure greens where you can get a hot putter. The ball striking has continued to be there. Are you like, would you ever in any world take him to win at shorter odds than Keegan, than Poston, than Koivun?
0: In a different tournament at different odds, yes, but I'm never betting Keith Mitchell as the third favorite on the board unless we're in an opposite field. You know, I don't know where this number's coming from. Some books have it like a clear top three and then a second tier, but it's not just like there's one book doing, there's just multiple books that have Keith Mitchell in the top three and then the next tier. And it just doesn't make sense to me. Like the approach play has been consistent. He's gained on putting the last couple of weeks, but the results are not great. I know he's won once at what is now the COG, but this man has continued to flounder in opportunities of winning golf events. Most recently at the Valspar, he had like a 3-stroke lead going into Sunday 2 years ago, I believe, and he finished outside like the top 15. Like, he struggles when it comes time to win. I will be viciously targeting him in matchups this week if he's priced next to Griffin, Goddard, Bradley. Like, I don't see it as a closer. If he was like 35, 40 to 1.

0: I think that would be more appropriate. You know, you might get a little bit more action on it, but I don't think a single person has been Keith Mitchell at 22-1.
1: All right. The next three guys. This is an interesting dichotomy between these three players. You've got Keegan Bradley, who's the old guy, who's starting to recapture some momentum, I would say, and produce a little bit of better results. He's got the veteran pedigree where he knows and understands how to rise to the moment in contention. Certainly, he's won at TPC River Highlands multiple times, which you make a good golf comp this week. And I think he needs a win. You've got JT Poston, highly volatile player. We know how hot he can get. We know that he just won recently and confidence is at an all-time high, and he's kind of in this midpoint of his career where a two-win season would be massive for JT Poston. And then you have Jackson Koivun right there at the same odds. This is like in the Fast and Furious when that guy pulls up in the car with all the spoilers, but you've never seen him in the race before. And you don't know, you can tell, you know, the car is fast as shit, but you don't know, you don't want to race for pink slips until you've seen him do one race. Are you betting everything on Koivun at 27-1?
0: Oh, Joe, I've seen him race this race and he finished T11 last year as a 20-year-old. I love the analogy though, because now the spotlight is on him. The spotlight was not really on him last year. Now he's gonna do media, I would have to assume, this week. He's gonna have crowds around him. Like, it will be a different environment. I don't think he's not used to that though, with the Auburn hype. Like, he was getting crowds there. He's been in these circles. I'm telling you, like, every interview I've heard of, like, Justin Thomas, Jordan Spieth, other guys who like practice around him, are like, this guy conducts himself like a PGA Tour pro. He's wise beyond his years. I'm betting Jackson Koivun.
1: And okay, I went into this all week, you say all that, are you betting him?
0: I went into this week like resisting it. Like, everyone's gonna bet him. It's like you said, it's like the shiny object that you can't look away from. But like, is there substance to this? There's so much substance to it. It's crazy. Like, you forget that he had his run last year, this time last year. He makes four starts on the PGA Tour. He goes T11 here, T6, T5, and T4. Okay, so nothing but dominance there. And then he dominates college, makes one start at the U.S. Open, is the only time we've seen him against the best. And he finishes T23 at Shinnecock, you know, where you need experience and, you know, like, Lynx is a different animal. He shouldn't be playing well there yet at such a young age, and he is. He's 21 years old. Jordan Spieth won here at 19. Tom Kim won the Wyndham Championship at 20. So I don't think he's too young to win. I think I'm not going to put all the expectations of the world on his shoulders immediately, as we said before, but he's fully capable of winning. All he does is win. The last thing I'll say, he doesn't have any scar tissue, and I think that matters here. I think going into an event where all you know is success, all he's done is succeed at every single level. He has nothing to be afraid of, and he's been on this stage before, and he knows he can do it. He finished T11 as a 20-year-old at this event last year. So I think there's like, it's important when you are a golfer without scar tissue to not lose that. Rory famously had nothing but scar tissue at Augusta National, and it was very much a reason why he could not win there, because he knew in the back of his head, I can't miss here. I've been in this position before and it didn't work out. Oh no. Jackson Koivun is fearless. He has nothing to worry about. All he does is win at the highest level. I don't think 27-1 is horrible odds. I much prefer it to Keith Mitchell at 22. So I'm there.
1: All right, you're riding up in the souped up pink Lamborghini, Jackson Koivun, and I'm taking the blacked out Ferrari with my gold chains and Chris Goddard. Those are our picks in the first page of the odds board. Let's get to page two, where we got a bunch of other great names to talk about. We've got Bridgman, Eric Coles playing well, Jordan Spieth, not one, two-time winner of the John Deere Classic is back, Tom Kim, Cootie, Thor has played well here, Fowler, Wallace, Gim, M, Brennan. What do you think of page two? Eyes drawn to anyone. Who do you like?
0: I actually got all my bets in. I got a full card. I got Kim and Gim on this page.
1: Tom Kim.
0: Tommy Sim. The approach play is back.

0: putter is showing life. He was right in the mix at Shinnecock. Didn't get into the field at the Travelers, where he lost in a playoff to Scottie Scheffler. So a little revenge narrative. I think he's been chomping at the bit to keep going because he's been hot and he loves the Travelers. So it's almost like a mental, like, I want guys coming off a high at Travelers. I know he can play well at Travelers, so I'm not going to write him off for it. It's a great course fit. It's not a long course. He's playing really good golf right now. He's trending up. So I haven't bet Tom Kim this year. I've been waiting. I think his time is now. And if he plays well this week, going to be an interesting bet at Birkdale, because I think there's still a good number on him. And he plays well. He actually, when he was like 20, the same year that he won the Wyndham, before that, he really contended at Scottish Open. So he's a good links player. He played really well on like a broken foot the year that Brian Harman won. So he's Liverpool, somebody I'm thinking about.
1: Yeah.
0: Yes. In links condition. So if one more start and he's going to be a future for me. I like Tom Kim. And then Doug Gim, Quad Cities native from the Illinois Quad Cities area. He's had some decent results here. It's like a lot of top 30s, but the putter's turning around for him. The driving numbers are great. Like, he added distance this year. He's always been an accuracy guy, and he's a great wedge player. I looked at all of his best results. They're all on these short wedge fests. It's Sawgrass. We know he always plays well here. Stadium course for the Amex. He has good results here. He's had a couple good results. So anywhere where the course is short, it's the only time you're going to see Doug Gim pop. I don't like the number. He was the last man on my card, but I think profile fit wise, that's the type of player I want here. And he's playing good golf right now.
1: Okay. I like those two picks. I think you're really missing out on some fun on this card by not going Gim, Kim, and M.
0: I know.
1: You could really have quite the triplets there. I took Michael Thorbjørnsen. I did 38-1 on Thorbjørnsen. I'm continuing this kind of zig when you zag the course profile fit that tells you accuracy is important, and I'm taking another bomber. Give me power, give me ball speed on these forgiving fairways and presenting more wedge opportunities and scoring and taking down those three par fives. He is a good putter inside 15 feet. He's been a horrible putter over the last 2 months, but when I look at his long-term stats, he is significantly better on this blend of bent poa, this northeast, midwest type grass that we see quite often. This was one of his better performances in his career on the greens. I believe the fifth best of any performance in his career came here a couple of years ago. He shot 24 under par, which would have been good to win at TPC Deer Run most seasons. Davis Thompson set the tournament scoring record that year. So he's close. I believe in his ceiling, and I've just been kind of waiting for him to capture that first victory. So I'm going to be on it here. That's my only pick in this range, but I wanted to ask you about the late entry into this field. Let's talk to me about Spieth for a minute, because it feels like he's here to kind of, like, he's testing the putter, and that was his magic tool here, and he's kind of maybe coming back to rekindle an old flame in Silvis. It's just been one frustrating start after another for Spieth, and it'd be disingenuous to ignore the slump that he's currently in, but this place, he's got like secrets here, and there's some magic in the woods of the Quad Cities for Jordan Spieth. And it does feel like if he's going to win again, it feels very likely to come in a field like this, at a place like this, when he's in this kind of form where he feels very good about his game and he just can't get anything to go in on the greens.
0: Yeah, Spieth has played this event once in the last 11 years, which is pretty insane to think about, because he's won here twice.
1: Wow.
0: And then just hasn't been coming back. And when you're a great player, you skip this event, because it's usually been, again, the last ticket into the Open. Then they added the Scottish before this. But now it's like, if you're playing the Scottish, you're not going to play the Travelers and this and that and the Scottish and then the Open. You're not going to play four consecutive weeks. So a lot of the best players, unless they're desperate for points or to find something, they're skipping this event. He's desperate for something. He does not have the answers on the green. I'm not there on Spieth. I think, like, the course history is too long ago for me to bet him purely on

0: there either.
1: Mystery piece. So I'm not there, but I have to point out too, I don't know if you realize this, Chris Goddard has Danish co-citizenship.
0: Oh,
1: I don't know if you're aware of that. The O in Goddard is supposed to be like a fancy Danish O. And Thor Bjornsson definitely has some sort of Scandinavian background. So you're just riding the Victor Hovland Scandinavia.
0: God. We love ourselves some Ludvig. We love some Højgaards around here. So we're very pro Scandinavian pod, believe it or not.
1: Check out the Northern Lights after this.
0: Row. Keep rowing this week. All right, let's have some fun with some long shots here. There's my boy. Let's talk about him. I have been on this narrative this season where if you love him, then you let him go. I've stopped betting Denny McCarthy. Everyone's texting me this morning about Denny McCarthy. we started talking before. You were telling me how you met Hovland's family. I love Denny's family. They love me. It's got me feeling romantic going to the John Deere Classic, and he's 66-1. And I don't know, John, if I can live with myself if the tragedy occurs that everyone is on Denny McCarthy and I'm not, and he wins. Are you on Denny? Because if you are, I've got to be in.
1: Denny, this feels like a Brian Harman situation last week where, like, there wasn't really much there for him to be as popular as he was. And then you look at the course history and it's like all this guy can do is top 10 at this event. The form was a lot better last year. He was trending going into this. Like, usually the Memorial, he heats up and then he kind of rides that into this, like, this time of year. Last four appearances here, T6, T6, T7, T11. So nothing but great results here. Like, true Denny fashion, it's all putter. Right. The ball striking has been, like, mildly above average. So it's nothing to get excited about, but the number is good. And I've seen it where, like, I bet him, I want to say 62-1. And all of the other books had him at, like, 35-1 at that point. So it was really just, like, for the value of it. Like, somebody's on to this, right? So if that number's there, I truly just bet the number because the course history is great. The form is fine. He likes playing here. It will eventually become a putting contest at some point in this tournament where a lot of guys are just pounding these greens. Who's going to hit the putts? And Denny's too good to be winless. Like, he's going to get his win. It will happen. I feel more confident that Denny can win this event than Keith Mitchell. I don't know if you feel differently, but
0: love that take. Listen, let's get them tractors out. Let's dig in a little bit of dirt there in Silvis this week. McCarthy's on both cards. That's it. Enough said. All right. Other guys in this range that I like that I bet, I'm going back to Jackson Suber. I was there in Canada. He was close. He was in the final pairing. He's still playing really good golf. The ball striking has been excellent. Not only was he fourth in Canada, but he was fourth a few weeks ago before that at the CJ Cup. This is the best he's ever played golf in his life. You know, you look at the 30th last week at the Travelers, and I don't think that that tells the full story. There was a moment, because I watched that whole final round, where he got out early to 16 under par, and he was in, like, fourth place. And it's like, is Suber going to make the run to get to 20? Or it only took 21 at the end of the day. The back nine did not go Jackson Suber's way. He made two bogeys, a double bogey, and a triple on the back to end with a 40. And actually, impressively, still shot even par on the day with all that. You know, he was in the top five there for a minute. Like I mentioned, he's playing really good golf. 66-1. I'm going to be there. And what I think is I'm coining as Coupon Koivin is Blades Brown this week. The 19-year-old kid has got it. I think he's a little bit under the radar and in the shadows of Jackson Koivin this week. But a T14 finish at the CJ Cup has earned the 19-year-old Blades Brown special temporary membership on the PGA Tour for the remainder of the season. That was his third top 15 in his last four starts. He plays the type of golf that sets up perfectly for TPC Deer Run, where you look at where he's had good results this year. Gas pedal down, hunt flag sticks, and he is second in the field in birdie conversion rate. Love this course for him. He hits a ton of greens in regulation. He's an aggressive putter. Amex, Puerto Rico, Craig Ranch. These are the spots he's popped this year. Let's go get to 25 under par and make a statement. Mr. Coupon Koivin, Blades Brown, you're on the card.
1: Yeah. Interesting you make that analogy. I was about to make that analogy a different way. You're calling him Coupon Koivin. Jackson Koivin, you're calling the pink slip, the souped up, you know, Need for Speed car. The other Jackson, you're riding in the Subaru.
0: Yeah, man.
1: And I was thinking about riding in the Subaru with you, but he was the last man off my cart. he was the last man off my cart. I went Gim over Subaru, and surely that will come back to haunt me. Because I was with you. I bet Subaru at the Canadian Open had a good chance to win. It never felt like he was like actually gonna like he was in position to win it, but I never believed that he was going to, but he keeps putting himself in that position. Sure. Good young player. For me, I think I'm with you on Brown. I'm with you on Blades Brown. Okay. We're together. We are a united front on Blades Brown. Every now and then, every so often, I see a number and I need to just, you know, step up on my platform and use it for good and tell everybody who has ears to lean in closer and listen to what we are saying. Bet Blades Brown. He is not too young to win the John Deere Classic. He's the same age as Jordan Spieth was when he got his first career win. I'm not saying he's going to go on to be Jordan Spieth and be a multiple major winner. I'm just saying he's the same age. He's not too young to win this event. We've seen it happen before. We've seen him go toe-to-toe with Scottie Scheffler at the Amex. As you mentioned, he had a putt to shoot 59, so we know he can go super low. I agree with all of your points, and when I talk about the performance on Korn Ferry Tour events can translate here, I'm talking about Blaze Brown because he's playing very well between the PGA Tour and the Korn Ferry Tour. It's just top 20 after top 20. The man is wise beyond his years. He's got a good head on his shoulder. He's media trained already. He's built for this. He reminds me of Akshay. He took a very similar path to Akshay, where at like 17, he just said, you know what? I don't need to go to college. I'm going to do my own thing. I believe in myself. I'm betting on myself. We saw how that worked out for Akshay. He's now one of the best American golfers in the world. I think Blades Brown, we can put those expectations on him. I think he can be Akshay in 5 years' time from now. Very high on him. I think he could win this week. We're together. Hopefully it's a pod duo win for us after, you know, you're so hot with Victor.
0: Brown, Suber, Dirt. Anything else? Any other long shots? I'm out. You got anybody else?
1: I got Ben Coles.
0: Okay.
1: Talk about being hot. Irons. Play.
0: Fire.
1: Matters here. He's doing well. I really like Austin Ekroat, who is a multiple PGA Tour winner, finished top 20. I think he was T11, and he's definitely top 20.
0: He's got won, two wins.
1: He won the COG, and he won in Mexico. I think in the same season, two years ago. Wow. Great ball striker. He can win here. Starting to play a little better. And Carson Young, last man on my card, 175-1. Great course history. It's a course history play. Haven't seen a lot of him. He's been mostly on the Korn Ferry Tour, but he's making cuts when he gets his PGA Tour starts. He's making the most of his opportunities. Decent player. You know, he keeps the ball in the fairway. The irons can get hot. It's a long shot, but he plays well here. I think you need some long shots on your cards. John Deere Classic Week. Brian Campbell can do it. Carson Young can do it.
0: We can do it in terms of going back to back with winners on this program. Hope you hit one at the John Deere Classic. Then we're going to head overseas, Scotland. We've got the Open Championship. We'll do a little ISCO stuff next week. Thank you again to the sponsors that present this show every week. Of course, Read the Line. Of course, B. Dratty. Of course, Wolf Hammer. And got to mention True Linkswear as well. Brian Kaufman, by the way, you won $250 to True Linkswear on the show last week. You need to hit me up. Get in my DMs. I'll send you the gift card. You can get the best golf shoes in the world. 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As always, this has been another episode of Preferred Lines. On behalf of him, I'm him. See you guys next week. Good luck. Enjoy the World Cup. 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Peace.
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2: Welcome to Golf and the Good Life, your guide to golf travel across the pond. I'm DJ Jones, joined by my friend and colleague Connor Evers. Connor, before we dive into today's episode, we are really kind of starting to run at full steam for the 2023 golf travel season. Things are officially underway at last, and I'm curious, what's the good word from overseas?
3: Yeah, everything's good. A lot of places in Scotland and Ireland are actually have really good weather right now. Upper 50s to kind of mid 60s, depending on where you're at in Scotland or Ireland or even England, which is really good. But yeah, things are starting off. Our first group left approximately 10 days ago, and groups are coming back already, and some are departing. But everything's kind of full swing, which is great. But groups are enjoying themselves. And like I said, our partners across the pond are looking forward to our groups traveling across and seeing them.
2: Yeah, that's great to see. I've been monitoring on social media, and the weather has looked fantastic. Mm-hmm. North Berwick posted some pictures yesterday, and it was just clear blue sky, you know, as far as you can see. But, you know, certainly a busy year ahead for everyone involved. I was just reading yesterday on CNBC that it's not just golf travel. A record year for international travel as a whole is ahead. And it's kind of crazy to think that because of how bananas last year was, but here we are. So just another reason as to why we're doing this and help everybody navigate it who's wanting to go overseas. But today we are going to focus on the good life side of things. And I think this is a pretty fun episode for us, focusing on a topic that we certainly love to talk about, and that's the 19th holes across the pond. This was inspired by an article that just came out in Links Magazine. Our friend Sean Tolson, who's a contributor there, he did an article on his four favorite golf bars in Scotland and Ireland. The ones that made the list were the Dunvegan, the Duck's Inn, the Harbour Bar in Portrush, and the bar at the Royal Golf Hotel in Dornoch. And we're going to link to that in the show notes. Go have a look. An awesome list. Obviously, all of those kind of have their own unique twist on the 19th hole. I mean, the Dunvegan and the legacy that Jack and Sheena have left there and that carries on today. The Duck's Inn, you know, is another outstanding spot. The Harbour Bar, you know, if you don't go see Willie Gregg while you're in Portrush, you've really missed out. And as is talked about in the article, the Royal Golf is really one of the few places I can think of where the guest is actually asked to contribute to the memorabilia, which I think is kind of neat. But the link is in the show notes. Go have a look. But we thought it would be fun to expand on this and talk about our favorite 19th holes to add to the list. So we've chosen one from both from Scotland, Ireland, and England, and then we've got one bonus pick, if you will, coming in. Connor, lead us off with Ireland, your favorite spot there.
3: This is great. Thanks for the intro there, DJ. And you know, I mean, obviously you go on a trip like this for the golf, but I would say having the times in the pub would be secondary. Would you agree?
2: 100%. If not more so.
3: Yeah, that's fair. But yeah, like DJ said, to start off, I know in that article, they're talking about the Harbour Bar in Portrush, but I'm actually going to talk about the other Harbour Bar, maybe a few others throughout your journeys across the pond, but the Harbour Bar in Downings, which is close to Rosapenna. We mentioned this location in past podcasts. You can look at that in our part one and part two of Northwest Ireland, but this pub is essentially the quintessential Irish pub. It's got everything. It's got good fires. It's got a great patio outside. So if you're in the summers and late evenings, you can grab your Guinness and go outside. And they also have live music on most of the nights during the week as well. A little less in the off-peak months, but in that summer, the crack is great there. It is an amazing pub. Both DJ and I is included.

0: My dad was there last October and just really enjoyed it. You know, everyone that we asked when we were staying at Rosa Pena for a few nights said, hey, you know, where's the best place to go for a pint, you know, afterwards, other than the resort itself? And I think 100% of everyone said the Harbor Bar in Downing's just up the street is where you need to go. And we did. And we definitely did not regret driving there and going up to that pub. It was great. I also add that was my dad's favorite pub in all of Ireland, as well as the best Guinness he tasted. So just add that in there too. This is his first time in Ireland as well. So first timer, you know, added that, but it's a great spot. And if you're in Rosa Pena, it's a place you definitely do not want to miss. And I think DJ, you'd say the same.
1: Oh, 100%. I mean, and what's funny is we almost didn't go. I don't know if you remember, mm-hmm. but you know, it had been a long day and a long several days. We had played St. Patrick's and, you know, earlier that day, and it was like, oh, do we go? Do we not go? We were kind of on back and forth, and it was like, you know what? When are we going to be here again? And I mean, it's probably going to be a couple of years before we're back. Let's go enjoy it.
0: Yeah. And I would also say that you'd have to follow them on Instagram as well. They have a really good follow there. They post a bunch too. So check it out on Instagram too before you go.
1: Yeah, I mean, they're great all around. And, you know, we had an awesome chat with the local guy outside. And you know, that's what it's all about. You know, sitting by the fire, having a Guinness and, you know, talking about the round and a very, like you said, the quintessential place to do it. My choice in Ireland is a little further south. Actually, it might be as far south as you can go in Ireland. And my pick is the patio at Old Head. And, you know, the reason is that Old Head is just one of those places that is meant to be savored. And it is such a, you know, immersive experience throughout the round of golf that it kind of can pass in a flash. You know, you are just in sensory overload for all of the views and the incredible holes and some of the shots that you're playing and so forth. It just kind of bombards you for the whole round. And by the end of it, it can sometimes be just a blur. And so for that reason, a lot of our members, they choose to play it a second time or stay overnight or what have you, but schedule some time after your round and go out on that patio and take a deep breath and soak it all in. Because the view is incredible. The food is great. They've got a great lobster roll that I had last time. There's actually an award-winning restaurant at Old Head, so it doesn't surprise me. But you know, it's the perfect cap. And if you finish your round at Old Head and get in your car or get in the coach and drive away and don't spend some time on that patio, quite frankly, you will have done it wrong.
0: Yeah, I think you posted a couple of photos on Instagram, DJ, of that area. And I think Nick Papadakis said on Wednesday at Club, some of his members were there. And it's one of our photos, I think also on Google too, of him and his members there. And it is a beautiful, beautiful view. And as DJ said, something you don't want to miss. So that's for sure. So my second one is Scotch at the Balmoral in Edinburgh. This is a very, very unique bar experience, if you will, and something that I think everyone needs to go into and just, you know, even if you don't drink whiskey, just go in and check it out, because it's very cool. And I would recommend, again, anyone doing it, but also maybe if you're, you know, stay overnight in St. Andrews and you know, you play a round of golf and then it's a transition day or a transition evening and you check in, maybe you have a chill night. I would recommend maybe doing this before or even after dinner. And essentially they have over 500 different varieties of Scottish whiskey. And what's really cool too is the people that work there, they know their stuff like the back of their hand. And so I would say, you know, it may look that it may be a little bit pretentious or maybe even scary, even if you don't know too much about it. And being honest, I didn't know too much about Scottish whiskey going, you know, to Scotland this trip, but wanted to learn more. And yeah, you're going to taste some and, you know, enjoy the experience, but they're also there to provide information and for you just to get to know more about it. And you can taste different whiskeys from all over Scotland, from the lowlands to the highlands, different islands, what have you, all around Scotland. And it's kind of funny. They actually have a ladder, two ladders on both sides of the bar

0: the people that work there, and they'll actually climb up and grab different whiskeys. And they've got a huge menu. I mean, it looks like a book. I wouldn't even call it a menu. It's just a really great experience and something you don't want to miss. You know, if you are staying at the Balmore, it's very cool.
1: Yeah, I think they actually call the folks who, you know, work at Scotch whiskey ambassadors. And it's a perfect term, because you could just sit and talk with them all day. And like you say, if you walk in and you don't have, you know, this depth of knowledge on whiskey and you want to learn, they are happy to help you learn. You know, I'm thinking back to the last time I was there, I was headed to Islay to play the Mockery a few days later. And I was like, you know what, I think I'll have a Laphroaig just as a, you know, in tribute to where I'm going next. And the ambassador said, have you had Laphroaig? And I said, no, I haven't. And actually, I'm not sure if I've had anything from Islay. And he says, well, you would know if you've had something from Islay. And when he brought me the Laphroaig, I quickly understood what he meant, because there is no mistaking the taste of those peaty whiskeys from out west. But awesome place. Like, you know, Connor's dead on. If you've got some time, pop in, even if it's just for one dram. But my choice in Scotland has to be the Jigger Inn. Mm-hmm. To me, this is not just the best 19th hole in Scotland, it's the best 19th hole in the world. The location, you know, the building itself actually used to be the station master's quarters when the railroad came to St. Andrews. Of course, the railroad's long gone, and now there's the Old Course Hotel, and it's part of the hotel. But it's right on the road hole. The patio is, you know, it's outdoor and just looks straight across, straight down the fairway. And the first and 18th are off kind of in the distance in the town as well. And you could literally just sit here and burn an entire day. You know, the food is awesome. Great fish and chips. They've got a halloumi burger. If you like halloumi, as I do, it's fantastic. But the tee shots for the road hole, they generally end, you know, they generally end up right in front of the Jigger Inn. So it's great to, you know, just people watch and golfer watch. And I generally go and have a Jigger Ale, which is one of only two places in the world that you can get it. The one is, of course, is the Jigger Inn. The other is Whistling Straits. Both properties are owned by the Kohler Company. But I think if you're in Wisconsin, you should really be drinking Spotted Cow, but that's a different, different podcast. But yeah, awesome spot. Go outside, sit on the patio, or even better, step over the wall. And as you're facing town, there's a bench off to the right that's up on a little knoll. Just the perfect spot. Take your pint. They don't mind. But Jigger Inn, for me, number one on the list.
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4: Yeah, it's really cool. When I was there last October, that was my first time in St. Andrews and to the Jigger Inn as well. And they do have some artwork up of showing some of the photos of the old train going through. And it's really unique to kind of see how St. Andrews has transitioned from what it was to what it is now. I did have the Jigger Ale last summer at Kohler. I was up there on a trip last July and did have a few spotted cows afterwards as well. So, but next up is England. And when I was in college, I was fortunate enough to study abroad in London, went to the University of Richmond, and I was in the Royal Borough of Kensington and Chelsea. Amazing experience, and living in that borough, which is one of the most highfalutin boroughs in all of London as a 20-something, 21-year-old, was pretty cool. And our main place we went to was the Gloucester Arms. And Gloucester Arms can be reached by the Gloucester train station, tube station, I should say. Hit it from the Piccadilly line, the District or Circle line, if you're into your London tube lines as well. So it's very easy to get to, and you're close to all of the different attractions around central London area. But that was where my buddies and I went all the time. It was a great spot, and Premier League games would be on, you know, during the weekends, and it was great. I think just a funny thing too is when you're a college student in America, you know, studying, you go to other, you know, maybe go to a coffee shop, if you will, to study and work on a presentation, et cetera. But when you're a student in England, you go to the pub and grab a pint or two and, you know, enjoy working on your homework a little bit more. So Gloucester Arms is mine for England. And if you're in a trip in London, you go into the city, don't miss that place. And definitely give Gloucester Arms my regards.
5: That is really awesome. Did you run into Ted Lasso while you were at the University of Richmond?
4: No, I didn't. So our campus was like a secondary campus. So I didn't go out to Richmond all the way out there. I went out a couple times, but all my classes were at a kind of a subsidiary campus, if you will, in Kensington. So I didn't go. I went out there a couple of times, but didn't have any classes. Unfortunately, did not run into them.
5: Believe it or not, we're going on a tangent here, but it happens.
4: Okay.
5: I rode out there my last trip in. Last time I was in London, this was just last summer during the Jubilee, and I had a free day, and I literally just rode out to Richmond and went to the pub that they sit outside of during the show, and it's a real place. And it was a whole lot of fun, but that's great stuff. And you know, that's a great tip, you know, Connor. Not a lot of, you know, you don't really equate London as being a golf destination, although you should, given the great courses in the Heathland. But there are a lot of folks that will fly in and spend a day or two on the front end or the back end of their trip in London and see the sights while they're there. So a great golf adjacent pub, I should say. But
4: absolutely.
5: My pick is staying in the London area, and it has to be the clubhouse patio at Sunningdale. You know, Sunningdale is kind of the quintessential English summer experience. I mean, the courses are fantastic. It is probably next to Muirfield, it's probably the best 36 hole day that you can put together. But in terms of the 19th hole situation, what makes it special to me is the last time I was there, this was right before

0: COVID as I'm thinking about it. I go into the bar and there's a gentleman who's, I'm going to say, probably north of 80. And the bartender is making his drink. And as I'm watching him, you know, he's got this mug that is the size of like a stein. It's a little shorter, but I mean, it's basically a big stein mug. He's throwing all kinds of fruit in. Out comes the Pimm's, out comes the sparkling lemonade. This thing looks delicious. And I mean, and it's, I think I was there in August. Yeah, I was there in August. And so it's summer. And the bartender asked if I'd like anything. And I said, well, I don't know what that is, but I think that I'd like to have that. And the gentleman next to me says, it's good for the soul. And so that was my first experience with Pimm's and lemonade, just a delicious, delicious drink. And I sat out on the patio and watched some of the golfers come in. But that is what I will always remember from Sunningdale. Good for the soul. But, you know, hard to go wrong with pretty much anything at Sunningdale.
1: Love that. That's great. So now we're going to have our bonuses. So we could throw in a one from anywhere across the pond. And mine is the Bill Chalk's pub in the village of Adair. So as I mentioned a few other podcasts, I worked at Adair Manor for my last training before I became a PGA professional. And this was also during when the Ryder Cup was currently getting announced for then it was 2026. Now with COVID, they moved it to 27. But Bill Chalk's used to be kind of the employee watering hole of Adair, and that's where we went. So if you are staying at Adair and you go into the village and you go into there, you may run into one of the employees that may look familiar in there. But it's a great spot, great patio area. They've got snooker going, and it's a great spot. Approximately a 22-minute walk from Adair Manor to Bill Chalk's. Don't ask why I know that, but I do. Like I said, I've spent a lot of time there. Just a quintessential Irish pub as well, and great owners that own Bill Chalk himself. So it's pretty cool.
0: 22 minutes. I'm sitting here and I'm wondering, why did he need to know that it was 22 minutes? Was this a pre or post work visit? But you know, this was a hard episode in terms of narrowing down, you know, these picks. I mean, there are so many outstanding 19th holes and you know, bar and golf bars overseas. I mean, you know, the 19th in Lahinch comes to mind. If you've watched Tour Sauce with No Laying Up, they paid a visit. Neil put on quite a show, as I remember. There's some great ones in Killarney. You know, back in St. Andrews, the St. Andrews Brewing Company is another favorite of mine. You have no shortage of choice. But if you are going overseas to play golf and you're going to the home of golf, I don't think there's another place that combines the heritage of both the game of golf and the heritage of 19th holes more than the Red Lion in Prestwick. The Red Lion goes back a couple hundred years, back in 1850 or something. That's where the members of Prestwick got together to form their club. But more importantly, in 1860, it's where the competitors in the first Open Championship gathered before and most likely after their round. And it's still there. I think we almost lost it at some point, but it's right around the corner from Prestwick. Lots of memorabilia on the walls. Another great halloumi burger. I don't know why I keep running into these, but I'm not going to complain about it. But you know, when it comes to the heritage of the golf, you know, it's hard to beat sitting around the corner from where they played the first open and enjoying a pint where they did the same after. So, this has been a whole lot of fun. Connor, I'm curious. You know, of course we focus on everything overseas, but do you have a favorite spot here stateside?
1: Yeah, there's quite a few that come to mind. But I would say, just like from a relaxation point and kind of what the 19th hole really means, it would be the fire pits by the Sheep Ranch Golf Course out at Bandon. So, been lucky enough to go out there twice, and most recently a couple of years ago. So, I played Sheep Ranch both times on the trip. It's a newer golf course, and they have these almost like glass, like I don't even know, like shields that cover the wind so they can have fire there, and Bannon Dunes has their own pale ale, and you know.

0: just start up a couple cigars, drink some beers, and enjoy the round. And you almost have not a 360 degree view, but for sure at least 180 degree view of the golf course and how it spans in and out to the ocean. It's just an amazing view, and I would say probably that spot. And if you've played Cheap Ranch before, I mean, I think they're going to expand, but they're, you know, their little clubhouse that they have, and it's, you know, it's kind of like a little trailer. And you just go outside, they've got food and beverage there, and it's just an amazing view. And every time I've been there, the sun's been shining, and that's what I remember the most. So there's a few, but that would probably be my favorite, just with the views, the experience, and you know, can't complain starting up a cigar and drinking a pale ale.
1: Definitely a great spot, for sure. Mine was, you know, I go back and forth on the picks, but mine's going to probably be a little bit of recency bias. I'm going to say the terrace behind the 18th at Pinehurst, number two. We just recently had our annual buddies trip there back in December to be able to play a U.S. Open venue and then just kind of walk a few steps behind the green and enjoy lunch and beverages and so forth. Pretty great spot. But Connor, this has been a lot of fun. Anything else you want to throw in there?
0: No, we hit it. I think we hit it all. This has been good. I mean, like I said, you go for the golf, but the pub scene is definitely up there. Or as DJ said, maybe even more important than the golf. So it just depends on who you are.
1: We're going to rename this Good Life and Golf podcast, I guess, going forward. But well, as always, thank you for tuning in here with us. We will be back with you with another episode soon. If you have any questions, feel free to shoot them our way. You can DM us on social media or send us an email, golf@haversham.com. But until then, we wish you plenty of golf at its finest and life at its best.
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1: Welcome to Golf and the Good Life, your guide to golf travel across the pond. I'm DJ Jones, joined by my friend and colleague Connor Evers. Connor, it is great to be back with you as always. Obviously, it's a very busy time, so thanks for taking your valuable time. Travel season is in full swing and planning for 2024.

0: which has been great. So we're off and running for 2024. We talked, also a few weeks ago about Muirfield and the Old Course. And now today we're going to talk about Royal Portrush and Royal County Downs specifically, and kind of how the booking process works for both. And both courses kind of open up. I'll talk more about it in kind of the earlier parts of May. And we are recording this episode in the latter part of April. So it will be starting to hit here momentarily. So we're recording and talking about this pretty much at the perfect time for groups wanting to travel in 2024. So booking is very popular right now for 24. So like I said, looking forward to talking about this and what have you for Portrush and County Down.
1: Yeah, popularity may be an understatement when it comes to these two courses. I mean, it is just remarkable what has happened here as far as the rising star of these links, because there's a time not too long ago where the number of American golfers who would head to this corner of Ireland to play golf was next to none. A lasting peace in the region has certainly helped and will, you know, is probably one of the biggest drivers behind that. But the other thing is just the continuous, you know, drumbeat, if you will, of news and events and accolades that they've received. I mean, Royal County Down not long ago was named the number one course in the world by Golf Digest. And whether we like to admit it or not, lists matter. And when people are planning a trip to a place that they're unfamiliar with, the tendency is to just open up that list and choose your courses. Well, having the one at the top of the list is certainly a great asset. And then up to the north, Royal Portrush found its way back into the Open Rota. The Open back in 2019 was a smashing success, so much so that it's already back on the calendar for 2025. And look, there are a lot of courses that are on the Open Rota that won't have had the tournament once during that time, much less twice. So it just goes to show, you know, how great the offerings are there. And, you know, from a traveler's perspective, these two courses are only 100 miles apart. So the tendency is to, hey, let's play them both in the same trip. But that's getting to be a little bit of a challenge. And I think, Connor, you may have a little more insight to share on that side of things.
0: Yeah, I don't want to be a Debbie Downer per se, but we also want to give our groups and our members the arm them with the, you know, right information and kind of how the process works. And frankly, when this episode comes out, here in a couple weeks and, you know, the earlier part of May or what have you, it may be even too late, depending on the months and the size of your group as well, for 2024, believe it or not. So pretty much the bookings open in the early part of May for both courses. So it's nice. You can actually get both kind of around the same time frame, and they do open up around the same time, which is good. Kind of the same thing for the Old Course in Muirfield, as we talked about in the past episodes. Royal Portrush is open for visitors usually Monday through Sunday. A lot more kind of restrictions on the weekend for Portrush, but they are open, as you'll find in some of the other courses throughout Ireland. Sometimes on Saturdays and Sundays, you know, the courses are closed. So and that's consistent, but Portrush is consistently open on the weekends, but again, a little bit more restrictions, more afternoon tea times. And Royal County Down is kind of the same way. They do have a little bit more closure dates throughout the weeks, but you can get both usually on a trip, which is good. When it comes to booking these, I mean, they go very, very, very quickly. I cannot reiterate that enough. It goes very quickly for both courses. You know, like I said, when you first open and listen to this episode here in May, a lot of those peak months of May, June, July, and August, they're going to be sold out or very close to, and having a bigger group, it could be very, very challenging. So, you know, when you're listening to this for 2024, you may have to look at more off peak times or look at just a different year or just a different area as well. And, you know, for groups that may not work for 24, just another thing to keep in mind is, you know, 2025, we don't really have the details yet, but with the past open in 2019 there, you know, a lot of times you're playing off mats or it's just restricted play as well, you know, pending what the RNA does. So, you know, it sounds crazy to talk about 2026, but it, you know, it's just a matter of a fact that it's going to be flat out as well, just again, because the year prior to that was the open. So it's just very busy. And we just like to tell our groups to get ahead of it and, you know, make sure your group's situated and ready to go, because it goes very quick, within a matter of days and weeks. Book early and be very flexible.
1: Yeah, it's absolutely key. I mean, flexibility, having everything in a row as far as your group and who's

0: going and what have you, having those details ironed out is hugely important. And yeah, it's kind of wild to be sitting here talking about 2026, but the early bird is going to get the tee time. If the Open last year is any guide at St. Andrews, we received somewhere in the neighborhood of 4 months worth of inquiries, new inquiries for travel in that 10 days or so surrounding the Open. And so the same thing is likely to repeat itself, you know, maybe not quite to that degree, but there's this going to be this huge spike in folks saying, hey, I want to play Royal Port Rush. And well, that means 2026, supply and demand is going to still be in flux. And so planning early can't be overstated. But that is kind of the ins and outs to accessing the courses and playing them as part of your trip. But there are a lot of groups out there who have tee times on the books for this year, who maybe are among the lucky few who have their tee time already for 2024. And so what follows is going to be sort of a preview of what awaits once you're there. I'm going to start by kind of walking through Royal County Down. The course itself goes back to 1890. Old Tom Morris designed the original course for a whopping 4 pounds. It kind of owes its origin to the railroad. Newcastle was kind of a holiday town. And when the railroad came to town, it became a great destination for folks looking to get out of the city, and golfers needed a place to play. And thus came Royal County Down. Not sure how much of the old Tom course remains, but the bones of what's there is largely owed to a gentleman named George Coombe. I think I'm saying that right. Maybe not. I'm not entirely sure. But he was actually a member and kind of their one-man greens committee, and actually designed a lot of the course. And it's kind of remarkable because he wasn't a professional architect. He just was a guy who was passionate about what he was doing. And if you're familiar with the history of Pine Valley, if you kind of think of George Crump and what he did there, same sort of thing. But in the 1920s, Harry Colt came along and made some alterations that are some of the most known holes on the course. I'm going to touch on those here in a second, but much of the course as we know it is kind of the work of those two gentlemen. And when it comes to notable holes, the fourth is one of the most photographed in the game. It's a fantastic par three. It's over 200 yards. It's a sea of gorse out there from the tee. I mean, you look at it and you just go, how on earth am I going to hit this green? The ninth, same thing goes. Harry Colt took two holes and kind of transformed them into one. And like many places at Royal County Down, the tee shot is blind. You kind of launch it up and over this ridge. And when you climb to the top, you want to have your camera ready because it's one of the most photographed places in all of golf. It's actually like a 60-foot drop from there back down to the fairway. But the view of the mountains and the Slieve Donard and the coastline is absolutely sublime. On the back nine, you know, the front nine tends to get a lot of the attention at RCD. But on the back, there's some great holes. I happen to like the 13th. I don't know that it gets the notoriety of some of the others, but for me, it's all about the second shot. It's another blind shot played up and over some gorse. The only thing that guides you is a pole behind the green. If anywhere is the case for playing a course twice, it's this hole, because when you play it the first time, the tendency is to want to tug it left and, well, there's a bunker over there waiting for you. But when you get around the corner, you realize there's all kinds of room out to the right. And not only that, but it funnels the ball down toward the green. If anything exemplifies that a blind shot is only blind once, it's this shot. But it's also a great case for you got to have a caddy. You cannot play this course without a caddy your first time through. And but that's kind of the backstory to Royal County Down. Connor, I'd love to hear kind of the same when it comes to Royal Port Rush.
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0: It simply changes scenery. Crafted for the enduring tradition of the Lynx. 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
2: Yeah, absolutely, DJ. So Royal Portrush was founded in 1888, and Old Tom designed the original nine-hole golf course there. Then Harry Colt came in and designed also both the Dunluce course as well as the Valley Links, and it's the only club outside of Britain to host the Open as well. And as we said, we'll come back in 2025. The club has a lot of history, and I would suggest if you are playing it, maybe leave just a little bit earlier, maybe 15 minutes or so, or stay a little bit behind and walk around the club. When DJ and I were there last October, we were fortunate enough to get a little tour from Angus, the booking officer there, and showed us around and saw some great memorabilia. So definitely take some time again before or after your round just to check everything out around the club. Really nice professional shop in there too, and plenty to purchase in the shop, which is great. And some notable holes there, hole number 5, White Rocks. If you've received one of our proposals before, or it's one of the pictures that is on, if you look up on Google, it's kind of the notable hole there. The green kind of goes out into the ocean. Hole number 7, it's actually a new par 5 that was built for the Open Championship. And hole number 16, Calamity Corner, great par 3, one of the best in Ireland as well. From the back tee, it's about 235 yards or so, and there's a deep chasm short and right. So definitely keep your handle a little low and you know, shut the face and get that thing left, because you do not want to miss it right. And if you have any wind in, you may even be hitting driver if you are playing from the back tees. But as I tell groups, play the right tees and enjoy yourself. So that's kind of Royal Portrush in a nutshell. But like I said, you know, spend some time in the clubs. I mean, a lot they want you to see and experience their kind of history. So, you know, not only just for Royal Portrush at County Down, but just any of these courses, you know, spend a little extra time there and get to know the history of the place.
3: That's great advice. I mean, all of these places, Scotland, Ireland, wherever you are, if you show up to the course, go to the tee, finish your round, get on the coach after the round and head onward, you've just missed out. You've really only done half of it. I mean, all of these clubhouses, even for clubs that you may not have ever heard of, have such deep history on display that you just need to spend a few minutes. You know, it just add so much value to your experience to soak all of that in. And I can also attest that driver is often not enough club at Calamity Corner. But speaking of adding to your experience, I mean, this show is Golf and the Good Life. And there is a lot of good life to be found near Royal County Down and Royal Portrush. Down at RCD, the leader, if you will, is the Sleeved Honored Hotel. The Sleeved Honored is literally right next door to the golf course. I mean, many of our groups will actually just walk to the course in the morning because it saves their driver hours for making that transfer. But they're right next door, you know, from the ninth hole as you're looking out, it's the red building with the spire in the distance. You know, it's kind of the grand dame of hotels in this region. It was recently purchased by the Marine and Lawn family of hotels. If you're familiar with the Roussacks and St. Andrews and the transformation that Marine and Lawn did there, well, the great news is that's coming to the Sleeved Honored. They are kind of doing a head-to-toe renovation of the property, some of which is going to be in play, if you will, this year. So looking forward to our members experiencing kind of the reimagined hotel. Great dining to be had on site. If you get done and you've got a sweet tooth, walk up the street to New Gelato. It's a gelato shop. The owner's last name is Nugent, so that's where it comes from. Years ago, I was in town for several days, so I booked an Airbnb, and the owner was actually the host for my Airbnb, which was kind of neat. And I was looking the other day, and they've got like 12 locations now. And there's a reason, I guess, why they have so many, because the gelato is fantastic. But not to be outdone is the good life up at Portrush. And Connor, you kind of definitely made the rounds there earlier this year. And what did you find along the way?
2: Portrush is a very, very fun town and lots to do. I was fortunate enough to stay at the Bushmills Inn and do a tour of the Bushmills Distillery and eat at Bushmills Inn as well. And just an overall great experience.

0: experience. And I know, DJ, you stayed a little bit more in Port Rush and was able to kind of walk around more of the town there. But Bushmills is the inn there. It's just a, you know, a few minutes drive from the town of Port Rush, and, you know, a really quaint town. And the Bushmills Distillery is just a few minutes drive as well from the inn. Great tour, and Bushmills whiskey's very good. So I really enjoyed it. So the tour is great. It's about an hour long. And I think everyone should do that maybe on an off day, or if you have an afternoon round at Port Rush and, you know, want to do something in the morning, or, you know, when they do open. So do that distillery tour, which is great. And then the Harbor Bar. So we've talked about it a little bit as well. And there's multiple Harbor Bars amongst Ireland, but the one more specific to Port Rush is great. So you've got the Harbor Bar there and Ramore restaurants. There's multiple ones in and around that area. And there's several different, you know, cuisine options. So if you're into, you know, Asian bistro or, you know, Italian or what have you, they've got everything pretty much for you there. So you could eat there multiple nights and have, you know, a different type of meal each night too. And then, you know, when it comes back to food, I mean, the restaurant at Bushmills Inn is fantastic. The sticky toffee pudding there, you need to have and maybe get two. I'm still dreaming of that as well. So you should get after that for sure. And plenty to do and for sightseeing in that area. You've got the Dunluce Castle, which the Dunluce course is named after. It's a great spot, and, you know, it can spend about an hour there or so, and it's pretty cool. Giant's Causeway, a huge tourist attraction, but, you know, something I think everyone needs to see and experience. It's very unique. And if you're into Game of Thrones, which I am, and there's multiple different kind of filming sites in and around that area too, for y'all to visit. So the good life is there's a plethora of options to do, you know, off the golf course. So,
1: yeah, 100% agreed. I mean, one that didn't get a mention then, that's one of my favorites, is the Carica Reed Rope Bridge. It is not for the faint of heart crossing that rope bridge. I mean, it is basically just a wooden bridge with two ropes on the side. I think there's a net underneath it, but not to be missed. And actually, the car park there is a filming site for Game of Thrones as well. I think it was a jousting scene that they did there. But, you know, the other option when it comes to good life is one that, again, going back to kind of the history of this area, is something that would never have been considered, say, 25 years ago. And that's basing yourself in Belfast and then essentially commuting to these courses each day. Belfast has seen so much investment and growth over the last several years. It is just a fantastic city. No shortage of great hotels. The Merchant is a favorite among our members and really of ours as well. It used to be the home of the Ulster Bank and is just a great opulent building. The Bar should not be missed. The Grand Central and the Fitzwilliam are two other great hotels. But then within the city, you've got so many great dining options. James Street is one of my personal favorites. From sightseeing, you've got the Titanic exhibition and the Market. If you're there on the weekend, shouldn't it be missed? You know, all of which is to say, you can base yourself in Belfast, unpack the suitcase one time, and just enjoy the good life in the evenings and in town and ride out to the courses. That, of course, is the downside. You've got like an hour commute out to the courses each day. But if you're traveling with some tourists and who are going to need to do some sightseeing and so forth while you're playing golf, Belfast opens up so many opportunities, not to mention all the other sites where they can ride along and, you know, drop you at the golf course and your driver host can continue on with the tourists and take them sightseeing. It's not the right fit for every group because of the commute times to the course and so forth, but it is an awesome option that has opened up here, say, over the last decade or so. But Connor, I think we checked a lot of our boxes for this episode. Anything we miss?
0: I think we're good. I mean, like I said, it is challenging to get both, but like I said, we're as well as our partners across the pond are going to try our best to accommodate, you know, what you and your group would like. We've said it in multiple other ones, but flexibility is key on, you know, on these trips, especially with those two big name courses that are on that. So, you know, just be flexible. That's the big key. And there's a couple of follow-ups there too. I mean, we talked about having a driver host on our past podcasts, and, you know, with more good life stuff with the Sleep Donard right by Royal County Down. I mean, as DJ said, you can physically walk to the golf course. And like we said, you know, those driver hours do count while you're playing. And what's nice is, you know, the driver doesn't have their hour.

0: turnovers don't have to be going while you're staying at the Slieve Donard and playing there. So that's a big benefit as well. And Belfast, as you said, DJ, it's great. And having some tourists there, there's a plethora of things to do. Definitely get a Tipperary cocktail at the Merchant while you're there. One of the best cocktail bars in the world. So definitely get a Tipperary for me.
1: Well, I know what you may be thinking if you're listening out there, and that is, what about all of the other golf courses nearby? Because there's some fantastic golf in this region beyond the Royals. And so we are going to have a separate episode that focuses just on those courses. So if you're out there listening from those courses, don't worry. We haven't forgotten you. We've got you covered in a future episode. But if you have any questions about what we talked about today, send us an email, golf@haversham.com, or you can do the same via DM on social media. But as always, thank you for tuning in. We will be back with you again soon with another episode. But until then, we wish you plenty of golf at its finest and life at its best.
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4: 152 yards should be just a nice, comfortable 9-iron for him. 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

0: Yo, yo, yo, ladies and gentlemen, boys and girls, welcome into the Preferred Lines podcast. My name is Joe Idoning. Partner next to me is John Haselbauer, and we are here to preview the John Deere Classic. But before that, John, let me give you a little recap, okay? Let me give you a little recap of my day. I woke up, I said my prayers, I dropped my kids off at camp, I watched Victor Hovland slay the dragon, I worked out, I did yoga, I'm doing a podcast. This Monday has been better than most, as they say in the golf world. It's great to see you. Happy to put a nightcap on it tonight, right by your side, my friend. How you doing?
1: A victorious Monday for you, my co-host. I'm happy for you. I was just telling you before the show, I was following the Hovland family at Shinnecock last week, so I was a week late. I didn't bet him last week, but the vibes were there. You could tell he was close. The approach game was great. It has been for a while now. I'm sure that's what got you on him. The short game, as it is with Victor, kind of came and went, but it was sharp at TPC River Islands. I like what I saw out of him. And you know when he's in contention, he's got that dog in him. And I love to see him rowing the boat at the end, you know, with the boys. Were you rowing the boat afterwards? Was the Idoni family rowing the boat?
0: Oh, we were rowing the boat. I've been rowing the boat all day long. Congrats to Victor Hovland. Fourth winner on the year. Feels good to get off the mat after a little bit of a lull here in the season. Still a lot of work left to do, but we are going to do it and be presented and be powered each and every week by the number one betting outlet in the industry, Read the Line, of course. Go head on over there. Subscribe to Read the Line. 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I know we just wrapped up another major championship for them. You want to be a better in all markets, across all tours, across all countries. 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Make sure you're sub to this YouTube channel as well. John, let's start right there with Victor. You mentioned it. We saw this take place, and I'm bringing this up because this was Victor after missing the cut by one at Shinnecock Hills. A lot came out. Our boy Matt Vincenzi posted it. Luke DeKernin, I'm not sure. I probably butchered his name there, but he had a long article. This was written up. And when he talked to Victor after that, and he said, I'd rather be out there striping it, playing. But when you're not, you have to figure out why. Well, John, I think he figured out why, and he hoisted a trophy on this Monday morning, taking down Scotty. First in usually wins in those scenarios. I don't know that putt was 2 feet from Scheffler, but that's another story. But proud of Victor for his stick-to-itiveness. Some other great, like, of course, Victor Hovland-esque quotes in that article as well. Something about nuclear power and nuclear bombs. He's all over the map. You mentioned he's a TikTok star in the making. The Norwegian fans were out. It was just great to see him back in the winner's circle. And you could kind of feel this coming from Canada to a decent ball striking week at the U.S. Open. And now he puts it all together and shows out and reminds us why when he brings his A game, he can be one of the best players on the world.
1: 100%. Strokes gained married to the game is a category that Victor Hovland falls within. This is something that I started to pick up on as I was watching Full Swing season one and season two. There are levels to dedication on the PGA Tour, and the guys who have commitments to get back to their family, their wife, their kids, can't be grinding on the range like Victor Hovland is. And this guy is a bachelor. I know he's dating again, but he's not married. He has no kids. It's not a coincidence to me that

0: is the last one on the range. Bryson DeChambeau, usually in a major. Victor Hovland, when he misses a cut. He's got no kids to get back to. He's got no wife to get back to. This is his job. This is his focus. And you're seeing that, you know, come to fruition. The man is focused. All he wants to do is get better at the game. That line of thinking, I will foreshadow later in the show. Guys who don't have kids.
1: Oh, yeah.
0: Just something to think about. Plant in the back of your minds. But I'm happy for Victor. He's easy guy to root for. Maybe the easiest guy to root for on the PGA Tour. Just when you see the joy, the dedication. Everybody is happy when Victor Hovland wins.
1: Yeah. Let's talk about the B storyline, I guess, from the Travelers. And that's, I have written here, Sloppy Scheffler. It's a little bit tongue-in-cheek there. I know he played great. He played amazing once again, as always. But with Scotty, our expectations and the bar is so high. And it seemed like after that rain delay, he started missing greens. He started missing putts. Victor charged a little. It felt like he was hanging on by a thread and had to fist pump home a few long par putts down that stretch. And then to miss the 5-footer at the end, the putting just let him down. And that's a couple tournaments now where he's let it go with very short putts. Missed one against Sam Burns in match play. Missed one against, who is it, Steven Yeager in Houston. This has been a little bit of a bugaboo for Scottie Scheffler late on Sundays before. And as good as he is, he's still got some stuff, I think, to work on in order to increase his close rate, which is starting to be a question.
0: Yeah. Yeah. I mean, it's fair. It's a lot of runner-ups. He's getting to the finish line and not crossing it first quite a bit this season. That's really been the story of his season, coming up just short to Fitzpatrick, to Rory, final pairing with Wyndham last week, and then losing the playoff here. I don't think it's like sky's falling, zero sum conclusions when it comes to Scotty. Like, just because he didn't win doesn't mean he can't close. The man threw a dart in the first playoff hole. Like, that is showing just as much stones, I think, as the Hovland putt. He didn't hit a 2-footer. It's unlike him. I don't know. It was weird. It was definitely weird because the day before, he was hitting all of these short, not even short, like intermediate par saves. And he was clutching up to with the putter. So I think it's just, you know, it didn't fall his way. It's weird playing a Monday morning playoff. It's just, it throws you off a little bit. Look, I am happy for you because you hit your outright. I didn't really have a dog in the fight when it was Scotty versus Victor. If Scotty won, it's like, okay, we saw one of the greats win another one, add to his collection. If Victor won, we have hope as bettors that if you're 1v1 versus Scotty, he is not invincible.
1: The Sloppy Scheffler headlines would have been destroyed had he made one putt and Victor missed his. So the line is so thin there. It's razor thin for Mr. Scheffler on the expectations that we had. John, I don't know if you saw, but the great, the one, the only, the founder of Read the Line, Keith Stewart, and I hopped on an emergency midweek pod last week and discussed the breaking news. He was right in front of Brian Rolapp when he rolled out the new future revolutionized PGA Tour schedule. Just kind of wanted to get your thoughts on the two-track system, the match play tour championship, the relegation that is going to be taking place, everything that unfolded in the news that came about last Tuesday at about 10 a.m. Your thoughts and where you think that direction of the PGA Tour is headed, good or bad?
0: Yeah, I did check it out. Anybody who hasn't checked it out can go to the Read the Line channel between now and next year. You can watch it anytime because it's not happening next year. It's happening the year after. So we have a lot of time before these changes go into effect. But my takeaways were really, and it was insightful to hear from Keith being in the room, what questions did Rolapp answer directly and punt to the side. Super insightful. So definitely recommend people check it out. My takeaways from it, like 10 out of 10. I'm really happy with the direction this is going. I was looking at, okay, the championship series is top 120, and I'm looking at who that does and doesn't include. And I don't see many players outside the top 120 where I'm like, it's not fair that these guys are not on the champion tour. Where that might change is if you get a massive flood of live players back in. But I actually think this is an easy decision now for the PGA Tour to just put them all in the Challenger Series, even Jon Rahm, even Joaquin Neiman, even Bryson. Look, if you're going to come back, you're going to have to face that 1-year suspension if you were a PGA Tour player before. So 2027 was already off the books for you. Starting in 2028, you're welcome back, but you're going to be on the Challenger Series, which is essentially the Korn Ferry Tour. And if you're good enough to move

0: up from there, then great. Come join us. We don't need you. The PGA Tour is doing just fine. As we saw at the Travelers Championship, there's a lot of good golf being played when we put all the best players together. So yeah, I think it's all great. I really don't have anything to critique about it. I guess the only thing that I'm left asking questions on is like the mid-season promotions and relegations. Like, what do we do if players are injured and can't play a full series? Like, if we have like a Will Zalatoris situation, is he completely boxed out from getting his Champions Series starts because he hasn't had, because he was injured the year before? And if that's the case, people start faking injuries if they're having a bad year. I don't know. It's a can of worms. I don't think there's a real answer for it yet. I don't expect Brian Rolapp to, but that would be my only thing that I'm left asking questions for, is these exceptions to people who either are injured, or maybe it's like a collegiate player like a Koivin or a Blades Brown, who this current season they can go straight to the PGA Tour. What does that mean in 2028 when they're in college, having a great year, clearly good enough to be playing on the top series, but may not have a pathway?
1: You know, rarely is it like a win-win-win. Rarely do we have a scenario where it's a win for the fans, it's a win for the media, it's a win for the players, it's a win for the people in the offices in Ponte Vedra Beach. And I think that we kind of have that here. The biggest win for me is Match Play Tour Championship. I can't wait for this. So there will be a... let me try to get this right. I'm going to speak slowly. A season-long champion of the championship series, which will be the leader in points, which is well-deserved. That's where all the money's going to be. That's where all the glory is going to be. They don't want to strip that from a Matt Fitzpatrick this year or from a Scottie Scheffler. But we will also have a tour championship of the championship series, which will be separate, which will probably be a lesser purse, but will give us some finality, some excitement, some drama to the tour championship, and some juice that this has been lacking. The way that I can see it and the way I compare it in my mind is like, you have the UFC title belt, right, in a particular division, and that is your season-long champion. That is the title holder. That's your champion. Well, UFC has this thing called the BMF belt. Have you seen this, John?
0: Oh, yeah.
1: The BMF belt of the PGA Tour is that man who goes in there and match play and wins. Forget the weight classes. Forget what happened. Let's stand in the middle. Let's throw punches for five rounds, and let's see who walks out of here not knocked on their ass. That's going to be the tour championship, guys. So I cannot wait for that. Super pumped up for it. Just touching base. Anything else to add there on kind of the new structure of the tour?
0: We have a clip of us talking about, is probably in tour championship last year, of like, how do we fix this? Cause this is not the exclamation point of the season that we wanted. And I have always said, once the Wyndham Championship is over, crown the season-long champion, give him a medal, that's your winner. It is so hard to be the best over the course of 40 weeks of seasons, whatever. You are the true deserving champion, and golf will not allow the tour championship to mean more than a major, so let's stop trying to force it to be a thing. Capitalism lost in this instance. I'm very happy to see that the FedEx Cup playoffs only existed because FedEx threw a ton of money at the PGA Tour and said, we need these events to matter. I don't care how much money we have to spend. We need people to see FedEx logos everywhere and for the FedEx Cup to matter. And it wasn't working. So now we are stopped trying to kid ourselves. I think the playoffs kind of become jockeying for position into match play. And we can truly enjoy match play, which, again, talking about, throw capitalism aside, we're not going to put it in giant venues that are made for PGA Tour events. We might put it at, you know, Pine Valley. We might put it in these places that can only hold thousands of spectators, but it's going to be an awesome, like, still made for TV experience where you don't have to be on the grounds to really appreciate it. I love what they're doing. I don't know where they're getting this money from because they're leaving money on the table, but I love what they're doing. 10 out of 10.
1: I feel like Pine Valley was like, oh, yeah?
0: Yeah, it's news to us.
1: Yeah. We'll see if that actually happens. It felt like more of a wish than something.
0: I agree. I don't expect to see it
1: talked about before, but kind of moving on to the other big story of the week, a bit of an uneasy one, but I feel beholden to touch on it a little bit. Our guy, Alan Shipnuck, friend of the program, guest of Preferred Lines, drops an absolute

0: nuclear missile today, or excuse me, last week, on Phil Mickelson. The story was unbelievable. 20 sources. He's got ex-tour players' wives on record. Allegations of skirting the GPS tracking by paying out the cardboard barn guys. It just explosive news, John. And my first reaction was shock. And then it turned to sadness. And I'm not sure that was the same for everyone. But, you know, when I grew up, I wasn't always into golf. I didn't grow up playing golf. And I started going to, my dad took me to Firestone, and then I went to Muirfield. And it was right around this generation of Phil and Tiger being these iconic titans and figures that drew me into the game, and so many from my 40-year-old guy generation. They are absolute gravitational forces that pull everything in because they're the best at what they do. They have genuine charisma, and they could just flash a smile at the camera that would make people feel something. And I don't know that the stars of the game today have those last two elements, have the charisma and can make you feel something like Phil and Tiger have. But what's ended up transpiring over the last, 3 months here has kind of proved once again, as I'm raising a young boy who's looking up to Christian Pulisic and Steph Curry and these guys now, that world-class athletes don't always make world-class role models. And that's sad. And to see what's happened to both of these guys, it makes me uneasy. It makes me uncomfortable. And I just kind of wanted to get your thoughts on the news as it broke. What did it make you feel? Where were you? And how did you digest all of that?
1: Yeah, I mean, I kind of feel, I don't have kids like you yet, but it that's kind of the astute point here, is like these public figures, the more that we peel back the curtain, the less we seem to want to know about them. And really, like, the off the course stuff between Phil and Tiger is parallels pretty similarly. Like, it's just a lot of stuff that they wish was kept private, but they're public figures, and inevitably there's so many eyeballs on them at all times that if you're gonna act like this, conduct yourself this way, that people will eventually find out, and word will get out that your character is not the best. You know, the last paragraph or the last couple sentences in Alan Shipnuck's piece were really about the tragedy of the trajectory Phil should have gone on, which was sitting next to Jim Nance in the booth and, you know, hosting dinners at the Masters and then leading the USA Ryder Cup team. And, you know, he just kind of threw it all away for money on live, and then kind of damaged his reputation. And I think becoming a villain and doing the anti-PGA Tour stuff by going to live facilitated some of these stories getting out. You know, I think if he was still on the side of the PGA Tour, and I'm not saying, like, you know, I'm not saying that Alan's writing a hit piece on Phil because he's on LIV, but I think the sources who come out and the people who corroborate these stories are more willing to out Phil because of the behavior that he's shown and the reputation that he's lost so quickly since he won at Kiawah Island.
0: Yeah. You're right about that. He is not protected by anybody. Like, Tiger is protected. Fact that I was
1: super protected,
0: shocked also that in the biggest news day for the future of the PGA Tour, they roll him out there to introduce Rolap without ever addressing. Nobody's talked about what's happened. It was the first time we've seen him since rehab. He did something, I'm not going to compare things, but he did something unequivocally horrible as well, and has done many things, and he's still obviously pedestaled and still the forward-facing figure of professional golf. So it's ironic. It's sad to a degree. I appreciate your words and your thoughts on it. As we kind of shift gears, just before we get into true or false, I also wanted to ask you, because I was kind of looking at this in terms of betting strategy this year, because this has been a weird 2026, John, for betting professional golf in these tournaments. And one of the things that I noticed as we look toward the John Deere this week, and we can talk more about this later when we talk about the individual players, But it seems like

0: these events where they're Challenger Series level events, right? And there's one, two, three, four elites in the field, and then everyone else. So it is not a signature event. There's four elites. Well, one of those elites are plucking these off a lot of the time. Whether it's Scotty, obviously starting the season at the Amex. Wyndham was one of the favorites a few weeks ago at the CJ Cup. Fitzpatrick was either the first or second favorite when he won the Valspar. The Fitzpatrick brothers were the favorites at Zurich. So when the field is weak and one of these guys shows up, they're winning. But in contrast, what's really weird is the amount of guys you can go down the board on in signature events when all these guys are there. We had JT Poston just win the Memorial. We had Jacob Bridgman win at Riviera. We had Bud Cauley win in a loaded field in Canada. We had Christopher Wrighton win at Quail Hollow. Like, these are anomalies. And I'm just curious if you have adjusted any strategy, if you think this is just one-off occurrences, or is this something that you see linkage to affect how you bet the rest of the season?
1: Yeah, I think you said it's weird. I agree.
0: It's
1: I don't know if you said there's a true correlation. But I think it's similar to the way that I bet opposite field events. Like, if we're going to the ISCO, which I believe is next week, or Myrtle, which was the last opposite field, there's usually like a cutoff where the first two or three guys who just missed the main event that week are going to go off at like 20 to 1 as the favorites. And those have been the guys winning those events largely over the last, 2 or 3 years. And I've hit three opposite field winners in probably a total of 12 events over the last 3 years. Just by doing that, just like, there's not a lot of guys who can close here when the going gets tough on Sunday. It's hard to win a golf tournament, and the guys who've proven they can do it before are most likely to do it again. So I think you see a little bit of that in the lesser, like, weaker fields, like we'll see this week at John Deere, where if nobody else is going to take it, Wyndham Clark is going to take it. Nobody else is going to take it, Scottie Scheffler will damn sure take it at the Amex. And then on the flip side, I think maybe there's a degree of variance with limited fields, where if you had more players, the cream would rise to the top more. I definitely think that's true with, like, number of holes played, where, like, on LIV, when they're playing 54 holes, it's less likely to crown the most deserving winner than if it's over 72. I'm not sure I believe that yet, with the signature events that, like, random guys are going to win because there's less players. I don't fully believe that yet, but for now, I'll just say it's weird. It's weird. It probably won't
0: It's
1: continue,
0: weird.
1: but it's weird.
0: Just pops out of nowhere, man. Like, Rory's history at Quail and how well he was playing, and Chris Wrighton wins that event.
1: Yeah.
0: Scotty's history at Muirfield Village, and JT Poston comes out of nowhere and wins that event. A lot of guys were trending so well before Riviera, and Jacob Bridgman comes out and steals.
1: Yeah.
0: Like, it's just been one of those seasons that's really weird. So when we get a winner, like we did at the Travelers, we're very fortunate and grateful for hitting it. All right, let's hit a little true or false segment, an electric new segment presented by True Links, where the best golf shoes on planet Earth, where we each issue the other person a question and we say, is this true or is this false? I'm going to go first, John. I'll set this up with a little backstory here, as to why I'm asking this question, but obviously, Rory was the big absence at the Travelers. Now directly in line to fall short of the 15-event minimum required by the PGA Tour for players to keep their card. Brian Rolepp said, "Nana." He has been officially pardoned by President Rolepp, citing a discretionary out, which basically means he can go to Royal Birkdale instead of Cromwell. He is now, in the last few months, skipped everything between the Players Championship and the Masters. He has then skipped the subsequent Heritage. He said, "Nah, to President Trump and the Cadillac Championship." And now he said, "I'm all good on the Travelers. I'm going to Birkdale." True or false, John? Has Rory earned this exception, or does it set a dangerous precedent?
1: Well, I actually think both of those things are true.
0: Yeah.
1: I think
0: Two things can't be.
1: yeah, like, prior to winning the career Grand Slam, Rory's not really doing this, because he's just trying to get better, trying to climb that mountain, and he's probably searching for something. If I can't win at Augusta when I need to, can I win at the

0: signature event, the last one of the year? Can I simulate this pressure by playing against the best as often as possible? And I think that was Rory's approach up until he won the career Grand Slam. And as soon as that happened, he said, whether I win 10 more PGA Tour events, one more PGA Tour events, 20 more, it doesn't matter for my legacy. I strictly care about majors and nothing more. I don't need the money. I don't need to qualify for all of these events anymore. I'm in. So that's unfortunate because it devalues the PGA Tour as a whole. You know, it's like if Rory doesn't care about the Travelers Championship, how much does the Travelers Championship matter? If Rory's only playing 9 events a year, are those the only events that mattered? The ones that Rory chooses are good enough? Because what I saw at the Travelers Championship was, how could anybody not want to play here? This environment is electric. Anybody can win here. You know, it's risk reward holes. You can go super low, but then you have to grind. I felt the same way about Waste Management. Every time I watch it, I'm like, why would you not want to step into this arena? It's fun. You know, some guys might not think it's fun, but I think it's fun. So, you know, it's just, I get why he's doing this, but it does set a dangerous precedent. So true on part one, true on part two, double true.
1: Double true for me. What do you got for me?
0: All right. So we will talk about the field strength this week. It's John Deere Classic. A lot of people overlook this event for good reason. We're about to go overseas after this. But I think the storyline this week, and whatever the coverage is, there's going to be like a picture in picture of Jackson Koivun. It is Jackson Koivun week. He is officially a PGA Tour member. This is his first PGA Tour start as a PGA Tour member. He announced that he would be turning pro ahead of the US Open. And this is the time of year where that happens a lot because the college season is over. So guys make that decision, and we'll go through that in the next section of like, what's the history of collegiate players making their starts here. But since it's Jackson Koivun week, I want to ask you, I think he's the most promising PGA Tour player since John Rahm. Mm. Is that true? Is that false? Do we have to go further back than Rahm? Are we bypassing guys like Ludwig and Colin?
1: Boy, good question. Tying back in Phil here with that one, because Phil famously touted Rahm as like the best amateur ever. It's interesting. I'm going to say true, but I think he's got to prove it, right? I think at this point, I'm willing to say true, but there was that, obviously, I recall my mind goes to that rookie class of Morikawa, Hovland, and Matt Wolf. I was so high on Matt Wolf. I thought he was going to be so good. He comes in, he slays Bryson at the 3M in one of his first starts. He had all the collegiate accolades you could ever imagine, but Koivun's pretty good, man. 6 wins in 13 collegiate starts this year. He added a second national trophy to the Auburn Tigers trophy room there. He's coming off an impressive top 25 at the U.S. Open. Competed here as an amateur with a T11 finish last year, so we'll talk more about his chances this week. But I think there are extremely high hopes, and I think they're very well-deserved. I know famously Data Golf has him as the highest ranked amateur player ever in the history of their website since going back to 2010. He is currently in that status. Now he turns pro. If he wins in his first professional start, which we've seen guys come out of the gates hot in Silvis, they will build a statue as this tournament probably ends with Jackson Koivun's name on it. I'm going to say true because I do have very high expectations, and he's done nothing to dismiss those. But I think he still has a big hurdle to climb, and it's just tough to win, man. It's very tough to win on the PGA Tour, and there have been guys I thought were sure things that haven't panned out before.
0: Yeah. Yeah, that's why I choose the words carefully. Most promising, different than best. Because my expectations week one aren't dominate. But does this guy have the promise to be a world number one? I mean, that's tough in the Scottie Scheffler era. But that's what John Rahm did at some point, right? So, you know, what is his ceiling? I think it's pretty damn high from the way that all of his contemporaries talk about him. Everyone who's played a practice round with him, they keep saying this guy's different.
1: straight to the big leagues. We'll see what he's got this week. Let's hit the TPC.

0: All right, here we go. TPC Deer Run. This is your course breakdown this week, brought to you by the one and only, the best, the Alpha app that you should download right now if you don't already have it and you're playing a little money game. If you got degenerate tendencies on the weekend outside of betting on professional golf, if you take those to the golf course and you're 18 holes, you need the Wolfhammer app. Tracks all the bets with any guys in your group. Play any game. All the variations are there. Gins are incorporated. Everything that you need in one app. First month free. 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John, TPC Deer Run. We're familiar with this place. I'll let you take over the individual specs, yardages, all that good stuff. But here are the basics. Highly scoreable. Easy to hit fairways in comparison to tour average. I've got personal scar tissue here from Griot last year, who Same. Was taken down by Brian Campbell, who nabbed us both a couple times last year. How did we get Brian Campbell twice in the same season? We'll never know. But similar vibes here with the near miss, although a couple strokes back when I was on Thor in 2024. Did nail Sepp the year prior, but I feel like I have a very good understanding of the player profile fit, and we'll run through those guys later. But John, tell us more about the specs of this golf course and what you've seen historically that you wrote up in your piece.
1: Yeah, I was on JT Poston, which felt like yesterday, but it was actually 4 years ago, which is crazy. So, you know, we've had some good memories here. We've had some bad memories with Emiliano Griot. I was actually on a flight home as that was ending, and I was streaming it on my phone.
0: The Griot one?
1: The Griot playoff against Campbell last year, and I had Griot. And so I couldn't hedge it because I was in the middle of the sky and I had no Wi-Fi, and I'm ascending and I'm slowly losing Wi-Fi as he's like teeing off. So I didn't know until like 3 hours later how the playoff ended. It was the most excruciating plane ride. I couldn't get on Wi-Fi. Anyway, enough about me. TPC Deer Run. We're in the Quad Cities. We are in, I don't want to say the middle of nowhere, but we are in a part of the country that really embraces this tournament. And as we talk about a two-track system, I know Keith was very keen on this insight as well. You've got your mid-major cities, and then you've got your small fish, big pond cities. There's rumors that we might be going to Chicago after this event. But what we know is the Quad Cities love this event. John Deere loves this event. It's a great crowd atmosphere. Even if the field doesn't show up, the crowd shows up for the field. Just over 7,200 yards as a par 71. So it is short for a par 71. You got your three par fives on this course. It is, as you mentioned, not a narrow setup. It does favor accuracy, as you have on this chart. Last year, it was a little balanced as far as approach shot distribution. But if you look over the last like 5 years, it's super concentrated inside of 175 yards and really like focus on inside 150. And that's the exact same setup that we saw last week at TPC River Highlands.
0: Very much.
1: When I was on JT Poston, he had awful course history at the John Deere Classic. So I got him at, I think, like 80-1, but he was coming off a T2 at River Highlands. And I truly believe you can just pick up your strategy of everything that you did at TPC River Highlands and do it this week. So I think it's a great week to just buy in on hot form from what guys were doing last week. And beyond the PGA Tour, it's also, it's an easy course, right? You're probably going to have to get to 20 under par to win. What else is easy? The Korn Ferry Tour. They're not killing those guys on the Korn Ferry Tour, right? Pretty accessible pins. So this is a week where these like college stars who are playing college courses or Korn Ferry standouts who are lighting up the Korn Ferry Tour, haven't quite figured it out on the PGA Tour. Those guys do well here because it's who can make the most birdies a lot of the time. Strokes getting around the green a little bit more important here than I would put on a typical like pure birdie fest. So I'm putting that in my model. I think people's, that's a misconception here. Like the scoring gets to 20, who cares if your short game's good or not, but you got some tricky greens complexes over here. So I wouldn't ignore that this week. And then, yeah, just to double down on like young players doing well here. Jordan Spieth won at 19 years old here. But you've also seen guys, you know, well, beyond Spieth, Bryson DeChambeau's first career win was here. Brian Harman's first career win was here. You get a lot of first career wins.

0: partly because the fields aren't that great and the best players are skipping here to fly over to Scotland. But also because, you know, again, it translates to those Korn Ferry and college ranks. So don't fade a guy just because they're young and inexperienced this week. You could see a Luke Clinton situation. He finished T2 in his debut.
1: Yes.
0: Thor Bjornsson was very good in his debut. Goderup was good in his debut. Ludvig was very good in his debut. You see a lot. It's not a coincidence. The guys graduate college, turn pro in June, and this is one of their first tastes of the PGA Tour coming off that high of playing well in college. So experience matters, but also it doesn't, you know, because guys show up here and on the merit of their talent alone can kind of rip this course apart too.
2: Unbelievable breakdown as always. Everything you need to know about TPC Deer Run is in the article that John has up on his feed right now as well. If you want to read it in more detail, we just displayed the graphic. He broke it all down for you. Ready to talk about some guys and make some picks?
0: Let's do it.
2: Here we go. John Deere Classic 2026. Hopefully not the last time we see the John Deere Classic, but your favorites this week, Chris Goderup and Ben Griffin. Right behind them, Keith Mitchell at 22-1, Keegan Bradley 26, Jackson Koivunen making his first PGA Tour start since turning pro, skipped right through PGA Tour U, skipped right through the Korn Ferry. No Challenger Series needed for Mr. Koivunen.

0: terms of depth at the top in quite some time at TPC Deer Run. I believe 8 players ranked in the top 50 in the world, which is above, I think last year they had 5. So a pretty good field here, but I'm immediately drawn to Griffin and to Goderup. I'm leaning one way, but who do you got if you had to pick one of those two?
1: Yeah, I mean, it's a good question. They both have played pretty well here. I think Goderup's got a slight advantage in the course history, but two guys who've won a ton of events over the last 2 years, deserving favorites. When I put my short list of players, it was clearly these two guys in the first tier. So it's a tough choice. I think it's Griffin, though, for me. I really liked him at the Travelers last week, and he looked really good for like 65 holes. Back nine, he just parred everything. He had a shot, though. He had a real opportunity to do the Morikawa thing on the back nine and get himself into a playoff. He just got stuck in the mud on his back nine. But he's playing really well. He plays these birdie fests really well. Nothing against Goderup. I think he's deserving here as well. And if he wins one more event, the PGA Tour Player of the Year conversation is more open, I think, than I've ever seen it. And if he's got 3 wins, I don't know if that necessarily gets him past Fitzpatrick, but he then becomes in the top 5 conversation. So no shade on Goderup, but I think I go Griffin. Where are you leaning on these two?
0: That's an interesting conversation because one of Fitzpatrick's 3 is a team event, but he does have the signature in there. I think it gets very interesting, especially with both of them are going to Scotland and to Birkdale, where they're both going to set up really well in terms of big year for low ball hitters, huh? Before I get to where I'm leaning, and I'm happy that you said Griffin because I'm on the other side. I'm going to give you Case in just a minute. I just wanted to zoom us back in really quickly because we look damn good in these Cool Core B Dratty polos. Betting pick segment, as always, presented by the folks over at B Dratty. They hooked us up. We're going to hook you up with 20% off your entire order. They got some nice summer clearance specials on right now. You can still apply that code. So you see something on B Dratty that's $100, it's half off. We're going to give you another 20% off. The code is RTL20. They support us. We'd love to have you guys support them as well. Back to the betting board, and let me give you my case that I think I'm going to actually end up playing on Chris Goderup. I do have a 16-1 at my book that's still hanging, and it's interesting because I was looking, and through the years, and I had the metric up a minute ago, but this is historically a golf course that does favor accuracy over distance. But as I think about that, I think, John, it has more to do with the profile of the top players who have chosen to play this event tend to be more accuracy driven guys. We don't see the bombers go to, we don't see Rory come here, right? We just don't get the bombers here. And he will absolutely gain off the tee. When Brian Campbell wins and when Lucas Glover wins and JT Poston win this event, of course it's going to be geared to favor accuracy. But when Chris Goderup can hit a 2-iron, 280, 290 yards and still drive at 330, I think he has an advantage in scoreability on the par fives. He is bleeding a lot of strokes right now around the green, which is a bit of a concern here, especially since you just told me that it matters. But the bottom line is his putter's hot. He's gained on approach in 5 straight now, and he's got win equity more than I think anyone else in this field. 2 this year, 4 in the last 2 years. He's got a T4 with a little bit of course history. I think he's the best player this season who's also playing the best. So Eileen Goderup over Griffin.
1: Yeah. I mean, you know where else accuracy mattered a lot more than distance? Wiley.
0: Sony. Yep.
1: So he
0: bingo. All right. What do we think about Keith Mitchell as the 3rd guy on the odds board? I know he's playing great. I know that he gained like 9 strokes putting at Shinnecock Hills on those crazy greens. But these are pretty flat, pure greens where you can get a hot putter. The ball striking has continued to be there. Are you like, would you ever in any world take him to win at shorter odds than Keegan, than Poston, than Koiven?
1: In a different tournament at different odds, yes, but I'm never betting Keith Mitchell as the 3rd favorite on the board unless we're in an opposite field. I don't know where this number's coming from. Some books have it like a clear top 3 and then a second tier, but it's not just

0: like there's one book doing this. There's multiple books that have Keith Mitchell in the top three and then the next tier, and it just doesn't make sense to me. Like, he's the approach play has been consistent. He's gained on putting the last couple weeks, but the results are not great. I know he's won once at what is now the COG, but this man has continued to flounder in opportunities of winning golf events. Most recently at the Valspar, he had like a 3-stroke lead going into Sunday 2 years ago, I believe, and he finished outside like the top 15. Like, he struggles when it comes time to win. I will be viciously targeting him in matchups this week if he's priced next to Griffin, Goddard, Bradley. Like, I don't see it as a closer. If he was like 35-40 to 1, I think that would be more appropriate. You know, you might get a little bit more action on it, but I don't think a single person has been Keith Mitchell at 22 to 1.
1: All right. The next three guys. This is an interesting dichotomy between these three players. You've got Keegan Bradley, who's the old guy, who's starting to recapture some momentum, I would say, and produce a little bit of better results. He's got the veteran pedigree where he knows and understands how to rise to the moment in contention. Certainly, he's won at TPC River Highlands multiple times, which you make a good golf comp this week. And I think he needs a win. You've got JT Poston, highly volatile player. We know how hot he can get. We know that he just won recently and confidence is at an all-time high, and he's kind of in this midpoint of his career where a 2-win season would be massive for JT Poston. And then you have Jackson Koivun right there at the same odds. This is like in the Fast and Furious when that guy pulls up in the car with all the spoilers, but you've never seen him in the race before, and you don't know. You can tell, you know, the car is fast as shit, but you don't know. You don't want to race for pink slips until you've seen him do one race. Are you betting everything on Koivun at 27 to 1?
0: Oh, Joe, I've seen him race this race, and he finished T11 last year as a 20-year-old. I love the analogy though, because now the spotlight is on him. The spotlight was not really on him last year. Now he's gonna do media, I would have to assume, this week. He's gonna have crowds around him. Like, it will be a different environment. I don't think he's not used to that though, with the Auburn hype. Like, he was getting crowds there. He's been in these circles. I'm telling you, like, every interview I've heard of, like, Justin Thomas, Jordan Spieth, other guys who like practice around him, are like, this guy conducts himself like a PGA Tour pro. He's wise beyond his years. I'm betting Jackson Koivun.
1: And okay, I went into say, this all week, you say all that, are you betting him?
0: I went into this week like resisting it. Like, everyone's gonna bet him. It's like you said, it's like the shiny object that you can't look away from, but like, is there substance to this? There's so much substance to it. It's crazy. Like, you forget that he had his run last year, this time last year. He makes 4 starts on the PGA Tour. He goes T11 here, T6, T5, and T4. Okay, so nothing but dominance there. And then he dominates college, makes 1 start at the U.S. Open, is the only time we've seen him against the best. And he finishes T23 at Shinnecock, you know, where you need experience and, yeah, you know, like, Lynx is a different animal. He shouldn't be playing well there yet at such a young age, and he is. He's 21 years old. Jordan Spieth won here at 19. Tom Kim won the Wyndham Championship at 20. So I don't think he's too young to win. I think I'm not going to put all the expectations of the world on his shoulders immediately, as we said before, but he's fully capable of winning. All he does is win. The last thing I'll say, he doesn't have any scar tissue, and I think that matters here. I think going into an event where all you know is success, all he's done is succeed at every single level. He has nothing to be afraid of, and he's been on this stage before, and he knows he can do it. He finished T11 as a 20-year-old at this event last year. So I think there's it's important when you are a golfer without scar tissue to not lose that. Rory famously had nothing but scar tissue at Augusta National, and it was very much a reason why he could not win there, because he knew in the back of his head, I can't miss here. I've been in this position before and it didn't work out. Oh no. Jackson Koivun is fearless. He has nothing to worry about. All he does is win at the highest level. I don't think

0: 27-1 is horrible odds. I much prefer it to Keith Mitchell at 22. So I'm there.
1: All right, you're riding up in the souped up pink Lamborghini, Jackson Koivin, and I'm taking the blacked out Ferrari with my gold chains and Chris Goddard up. Those are our picks in the first page of the odds board. Let's get to page two, where we got a bunch of other great names to talk about. We've got Bridgman, Eric Coles playing well, Jordan Spieth, not one, two-time winner of the John Deere Classic is back, Tom Kim, Cootie, Thor has played well here, Fowler, Wallace, Gim, M, Brennan. What do you think of page two? Eyes drawn to anyone. Who do you like?
0: I actually got all my bets in. I got a full card. I got Kim and Gim on this page.
1: Tommy
0: Sim. The approach play is back. The putter is showing life. He was right in the mix at Shinnecock. Didn't get into the field at the Travelers, where he lost in a playoff to Scottie Scheffler. So a little revenge narrative. I think he's been chomping at the bit to keep going because he's been hot and he loves the Travelers. So it's almost like a mental, like, I want guys coming off a high at Travelers. I know he can play well at Travelers, so I'm not going to write him off for it. It's a great course fit. It's not a long course. He's playing really good golf right now. He's trending up. So I haven't bet Tom Kim this year. I've been waiting. I think his time is now. And if he plays well this week, going to be an interesting bet at Birkdale, because I think there's still a good number on him. And he plays well. He actually, when he was like 20, the same year that he won the Wyndham, before that, he really contended at the Scottish Open. So he's a good links player. He played really well on like a broken foot the year that Brian Harman won. So he's Liverpool, somebody I'm thinking about.
1: Yeah.
0: Yes, in links condition. So if one more start and he's going to be a future for me. I like Tom Kim. And then Doug Gim, Quad Cities native from the Illinois Quad Cities area. He's had some decent results here. It's just like a lot of top 30s, but the putter's turning around for him. The driving numbers are great. Like, he added distance this year. He's always been an accuracy guy, and he's a great wedge player. I looked at all of his best results. They're all on these short wedge fests. It's Sawgrass. We know he always plays well here. Stadium course for the Amex. He has good results here. He's had a couple good results. So anywhere where the course is short, it's the only time you're going to see Doug Gim pop. I don't like the number. He was the last man on my card, but I think profile fit wise, that's the type of player I want here. And he's playing good golf right now.
1: Okay. I like those two picks. I think you're really missing out on some fun on this card by not going Gim, Kim, and M.
0: I know.
1: You could really have quite the triplets there. I took Michael Thorbjørnsen. I did 38-1 on Thorbjørnsen. I'm continuing this kind of zig when you zag the course profile fit that tells you accuracy is important, and I'm taking another bomber. Give me power, give me ball speed on these forgiving fairways and presenting more wedge opportunities and scoring and taking down those three par fives. He is a good putter inside 15 feet. He's been a horrible putter over the last 2 months, but when I look at his long-term stats, he is significantly better on this blend of bent poa, this northeast, midwest type grass that we see quite often. This was one of his better performances in his career on the greens. I believe the fifth best of any performance in his career came here a couple of years ago. He shot 24 under par, which would have been good to win at TPC Deer Run most seasons. Davis Thompson set the tournament scoring record that year. So he's close. I believe in his ceiling, and I've just been kind of waiting for him to capture that first victory. So I'm going to be on it here. That's my only pick in this range, but I wanted to ask you about the late entry into this field. Let's talk to me about Spieth for a minute, because it feels like he's here to kind of like he's testing the putter, and that was his magic tool here. And he's kind of maybe coming back to rekindle an old flame in Silvis. It's just been one frustrating start after another for Spieth, and it'd be disingenuous to ignore the slump that he's currently in, but this place, he's got like secrets here, and there's some magic in the woods of the Quad Cities for Jordan Spieth. And it does feel like if he's going to win again, it feels very likely to come in a field like this, at a place like this, when he's in this kind of form where he feels very good about his game and he just can't get anything to go in on the greens.
0: Yeah, you know, Spieth has played this event once in the last 11 years, which is pretty insane to think about because he's won here twice.
1: Wow.
0: And then just hasn't been coming back. And when you're a great player, you skip this event because it's usually been, again, the last ticket into the Open. Then they added the Scottish before this. But now it's like if you're playing the Scottish, you're not going to play the Travelers and this and that and the Scottish and then the Open. You're going to play four consecutive weeks. So a lot of the best players, unless they're desperate for points or to find something, they're skipping this event. He's desperate for something. He does not have the answers on the green. I'm not there on Spieth. I think like the course history is too long ago for me to bet him purely on the course history piece. So I'm not there. But I have to point out, too, I don't know if you realize this, Chris Goderup has Danish co-citizenship.
1: Oh,
0: I don't know if you're aware of that. The O in Goderup is supposed to be like a fancy Danish O. And Thor Bjornsson definitely has some sort of Scandinavian background. So you're just riding the Victor Hovland Scandinavia.
1: God. We love ourselves some Ludvig. We love some Højgaards around here. So we're very pro Scandinavian pod, believe it or not.
0: Check out the Northern Lights after this.
1: Row. Keep rowing this week. All right, let's have some fun with some long shots here. There's my boy. Let's talk about him. I have been on this narrative this season where if you love him, then you let him go. I've stopped betting Denny McCarthy. Everyone's texting me this morning about Denny McCarthy. We were talking before. You were telling me how you met Hovland's family. I love Denny's family. They love me. It's got me feeling romantic going to the John Deere Classic. And he's 66-1. And I don't know, John, if I can live with myself if the tragedy occurs that everyone is on Denny McCarthy and I'm not, and he wins. Are you on Denny? Because if you are, I've got to be in.
0: Denny, this feels like a Brian Harman situation last week where like there wasn't really much there for him to be as popular as he was. And then you look at the course history and it's like all this guy can do is top 10 at this event. The form was a lot better last year. He was trending going into this. Like usually the Memorial, he heats up and then he kind of rides that into this like this time of year. Last four appearances here, T6, T6, T7, T11. So nothing but great results here. Like true Denny fashion, it's all putter. Right. The ball striking has been like mildly above average. So it's nothing to get excited about, but the number is good. And I've seen it where like I bet him, I want to say 62-1. And all of the other books had him at like 35-1 at that point. So it was really just like for the value of it. Like somebody's on to this, right? So if that number's there, I truly just bet the number because the course history is great. The form is fine. He likes playing here. It will eventually become a putting contest at some point in this tournament where a lot of guys are just pounding these greens. Who's going to hit the putts? And Denny's too good to be winless. Like he's going to get his win. It will happen. I feel more confident that Denny can win this event than Keith Mitchell. I don't know if you feel differently, but
1: love that take. Listen, let's get them tractors out. Let's dig in a little bit of dirt there in Silvis this week. McCarthy's on both cards. That's it. Enough said. All right. Other guys in this range that I like that I've bet. I'm going back to Jackson Suber. I was there in Canada. He was close. He was in the final pairing. He's still playing really good golf. The ball striking has been excellent. Not only was he fourth in Canada, but he was fourth a few weeks ago before that at the CJ Cup. This is the best he's ever played golf in his life. You know, you look at the 30th last week at the Travelers, and I don't think that tells the full story. There was a moment because I watched that whole final round where he got out early to 16 under par, and he was in like fourth place. And it's like, is Suber going to make the run to get to 20? Or it only took 21 at the end of the day. The back nine did not go Jackson Suber's way. He made two bogeys, a double bogey, and a triple on the back to end with a 40. And actually, impressively, still shot even par on the day with all that. You know, he was in the top five there for a minute. Like I mentioned, he's playing really good golf. 66-1. I'm going to be there. And what I think is I'm coining as Coupon Koivin is Blades Brown this week. The 19-year-old kid has got it. I think he's a little bit under the radar and in the shadows of Jackson Koivin this week, but a T14 finish at the CJ Cup has earned the 19-year-old Blades Brown special temporary membership on the PGA Tour for the remainder of the season. That was his third top 15 in his last four starts. He plays the type of golf that sets up perfectly for TPC Deer Run, where you look at where he's had good results this year. Gas pedal down, hunt flag sticks, and he is second in the field in birdie conversion rate. Love this course for him. He hits a ton of greens in regulation. He's an aggressive putter. Amex, Puerto Rico, Craig Ranch, these are the spots he's popped this year. Let's go get to 25 under par and make a statement. Mr. Coupon Koivin, Blades Brown, you're on the card.
0: Yeah, so interesting you make that analogy. I was about to make that analogy a different way. You're calling him Coupon Koivin. Jackson Koivin, you're calling the pink slip, the souped up, you know, Need for Speed car. The other Jackson, you're riding in the Subaru.
1: Yeah, man.
0: And I was thinking about riding in the Subaru with you, but he was the last man off my cart. he was the last man off my cart. I went Gim over Subaru, and surely that will come back to haunt me. Because I was with you. I bet Suber at the Canadian Open had a good chance to win. It never felt like he was like actually going to, like he was in position to win it, but I never believed that he was going to, but he keeps putting himself in that position. Good young player. For me, I think that, well, I'm with you on Brown. I'm with you on Blades Brown. Okay. We're together. We are a united front on Blades Brown. Every now and then, every so often, I see a number and I need to just, you know, step up on my platform and use it for good and tell everybody who has ears to lean in closer and listen to what we are saying. Bet Blades Brown. He is not too young to win the John Deere Classic. He's the same age as Jordan Spieth was when he got his first career win. I'm not saying he's going to go on to be Jordan Spieth and be a multiple major winner. I'm just saying he's the same age. He's not too young to win this event. We've seen it happen before. We've seen him go toe-to-toe with Scottie Scheffler at the Amex. As you mentioned, he had a putt to shoot 59, so we know he can go super low. I agree with all of your points, and when I talk about the performance on Korn Ferry Tour events can translate here, I'm talking about Blaze Brown because he's playing very well between the PGA Tour and the Korn Ferry Tour. It's just top 20 after top 20. The man is wise beyond his years. He's got a good head on his shoulder. He's media trained already. He's built for this. He reminds me of Akshay. He took a very similar path to Akshay, where at like 17, he just said, you know what? I don't need to go to college. I'm going to do my own thing. I believe in myself. I'm betting on myself. We saw how that worked out for Akshay. He's now one of the best American golfers in the world. I think Blades Brown, we can put those expectations on him. I think he can be Akshay in 5 years' time from now. Very high on him. I think he could win this week. We're together. Hopefully it's a pod duo win for us after, you know, you're so hot with Victor.
1: Brown, Suber, Dirt. Anything else? Any other long shots? I'm out. You got anybody else?
0: I got Ben Coles.
1: Okay.
0: Talk about being hot. Irons. Play.
1: Fire.
0: Matters here. He's doing well. I really like Austin Eckroat, who is a multiple PGA Tour winner, finished top 20. I think he's T11, and he's definitely top 20.
1: He's got won, 2 wins.
0: He won the COG, and he won in Mexico. I think in the same season, two years ago. Wow. Great ball striker. He can win here. Starting to play a little better. And Carson Young, last man on my card, 175-1. Great course history. It's a course history play. Haven't seen a lot of him. He's been mostly on the Korn Ferry Tour, but he's making cuts when he gets his PGA Tour starts. He's making the most of his opportunities. Decent player. You know, he keeps the ball in the fairway. The irons can get hot. It's a long shot, but he plays well here. I think you need some long shots on your cards. John Deere Classic Week. Brian Campbell can do it. Carson Young can do it.
1: We can do it in terms of going back to back with winners on this program. Hope you hit one at the John Deere Classic. Then we're going to head overseas, Scotland. We've got the Open Championship. We'll do a little ISCO stuff next week. Thank you again to the sponsors that present this show every week. Of course, Read the Line. Of course, B. Dratty. Of course, Wolf Hammer. And got to mention True Links Wear as well. Brian Kaufman, By the way, you won $250 to True Links Wear on the show last week.

0: you need to hit me up. 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On behalf of him, I'm him. 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Good luck. 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Peace.
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6: 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And then I ran into a little guy by the name of George Knudsen out of Canada. And I watched him hit the golf ball. I watched him with the wide stance, taking the club back way inside, releasing the club. One of the greatest ball strikers I'd ever seen.
7: Hello and welcome to a brand new edition of the McKellar Golf Podcast. No hard sell at the top of the show today. Straight into the business. Jeff Shackler, my co-host. How are you doing, Jeff?
8: I'm doing well, Lawrence. And you?
7: Oh, fantastic. Getting ready for Christmas. Recovering from the excitement of, we are recording here on Thursday morning, recovering from last night's excitement at the golf games. Did you watch it? Did you like it?
8: I did. There were some things that were potentially interesting, but I get a little tired of these things, Lawrence, where they don't do a proper run through. I know these precious pros don't, have time, but it seemed like they apparently had stand-ins do the sort of the run through yesterday. And so it's just another one of these things that wasn't fully polished, in part because, the players, I don't think really had participated in something like this in any way or practiced it. And why they keep doing these things under the lights is beyond me. It doesn't matter how good you are. People just do not see the golf ball as when you're under lights. It's just different. So you got some clunky stuff. And at least it was outdoors and it had a little atmosphere. Unlike a bunch of people sitting around in an arena with the headphones on and trying to push a franchise concept. So but you just would like, come on, how about a dry run through?
7: Under the lights, I'm not going to use any derogatory terms in relation to this event because, I read Rory's quotes afterwards and he was dead right, pretty good for a Wednesday night in December.

0: thought it was give it a go. But the lights, it looks great. Golf under the lights looks great, certainly right. on TV.
1: Right.
0: And actually, when you're there, I mean, I
1: played the one go in on. Saudi Arabia. That one's pretty dystopian. That, that where they're going to play the opening live event. That's pretty depressing. But go on. Yes.
0: Yeah. Well,
1: lights,
0: say,
1: yes, on TV, it looks good.
0: Yeah, it does. And also, when you're actually playing golf under the lights, if you leave the golf aside, it's kind of cool. There's a really great nine-holer under the airport, San Francisco airport, Mariners Point. They've got a nine-holer. You go out there of an evening, and you know, in the winter, and it's a pretty cool experience. But yeah, the putting was particularly bad.
1: Yeah.
0: Oh, my goodness. It's hard. It is hard.
1: It's different.
0: I thought it was... the one thing I did think, and again, it's not a criticism, they were stealing a few ideas from the European Tour. Did you ever see the one, the straight driving channel thing with, it was incredible with, who was it again? God, who was it? Tyrrell Hatton. It was fantastic. It was a real opportunity to show just how straight he drove it. So that was a European Tour idea. The 14 Club Challenge. I thought that was the kind of weakest thing of. I didn't see all through to the end, but I would recommend to people to go to the European Tour YouTube channel and watch the 14 Club Challenge at La Hinch between Eddie Pepperell and Ryan Fox. Might be the best half hour of golf you've ever seen.
1: I forgot about that. Yeah.
0: It was the quality of shots, and of course there was no time crunch for those two, but it was superb, really really good. So credit to the European Tour for the ideas, or for quite a lot of them. And the other huge disappointment was that Kaya Trump appeared to have been demoted, Jeff, somewhere along the
1: way. Yeah, don't know what happened there. Well, she at least can flip a coin, but yeah, they just had her. they had her flipping the coin. They had announced her as a reporter or something. I can't remember the exact wording, but it implied she'd be on the telecast. And so I mean, the whole thing, it's like I'm pro silly season if it's interesting. The problem is the old silly season events used to be on tape for a reason. They would tighten these things up. Show it on tape, and I get why they want to do it live, because they get criticized, or frankly, let's be honest, there is a betting thing they're hoping for, which is laughable.
0: Oh yeah,
1: that's just nobody's gonna. But they threw in some betting stuff because that's where we're headed in the golf world, and it's just always amazing how bad they are at trying to activate the and engage the bettors. So they won't do it on tape for that reason. Unfortunately, though, it probably was an hour longer than it should have been, and maybe they'll tighten it up on the replays because they're going to just replay the daylights out of it.
0: Yeah, it was pretty heavy-handed, especially at the top end of the show. My goodness.
1: You know? Yeah.
0: And who's going to be betting on Rory McIlroy against Scottie Scheffler driving, you'd have to be pretty degenerate at that point.
1: Well, wouldn't you? I've watched people bet on digital horse races and dog races and... So at Ladbrokes William Hill, excuse me. So yeah, people will bet on anything.
0: Do you think it'll be back next year? Let me ask you this first. Where would you place this in the pantheon of silly season events? I guess the live thing detracts from it. But go on.
1: Well, it was definitely better than all the match efforts of late, and the Netflix disaster, and the TGL.
0: Oh, I don't.
1: I've
0: forgotten about the Netflix disaster. Oof. Oh my God, that was that was, what was that? Was that the Netflix challenge or something?
1: Yeah,
0: oh,
1: it was tied to the F1 race. And remember that one driver just went down. Thank gosh, I was really worried he would get somebody get hurt, because it was, again, they were trying to do it at dusk in the lights, and it was getting a little moist, and how easy it is to slip, and so they were lucky on that one. But no, that. That was Netflix's first foray into live sports, I believe. But they've advanced a little beyond that now. The NFL what else do they have coming up?
0: They've got Anthony Joshua against Jake Paul or Logan Paul, one of the Pauls, boxing Friday night. Yeah.

0: Yeah, I thought it was pretty much up there. As you say, it'd be better if it was on tape. It would be tighter. It would actually be really good, actually, if it was on tape. They could edit it up. But that's not going to happen. Not if they want the FanDuel. Was it DraftKings? I can never tell the difference. Yeah. So it's the same company. I've really got no idea. But yeah, not bad for a Wednesday in a wet Wednesday in December. Here, not much going on in the world of golf. I guess we should, Jeff. Should we talk about the National Links Trust stuff in Washington D.C.? We'll go there. That you did a quick, no hard adverts at the top of the podcast, but just to say to people to head over to the Quadrilateral if you want to get Jeff's take on the world of golf. I know you only cover the majors, Jeff, but the secret is that you actually don't. You cover everything.
1: Well, that is true. But this one expand when you brought Ridley and Seth Rotwah and Tiger, oh. that gave me. Yeah, my legal team said yeah, and the branding team said yeah. Yeah, go ahead.
0: Right, the brand, anyway, it was a terrific piece about it. But essentially, what is happening? There are three golf courses in the greater metropolitan area of Washington D.C. under the was the control? Would that be the right thing to say? An outfit called the National Links Trust, which is a pro bono thing, Jeff, isn't it? The three courses being. Rock Creek, Langston, and East Potomac. How would you pronounce it? I was thinking about
1: Potomac.
0: Potomac, right. Okay, well, that's being brought up in Scotland. And the idea was to, you know, I mean, again, I don't know, Jeff. You tell me that they're pretty derelict. I mean, I've never even seen them. I've been in Boston to see plenty. I haven't been to any of the golf courses. But pretty derelict muni state. With that, derelict's the wrong word.
1: Deteriorated. They're run down. And they have some interesting architectural lineage in this group. And fittingly, in a city that has such amazing architecture, they should have the same thing happening with these fantastic golf courses, especially the East Potomac, which is in such a remarkable location.
0: Yeah. The idea was to restore these three courses and they signed up various architects. Gil Hance was going to have a go at Rock Creek. Bo Welling, who works the Tiger, was going to have a go at Langston. And Tom Doak was going to have a go at East Potomac. Do you want to take up the story from there, Jeff? It was a slow process. I think the National Links Trust had a 50-year lease on the three properties until the Wall Street Journal dropped a story last week that was kind of pretty hair-raising, correct?
1: Yeah, that they'll be in default if they don't show something. Nobody really seems to know what it is by the end of the year. I think they have 45 days from the notice, and there's no intent to keep them around. Because they really didn't give them any avenue to reconsider, and so they had just begun work on Rock Creek, and East Potomac's a little more complicated, and they've been going through all the various processes, and because it's an unusual site, it takes time, and it has some issues with drainage but it's worth the wait because it was a really incredible course at one time by all accounts. Presidents played there, and it had this reversible design inspired a little bit by the old course. Well, definitely inspired by the old course. Reversible essentially to spread out wear and tear. There's some amazing work done by Michael McCartan, who did a master's thesis on it, and it was set up nicely. Tom Doak's done a reversible course. It would have been a great fit, and he was donating his time and not working for a fee. So, ultimately it seemed like, and I felt like in writing my piece was to kind of pick apart a few of the details that the Journal got to highlight, what had happened. And it really seemed like this was initiated less by Trump and more by his flunkies who are looking for things to give him to distract him with while they go do God knows what. And so that it just snowballed from there. This has been going on for a while and behind the scenes. And unfortunately, it went public with this. Well, fortunately, it went public, but

0: it doesn't seem good, or it doesn't seem likely that they will be able to change their minds, and it's tragic. And you know how
1: So
0: I feel.
1: I
0: It's
1: was going to say
0: it's
1: that.
0: multi-layered on why it's terrible, besides
1: Well,
0: just golf in Washington, D.C.
1: yeah. So the idea is to. I what I wasn't quite clear, Jeff. So the idea, as you say, Trump's is quite amazing. Trump's people, they obviously. I mean, that's his obsession is golf, which I guess from the point of view of golf is, the president of the United States is obsessed with golf, and who are we to criticize that? But the idea that they're looking for things to distract him from serious stuff,
0: Yeah.
1: if he's in concentrating on golf, then he might not be concentrating on, giving, peace deals that are imbalanced. Anyway, I don't really want to get into the politics. We don't do politics on the podcast. But the as I am, so are the idea is that Trump wants to build a new golf course. Is it on the site of East Potomac then? Would it be on
0: Yeah,
1: the, oh
0: yeah.
1: my goodness.
0: And bring a tournament there. A Ryder Cup was mentioned in one of the in the Washington Post story, I believe. And he reached out to Coren Crenshaw, or somebody did, obviously. Well, who knows? You never know with him. He might have picked a phone. But no, it seemed like they contacted their office, and they've tried others. And of course, now he's found somebody who will do anything for money. That's Tom Fazio. So
1: Oh.
0: And he's talking lake digging lakes, and just his usual crap, vanilla, vapid, just devoid of any kind of soul type of architecture, that has nothing to do with the heritage of the site and the incredible foundation that's there in terms of what you could do. So and by the way, there's not enough room. It's 36 holes, but it's really just one 18 whole full length course, and then two other nines that are smaller, which is ideal, of course, because you'll have a full length course, and then you'll have these places for beginners and different kinds of golf, and it's a perfect facility that way. So, but the space is limited. So, if you're building a tournament course with today's not distance standards, he'll have to just take the whole thing to make 18 holes, and then
1: So
0: there's still no place to stage anything for a tournament. So the idea, and the Ryder Cup's booked through 2036, including a congressional. So anyway, it's absurd. And what I loved most about this, the National Links Trust, is they are finally trying to do something that brings these places back without having to have a major tournament. It's just for
1: yeah.
0: the right reasons, and also giving people in other markets, because now I hosted a forum out here in Southern California they were a part of, trying to get the word out and show people how it can be done without having to get a major championship.
1: The can you just explain to people where is the actual site? And is it? I mean, I saw the overhead back that you had in the quadrilateral. I mean, is it close to the mall?
0: Oh yeah, it's right. It's right
1: Yeah. So
0: there.
1: yeah,
0: Yeah.
1: yeah,
0: Amazing
1: yeah.
0: views, apparently, of key monuments. And
1: Wow.
0: yeah, it's a remarkable location.
1: Oh God, I've been countless times to DC, and I've never actually. I mean, I
0: No,
1: must
0: I haven't
1: go.
0: either. No.
1: Yeah. Wow. So. Why, I don't want to characterize your mood on this as agitated, but I mean, why is this so important that this doesn't happen?
0: Well, we have hundreds and hundreds of golf courses that were built in the 20s and 30s, and some are WPA related projects. Some were just old public courses that are already under threat, and a lot of them are deteriorated. And it would really be cool to see a lot of them brought back and either freshened up, or if they have this great architectural lineage, to bring that back and bring interesting design to more people. And so the momentum on that front is so great right now. You have
1: Yeah.
0: Cobbs Creek in Philadelphia. You just have a bunch of different things, and every time it's happened, it's been a success. It's elevated the course in the neighborhood, the perception of golf, all that stuff. So, and this group has really wanted to make this the beginning, and who knows where it goes from there. And they put in an unbelievable amount of time, and it's not fun work at times, and they were doing it by the book and by the rules, and this

0: garbage comes along, and it's terrible. Yeah, I mean, that's our situation in the U.S. And you look at like what the RNA did with Goffet in Glasgow. That's a little different approach, but and maybe too different for the U.K. It might even be better for us, with some of the facilities we have. But it's just we have this great time. There's so many people playing, and it's such an opportunity to. It's just shocking how many facilities we have that could use a little love. And in a lot of cases, like here in LA, they're generating incredible revenue that unfortunately funds, the whole parks department. And then golf is viewed as the enemy. And now we have, we just had a golf course sold in Wisconsin for a data center. And so that's a new threat. This ridiculous, thing to put up these crappy warehouses to train their models, and better do it fast because the chip dies in 18 months. And I'm talking about the ultimate planned obsolescence scam. And the idea that you would do all this for this hot trend. And if the golf courses are run down, they're more vulnerable to things happening, whether a takeover, housing, all that. If they are seen as this community asset, and it just, I mean, we've seen it here in with just a nothing 9-hole course in Venice, Penmar. It's just incredible what's going on there, and the perception change of golf and the community. And so yeah, so that's why I'm so passionate about just this, keeping these places revitalized and fresh. And that's why I love the Goffet thing in Glasgow. You see it there. We just need more of these. So good. It's been amazing what these guys have done, and I can't believe that the whole thing's going to get blown up here in a matter of days. It's just terrible.
1: You are right. And if the National Links Trust is able to show that it can be done in Washington, D.C., other municipalities might look at that and go, well, hang on a minute, if they could do it in that place, with all the kind of politics and whatever the red tape around there, my goodness, we can do it in our city or our town. But
0: Exactly.
1: the other thing, Jeff, that is, again, not being especially close to, but reading up on it, it's just how offensive it is. Is it Will Smith and Mike McCartney? Those are
0: Yes,
1: two.
0: yes.
1: So, these good people who love golf, who are
0: Yeah.
1: giving all their time, and they just get brushed aside, pushed
0: Yeah.
1: aside. I mean, it's so offensive.
0: Yeah.
1: Reading the journal, the Wall Street Journal story, so this whole idea was, it came from some doofus called, was it William Doffermeyer or something, who is
0: Yeah.
1: the Interior Secretary. I mean, surely you should have get.
0: Well, the Interior Secretary is Burgum.
1: Oh, is it?
0: He's
1: Oh,
0: in the
1: sorry, Burgum.
0: Interior
1: Sorry, yeah,
0: Department. Yeah.
1: right, okay. But
0: But Burgum's the one who
1: yeah, he, yeah.
0: said dump the dirt over at East Potomac, and they all go, what a genius, like
1: Yeah.
0: that's takes yeah.
1: Yeah. The dirt being from the
0: Genius.
1: East Wing of the West Wing. Anyway,
0: Yeah.
1: the whole point is, I mean, these apparatchiks over at the White House looking for something to occupy the president, it's just
0: Yeah.
1: stomp on the good work of people like Will Smith and McCartan, Mike McCartan. I did see, Jeff, that there was a meeting convened at the White House of various White House officials, including somebody I know.
0: Oh.
1: I met on the campaign of Southern California, a guy called Taylor Bodovich,
0: Okay.
1: who worked on the Trump campaign. He was a huge fan of the English Premier League. That was the suffice to say, that was the only connection that we had. But anyway, he no longer works at the White House. He's done his dirty work,
0: Oh.
1: sticking the knife into the National Links Trust. There is a bit of a pushback, just to follow up. I think Seth Waugh has got together some group to try and persuade Donald Trump not to do it. I thought it was quite interesting. Seth Waugh, Fred Ridley, obviously chairman of Augusta National, Jay Monahan, who's got not much else to do, so good for Jay, giving some of his time to this group. And Tiger Woods, I was surprised that Tiger Woods had signed up to kind of save the National Links Trust. I mean, a group's not called that, but. So, are you saying that they have no chance of persuading the president and the people around them to change their mind?
0: It doesn't sound like it, talking
1: Okay.
0: to the various people, but Seth set it up as a committee that Trump would chair, but all those people would be on it. Well, they did this with something else. I can't remember what to appease him. It was
1: Yeah.
0: inspired by, I forgot.

0: what the thing was now. I just stumbled on that the other day. And yeah, I think it's fantastic though that they lent their names. I don't know how passionate Tiger is about getting in the middle of this, but the fact that Seth was able to throw his name out there is something. Because Tiger was linked by an administration official that turned out to be a false plant of news by this official, that Tiger was going to be working with Bo Welling, who was scheduled to do the Langston course. And Bo Welling wrote the guy back, well, no, Tiger's not involved in this. So yeah, I don't think Tiger needs a headache, but the fact that he did at least say, yeah, throw my name in there. And Fred Ridley, I thought was the more, and I, as you saw my piece, I, that was really the headline for me, was that those two were willing to step into the middle of this mishigas and deal with this this lunacy. And so you never know. I mean, the thing that hasn't, of course, been mentioned is these all the a bunch of these people were working pro bono. They've been raising money. There's been no mention of who's paying for a Tom Fazio redo that's going to need sand capping, and you know, with him, it'll be just a total grift of contractors and catch basins and sand capping, and it'll be a, you know, $40-50 million golf course. You know, who's paying for that, and why, and then what will it cost to play? And yeah, the places are not in great place, but I did see there was a report, the Washington Post, I believe, had rounds are up. I think it was the Post. And they've had a lot, they've had a nice increase in play, and people are now noticing what a lousy, stupid thing this would be. But yeah, whether it's too late, I don't know. I mean, they you just never know with the kind of the zaniness of everything that's going on. So there's always, I actually am probably more hopeful than they are, just because you just know that yeah, his mind is easily, Trump's mind is easily changed by some people, you know, people with gravitas. So and maybe he'll, Fred Ridley will find a way to tell him that he can become a member at Augusta, and he, who knows what, whatever.
1: Actually,
0: That
1: do you think?
0: I just speculate. That's just a guess, but
1: Yeah,
0: I don't know.
1: do you think that would ever happen? Actually, do you think
0: No,
1: that would happen? Never.
0: no, I don't. No,
1: I
0: I
1: think I would
0: don't.
1: have asked you before. You're always been pretty certain about that. The other thing, again, for a layperson like myself, reading in through this, is I had no idea that Fazio was Donald Trump's architect of choice. He's got some connection with, what, I don't know, four or five of Trump golf courses.
0: Yeah, he's worked with Jim Fazio and Tommy Fazio on different projects. That Tommy being the son of Jim, and Jim being Tom's nephew, I believe. I don't know. They're all,
1: Oh,
0: you
1: they're
0: know,
1: all, yeah,
0: yeah. It
1: that,
0: all, it
1: yeah.
0: was all downhill after George Fazio passed away. Not that he was great, but he at least cared about golf a little bit, and made his courses somewhat interesting. And then Tom just took that and just bulldozed over that idea, and it's just been about making money. And it's an amazing run he's had of just
1: I was going to
0: incredible
1: say,
0: mediocrity. Yeah,
1: yeah,
0: just relentless mediocrity. It's remarkable, really.
1: but yeah, he's the architect, or not the architect, but he is he's used by Augusta National as well, isn't he?
0: Yeah, in Pine
1: Who's
0: Valley.
1: that?
0: Yeah, but those are kind of, it's down to basically putting those two. I don't think any other classic courses are using him, and you know, there have been so many that he's made a mess of that have had to been cleaned up. And of course, his own courses, he's made a great, been a nice racket going and redoing his own, because they're so boring that they have to go and they try to find something interesting, and it still doesn't happen. And maybe his best work, Whirlwoods, just got blown up. So there's just no permanence to what he does. It's just this kind of blah synthetic thing that's just somehow, you know, Discovery Land loves him because he moves mansions, and that's great. So fine, do that, but stay away from the classics. You wish, because if you ever read his book, which is just painful, he's openly hostile to the old golf architects. It's just pathetic. And
1: Was he?
0: it's pathetic because his style is just a light knockoff of McKenzie and Thomas and Robert Trent Jones a little bit, and minus anything interesting. So I just don't get how you can have that kind of disdain for the people who came before you, when you're just, you're nothing original about.

0: and nothing interesting, and you're just a light knockoff version of them. You know, like, show a little respect at least. Gosh.
1: The I unfortunately couldn't get him on the podcast this morning, but I hate to have you speak for him, but I will. What's his objection to the Golden Age Architects? What's he?
0: It's just a business perspective. Well, one, he's, you know, he's not, I don't think he's the sharpest tool in the set. But it's mostly just a business thing. It's to say, it's kind of what Trent Jones did too. It's like, well, you know, you guys all talk about all these guys, but we can do it better. And that works. You know, there are people who buy that. And it's really just an ego superiority thing that, I don't think he's ever spent enough time, you know, thinking about those courses to even really know what the point was behind him. And it's the stuff he's done at Pine Valley's pretty schlocky and crappy. And he's just mostly been propped up by the Golf Digest ranking. If it wasn't for that and his buddy Jerry Tardy keeping him relevant there, I don't know what would have happened to his career. So he should be grateful for that. And he also, you know, should retire.
1: We should move on. Best of luck to the National Links Trust. We have the full support of the such that it is of the McKellicott podcast. One thing though, Jeff, thanks for the link. Michael Bamberger wrote a piece about the relationship between Fazio and Donald Trump, which I just thought was
0: oof. Yeah,
1: it was funny. Two things struck me. One, there was a description which presumably, because Fazio was quoted in the piece, came from Tom Fazio. I mean, does he not know Michael Bamberger? Michael Bamberger's going to, if you say something, he's going to use it.
0: Yeah.
1: Oh my God, there's a description of a lunch at the White House. I just can't believe I'm reading this. You know, the President of the United States has time for a 2-3 hour lunch at the White House with an 80-year-old golf course architect. Does he not have other things to do?
0: One would think.
1: Wow.
0: McKenzie walked through the door either. I mean, not that he's looking to have an intellectual, chat. He just wants to talk.
1: The other thing is, I'm just reading from the piece here. During the lunch, Trump recalled a day of golf. So this clearly is Fazio telling Bamberger what Trump was saying at the lunch. And Trump's talking about a day of golf at Shadow Creek when it opened in 1989. What do you think of Shadow Creek? You got a view on that?
0: I don't quite get the
1: It's expensive, but this just depicts of this the day Shadow Creek opened of a four ball starring Tom Fazio, who did the golf course, Steve Wynn, who owned the golf course, Trump and Clint Eastwood. And there was a fifth person who didn't play golf, who was there. It was Michael Jackson.
0: Unbelievable. What a freak show. Holy cow. God bless. No, not Michael, of course. But yeah. Oh, my gosh. The rest. Yeah.
1: Fantastic.
0: And that was when Steve Wynn still played golf, but he was losing his eyesight. So probably had somebody pointing him around. I mean, you can imagine it had to be quite a scene. I'm sure Michael's been dying to get that one in somewhere, and he finally got his opening.
1: Oh, well, anyway, great piece by Bamberger at golf.com. If you haven't read it already, listen to this, you should go and seek it out. It's fantastic. Here, Jeff, we've got a very short podcast today. Just very quickly, our friends at the Fried Egg had Rory McIlroy on. Yes, it was really
0: he's on the shotgun start, I think. Review stuff.
1: It was only a short thing, 40 minutes or something to kick
0: a lot came out of it though.
1: Oh, it was phenomenal, absolutely phenomenal. But I just loved it. They kind of said, right, they brushed them out the door. there's not a podcast in the world that wouldn't have kept them on for hours, but they off you go, off you pop. A couple of things came out of it. One, you were wrong. Everybody was wrong. Rory doubled down on his Royal Melbourne thing. I don't know if you saw that. He demoted it from second best golf course
0: in Melbourne. Now third.
1: Behind your favorite.
0: At least he picked Victoria. Yeah. Well, at least he picked the one I like, but I still don't quite. Yeah.
1: Yeah.
0: I mean, one of the conversations.

0: which it is the equipment. I think we talked about that in a more obtuse way last week. It isn't a complete test if you can only hit driver a couple of times. You
1: know, yeah.
0: Yeah. So, so credit to Rory though. He also explained why that's happening. That's a great quote. I mean, obviously everybody knows that he is all for the rollback, but he's essentially saying again what we've been saying, what you know, people like us have been saying, that when it comes around to 2028, it really won't make much difference because the manufacturers are already dancing around it.
1: Except one. Well, that's what he pointed out, which I pounced on in my latest news and notes, is he said, you know, most of the complaining from players.
0: Well, that's right. Yeah.
1: Coming from one company that have not gotten the ball that performs. Shane Lowry with Strixon didn't notice a difference.
0: Yeah.
1: Rory with TaylorMade is testing something. He doesn't see a difference. So that leaves just basically, if you're talking about mainstream professional golf, Bridgestone, Callaway, and Titleist. So one of these companies is, and as I noted, of course, none of them would intentionally give the players a bad product so that they would then go and whine in the press about this horrible rollback. Nobody would be that pathological and stupid and risk shareholder value and sales. And no company's been that neurotic about this. And so, I mean, I guess they're going to have to take 2 more years to do more R&D and spend more billions.
0: Someone of my close acquaintance was a manufacturer recently, and this person was telling me that they're already working on 28 product. So,
1: oh yeah. Well, Rory sounds like he's tested it. So, at least for TaylorMade. So yeah, it is, I thought it was a fascinating thing to point out, because of course we heard, you know, it was supposed to start in 2026. We heard it, how many years it would take. And yet we are basically now learning that most of the companies have something. It's just that one of them is giving out something that the players are finding to be a mess or a lousy product. So, but again, they have 2 years, and I was glad he brought up the driver, you know. I just think they need to convene an emergency meeting on that and get that going. There's enough consensus on that to do something. It's like, because yeah, Rory's talking about going down to the Palm Beach City College arena there and just hitting it all over the face, and it's all pretty much going the same, you know. That's kind of sad.
0: Actually, what he said was, if you talk to the players that say they've tried the rollback ball and they're critical of it, it's usually from one manufacturer. I just assumed it was Titleist. He was talking about the Titleist players. They're the only one, or they're certainly the most vocal crowd when it comes to criticizing the rollback.
1: Yeah. Correct? Well, I don't know. I can't believe they would give a ball that doesn't perform. They've known for many years, and So I don't know. That's certainly a candidate.
0: Anyway, that was a friend of mine was giving some media training to younger golfers this week, and he said, oh, what should I tell them? I mean, obviously he's an experienced professional journalist, so he would know, but he was asking me, and I was saying, you know, look at the players in golf who have the best public image with fans. And it's usually the ones who are open and honest and, you know, say what's on their mind and don't, you know, dance around on pinheads and don't, you know, parse their words. And McIlroy, I mean, he's on the shotgun start for half an hour and he's, you know, he's super honest and, you know, setting all sorts of agendas. And people appreciate the honesty and the forthrightness. And I think, you know, if you think of like McIlroy, Max Homa, people like that, the guys who are really open and honest and give a lot, they're the ones who are the best public image. Again, McIlroy comes up trouble. Is there anything else in the that you
1: oh well really... there's a lot. I mean, the Master stuff was fantastic about the third hole and Bob he fleshed out the Bob Rotella conversation about, you know, icing Bryson and the point of that. And then of course the lovely gift that Harry gave him and there was a lot there. I wish he would be a little more

0: of Royal Melbourne's issue, the plight, as he's discussing the
1: Yeah.
0: topic. So, and there's been some separate of him. There's ongoing chatter about the distance topic behind the scenes. So, I'm sure there's more that he knows, but that was more. He gave quite a bit, and it was fantastic. And I think more people agree, but who knows? Then you go on Twitter and you see My Golf Spy and these people whining about the end of the
1: Nice.
0: world for the average person. It's just embarrassing at this point. It
1: Yeah.
0: really is. And of course, the golf publication, the major publications, just ignore this stuff, which is why they're no longer really relevant.
1: Yeah. The point is well made. It's really not Royal Melbourne's fault that Rory can't hit driver.
0: God, and it played so spectacularly too. That's another thing. I mean, it was firm and fast. So yeah, the ball wasn't going to run much, but well, it was going to run a lot. But it meant, don't hit driver, because it's when you get one going, I get it. The corridors suddenly change, but they weren't designed for this. They weren't designed for 300-yard carries or 280, but
1: Yeah.
0: it held up well.
1: The anyway, kudos, big kudos to the shotgun start. I thought it was a stunning half hour of listening. If you're listening to this, I'm sure you've already listened to that. There's somewhat of a crossover in our audiences. Here, the one thing, Jeff, we should wrap up before I go there. Christmas time. I'm not sure if you go to mckellarmagazine.com/shop. And order something. I'm not quite sure if I'll get it for Christmas. It'll be touch and go. If you order it in the States, you'll definitely get it. So 40% off, Jeff. That's a pretty good deal.
0: Wow, and before Christmas, yeah.
1: mckellarmagazine.com/shop. Speaking of which, Jeff, I'm going to sign off on. You did bring up there that Rory mentioned a gift that his caddy, Harry Diamond, a former West of Ireland champion, great golfer, Harry Diamond. People forget that. I bought Rory a gift to mark an amazing 2025 season. It was a signed master scorecard with the five previous winners of the career Grand Slams. That would be Gary's Player, Saracen, Nicklaus, Tiger, and oh God, I knew I'd get who's the fifth one? Hogan, sorry.
0: Yeah, Hogan.
1: Right. Wow, that's a pretty nice gift. I did notice. I did go searching. There was a story. There was a story earlier in the year that Rory signed an item like that at East Lake at the Tour Championship. He was approached by a fan in the crowd who had a signed Augusta National scorecard with the five other names.
0: Interesting.
1: Adam Shupak got the story. I can't remember the guy's name, but Rory got into a conversation about him. Oh, that's the one item I would really love. So Harry's obviously eavesdropping, so he goes on
0: Yeah.
1: search of that's the kind of friends you want. I mean, not to reduce, I mean, it's priceless. Obviously, it's priceless, but some auction guys were asked at the time. I think it was Adam Shupak that did the story. He always does the stories, Adam. We got an estimated price of 50,000 for an item like that.
0: Yeah.
1: Would you pay 50,000 for that? If I had 50,000, I probably would. But anyway,
0: Well, it's
1: go
0: pretty
1: on.
0: great. I have a feeling, though, clearly there were several that they all signed. Somebody got them at a champion's dinner,
1: That's
0: or
1: right,
0: somebody
1: yeah.
0: started the idea with Saracen. And I mean, Saracen's signature looks like he did it when he was much older. It's got a little shakiness to it. But yeah, my hunch is that somebody at Augusta National had a bunch of these, and then when people. Well, let's think about that. I'll have to look up when Hogan's last champion's dinner was, but it clearly had been in the works for a while, whoever did it. And I'm guessing clearly there's more than one, if Rory
1: Yes.
0: signed one of them. But so yeah, there's a story there, but I'm guessing Augusta National probably won't share, unless it was somebody separate of the club. But I doubt it if they're signing a club scorecard.
1: Yeah, you're not. I mean, how could you possibly do that? I would imagine if any came up on the market that I know which organization would be buying them, that's for sure.
0: Right. Yeah.
1: So anyway, kudos to not only a good

0: guy, a excellent caddy. I mean, just a brilliant gift giver.
1: Yeah.
0: So, which made me think, Jeff. Here we go. To finish off the podcast, if your best friend in golf was giving you a gift, golf related gift, what was it? What would you like them to give you? I'm taking notes here, remember?
1: Oh gosh, I have no idea. What would want? Oh, I don't know.
0: Well, I'll start you off. I would like a day at Pine Valley. So I'm sure you can organize that.
1: Okay.
0: I'm sure your buddy Tom Fazio would be able to line me up.
1: Yeah, I don't think I can ask Jerry Tardy now after the insult earlier in the show. He was my last host there, but okay, well, that's easy. They have a lot of members, so, and they like to host people. Okay. So we can arrange that. I would make sure you stay. I'm not sure where you, I mean, any of the lodging things there are really great. Okay. And it's, and I wouldn't want you to have to play with me there, because then I'd point out all the crappy things that Fazio's done and the bad bunker work and the need to remove about 1,000 trees and all that. And restore the 17th hole, and I would not be good, but you'd still enjoy it,
0: right? Okay. And what I'm going to give is I was looking at it last night. Again, it's a personal thing. I'm not huge into talking about it, but it was shouting Niall up for dinner or something. I can't remember, and I had to go upstairs. He had his headphones on. I went into his room, and there it is, his Walker Cup bag. And I was just looking at it, sitting in his room, and I was just thinking, oh my goodness, what would people who love golf, what would they give to have that as a piece of memorabilia? It's truly a beautiful, beautiful item, Jeff. I mean, the attention to detail. I mean, it's just gorgeous. It's got that McKenzie tag on it.
1: Yeah, the McKenzie tag is fantastic.
0: Gosh, it's a nice touch. The Cypress logos on the underside of the bag, just a beautiful item. So expect that in the post sometime. Never, Jeff.
1: No, that's fine. It belongs to him. He earned it. That was awesome.
0: There you go.
1: Yeah, so. I don't know. I just don't know what I'd love to go. You know, can you do time travel? I'd like to go back to 1929, before the fall. You know, earlier in the year. And.
0: Yeah,
1: and see some of these courses in their original estate, and say hi to McKenzie and Thomas and Bell. But I don't think you can arrange that one. I'm reading 1929 Andrew Ross Sorkin's book, so things haven't gone to crap yet. But it was an amazing time, but and obviously an amazing time for golf architecture, but. Yeah, so work on that, time travel.
0: Right. Okay, there you go. Listen, any other recommendations for people? You mentioned Andrew Ross Sorkin's book. He's the New York Times financial guy. That book's been, he's been everywhere talking about that book.
1: It's very enjoyable. It's not a dry, it's written like a, almost like a thriller. It's incredible research and very entertaining. I mean, there's just so many golf books, Lawrence, my God. I mean, Bamberger's got one. I've got a pile of them here I'm trying to get to, but it's crazy how many books there have been of late on golf. Some fun topics, some different stuff. I've got one by John Sabino here on Augusta Principles. I'm going to do my usual post-holiday, look at some books, and since you didn't get what you wanted for Christmas theme, which I always did on my blog, and highlight some of these books, because there are so many of them.
0: Can I just mention one book? Can I mention, I'm halfway through it, Roger Mastravric's book on Alan Robertson.
1: Oh, yes.
0: Which is, God, I love Roger. He's such a good guy. I saw he got he does such good work in and around St. Andrews. There was a blue plaque went on Old Tom's house.
1: Young Tom.
0: What was the young song? Sorry,
1: I think it's where Young Tom passed, right?
0: That was it. Alan Robertson, really, it's a really good read. That's no idea. It's just so many, it's such a great story. Anyway, if you haven't yet got that or read it, I'd highly recommend it, or give it as a gift to the golfer in your life. Okay, Jeff, we will we'll leave it at that. Good to talk to you. I will talk to you again soon. Everybody have a, I don't think we'll not be doing a podcast between now and, or maybe we will, I don't know. If not,

0: not, then happy Christmas or happy holidays. Merry Christmas to everybody. Jeff, I will talk to you soon.
1: All right. Thanks, Lawrence. Take care.
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7: Hi, everyone. Welcome to the Bag Room. I'm Brian Ballinger. 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And John and I met at the PGA Merchandise Show back in January, had a great conversation, and it's great to circle back with you and have you on the show to kind of talk about more or less what we talked about down in an enormous convention center in Florida. And that is the story of bringing back ClickGear to its former glory. So let's start there. How'd you get involved with the brand, and why ClickGear? What did that brand name kind of invoke to you?
8: I got involved almost entirely because of ClickGear. Got a call about a year and a half ago from some folks at GT Golf, and I'd never heard of GT Golf because it's mostly a B2B. 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And had plans to acquire the brand. I had been a ClickGear advocate for a long time. I think I had a 2, a 3, a 3.5, 3.5 over the years. I like to walk. I'm a walker. I feel like I play better golf. I'm more connected. All of the things that a lot of data has shown. So GT, we bought ClickGear from the previous owners, the original owners, last May. And knew that we had to really, really start innovating again. My background is from Nike, and the product director that I work with, he's also from Nike. And you know, one of the maxims there is innovation is in our blood. So there hadn't been a new cart in 6 years, and there's a certain amount of, if it ain't broke, why are we trying to fix it? But the world has changed a lot in those 6 years. The way golfers interact with the game, the accessories they use, that has all changed as well, as it always will. So we knew that we had to learn a lot from consumers, from golfers. So we went out and talked to golfers everywhere from, you know, basically the pinnacle of athletes who would use a ClickGear cart, you know, NCAA athletes, and, you know, a lot of women on tour.

0: not the LPGA tour, but some of the other tours use the carts, as well as talking to golfers like the rest of us who choose to push and not carry and not ride. And we've learned, you think you know a sport, you think you know something. I've been in golf my entire life, and you learn. And we took those learnings and applied them to the new 4.5.
1: Among the many things that you probably learned in this process, what was kind of the headline takeaway after you got all your data, you got it from great players, weekend hackers, everyone in between? What was kind of the big thing that stood out to you and said, all right, this is job one. This is the thing we most have to address.
0: It was one of those moments where you think, again, you think you know the game, you think you've thought through it at every different level. And what we broke it down to was really simple. Golfers need things shot to shot. They need things hole to hole, and they need things side to side, even round to round. And when you break it down and start to think about the way we interact with our tools as golfers, of course, the clubs and the balls are there always, right? That's a given. We don't mess in that world. There's a lot of really great companies that do. So we wanted to take a look at golfers and study them. We did like time motion studies and basically just watched other people play. And instead of playing ourselves and studying them, that those four categories were the places where we as a brand can interact with golfers and provide them with the support, the help, the ease, the consistency, the durability, all of those things, all those adjectives that we like to apply to the brand. And just make it easier for them. Simple things like the old version didn't have a phone holder. You know, we live in the digital world. Some people bury their phone. They don't want anything to do with it. But the more people we talk to, they said, hey, I'm either putting my scores in during the tournament. I'm using it as my range finder and my GPS. Yep. I'm playing music on it. Or I snuck out on a Friday afternoon, and if somebody calls me, I need to be able to at least answer this, right? So,
1: yeah.
0: Or, you know, hey, my kid's out on the course. I don't know where he or she are, so I want to make sure that they have their phone there so I can call them if it's time to go do whatever. So many different things like that, that the previous cart, yeah, it came out after the digital revolution, but it just, phones just weren't as, you know, ubiquitous as they are now. And that's just one of the things, right? There's so many other little elements that we added to the cart to make it that much easier. Another one for me was having a magnet for your rangefinder.
1: Yeah.
0: Yeah. They're different iterations. They're hanging bags. But we just found that a lot of times we'd see people, if they didn't have the rangefinder right in their hand, they would just kind of, you know, they'd look for a sprinkler head or they'd look for a 150 and go, close enough. And, you know, and then come up short or fly it over or whatever. And we asked, like, why didn't you get, you have a rangefinder, why didn't you get it out? Said, it's in my bag. I just didn't feel like doing it that time. And you're like, all right, that's okay if you're not a competitive golfer, but if you want to get better and you want to score and you want to be more precise, use the tools that you have to your advantage. So our job is just to make sure that those tools are available to them and that, you know, we're taking the bag off their shoulders.
1: Yeah. It's really interesting where you said that hole to hole, you know, shot to shot, hole to hole, side to side, round to round. There is kind of this Maslow hierarchy of needs for golfers. And that does come down. I mean, I was thinking about as you were answering, like in my golf bag, where do I put the stuff I use the most? Tee, glove, divot repair tool, golf balls. They're in the middle. They're in the small pocket, above the big pocket, in the middle. And then everything else fans out from there. And I never once thought, okay, well, what's the central location for that on a push cart? But I would assume that the central location is right in front of your face, right?
0: Ideally, yeah. You don't want to turn that, you know, we're calling that section up on top where we did most of our work on it, the command center, if you will, right?
1: Yeah.
0: You don't want that to look too much like a yard sale, but, you know, form, function,

0: You know, on the golf course, I'm going to take function over form. So if you've got a lot of things on there, that's great. We just wanted to give consumers an option so they didn't have to have so many different attachments.
1: Yeah.
0: That we wanted to just honestly include things that should be on a cart and not say, hey, we're going to strip this down and then make you buy a $10 attachment, you know, a $15 accessory, et cetera, et cetera. So there were a lot of different reasons why we designed it the way we designed it, but they all came from consumer and golfer insights. Also, I did not have Maslow on my bingo card today. So nice pull on Maslow.
1: Shout out to AP psychology in high school. all right. So you create this product, you iterate it. How many prototypes, how many iterations do you have of this before you come to Mark and go, that's it, we got it, we're ready to go?
0: This one, not as many as you would think. And that was a function of a few different things. It was, as I mentioned earlier, there's a certain amount of if it ain't broke. And one of the things Click Gear is known for, I feel like it, you know, some of our brand identity is in its stability and its durability. So we wanted to get to market quickly. We didn't want to rush, you know, it's that fine line of, you know, time, concept, money, pick two, right? So So we looked at the cart and said, basically from the neck down, this thing is great as is. Nobody's complaining about the durability of the cart. What they're telling us is they want to interact more up here. So from neck down, we almost didn't touch it. We didn't do that much to change any of that. Everything was from the neck up. So we spent a lot of time building 3D printing, different iterations of that command center, as you call it, looking for, we reshored, they were previously made in China, and we moved to Vietnam. So finding a new factory and going back and forth, long answer to your simple question, there were probably three or four different iterations of that console, that command center, but we landed on it pretty quickly. The guy that was helping design this for us and the product developer are guys that I've known. We worked together at Nike years ago. So I think there was some shorthand and some quick language that, that we had together. But we're also, I don't want to give away too many trade secrets, but we're working on our next iterations and building out the collection of, for a long time, I felt like Click Gear, even though we had a few other carts that, you know, the 3, the 3.5, the 4, 4.5, it started to turn into a little bit of an iPad or an iPhone model, where it's like just one after the other, and the minute that one comes out, the other one is obsolete, right, or old. Yeah. So there are a lot of different reasons why golfers use push carts, and we need to provide carts for all of those different whys for people, and that's what we're working on next going forward. There are a lot of different iterations and different reasons and different features and carts that you can't have on everything that certain people want. So that's really the goal of pushing forward.
1: How much of any one Click Gear model then to try to address, you know, the different types of people is going to be consistent from one model to the next? You know, is it the command center? Is it, I mean, obviously the wheelbases can be different. How you store them can be different. I mean, there are a lot of different ways you could change the product, but how much of it just stays consistent from model to model, such that someone looks at it, whether it's folded out, folded up in the box, you know, that's a Click Gear.
0: Right. What is that visual DNA, right? What is it that we own? You know, when we started having those conversations, I was passionate about, I worked at Converse for a lot of years. That's where I started at Nike. And I would draw two parallel lines, and then a star with a circle above that. And I'd show it to somebody and say, what is that? And they'd say, oh, that's a Chuck Taylor. That's a Converse. It's a Converse All-Star. I was like, all right, well, what's that version for Click Gear? And it's, you know, three wheels, three 12-inch wheels, same size, very sturdy, very durable, kind of the J curve, you know, a bit of a hockey stick curve going up. We can do anything else, but we own that profile. We really, you know, there are others out there, but that to me is very us. I can even before I started here. You

0: could look across two holes and be like, oh, that's a click here, that's not. So from a visual standpoint, it's that. And just from a consumer mindset and benefit standpoint, it's durability and stability. Those things are SUVs, man. They are they're trucks. And that's not by mistake. That's intentional.
1: The world we kind of, I feel like as consumers we live in now, so much of it is the Shein, the Temu of kind of consumption model. You get something, you don't really intend to use it that much because it's cheap and you intend to throw it away. Clickier is the antithesis of that. I mean, I know guys who have had theirs 10, 15 years and they have no intention of changing. How do you kind of balance what you just talked about, durability of these products, which is the calling card, while also at the same time trying to get the attention of those people who have had cards for that long, go, hey, maybe you want to get a new one. Maybe it's a good time to change.
0: Yeah, that's always a trick, right? I mean, any brand that has been built on a product to start, and most of them are, right? Most brands come out and they're indistinguishable between the thing and the idea of the thing, right? Yeah. It's us making sure that each time we bring something out, there's a new idea to it. We're not making that thing obsolete. If you love that, you can still buy all kinds of accessories and we'll constantly be giving you new iterations. If you like your purple cart because you're a Minnesota Vikings fan and we don't make a purple cart anymore, you can make this thing as modern and great. And that's one of the reasons why we didn't want to stray and say, oh, let's create a cart that's wildly different just because we need to, or because other folks are having success with different attributes, right? But again, we also want to make sure that even the same consumer, if they're really dedicated walker, they might have two carts for different reasons, right? You might say, hey, this is the one I travel with. This is the one I leave at my club. Or just, hey, no, I'm not that person. I'm like, I got one. We know that a multiple cart person player is going to be a rarity, but we want to make sure that there is, like I said, a different why. Because you feel differently buying different things and you buy them for different reasons. We also know that golfers all over the world, you know, Americans are different. We've got space, we've got room to put things. You know, we could talk to our friends in Europe or Australia and they say, no, we keep things more compact. Our cars aren't as big. You know, we have lockers that we put these in. So we know we have to address the global aspect of it as well, because we are a global brand. You know, we're distributed all over the world. So these can't all be American golf or North American golf insights.
1: You had mentioned right at the top, you know, the game of golf is different, how we interact with it 6 years ago, 10 years ago, pick your time period, but it's changed. But also in that time period, the number of people who are participating in the sport has accelerated rapidly because of what happened in COVID. People took up the game, and people who were long gone and have come back, or people who were never involved have gotten involved and now they're obsessed with it.
0: Yep.
1: What percentage of those people are people that don't even know about push carts and the benefits of them? And how do you speak to those people who are either prodigal sons and daughters or people who are fresh to this?
0: No, that's a great question. And it's interesting because my background is advertising writing. So that messaging is very, very important and something I'm very keen to identify. And we knew we had to target at the same time a couple of different segments. And that's hard to do, you know, and it's almost counter to anything I would have done in my past, where it would have been like one story, one target. Anybody else that gets it, great. But we had two challenges, and you know, those challenges were get people off their butts, get out of the cart, right? And start pushing. So there is a lot of communication about the freedom from the cart path, right?
1: Yeah.
0: Joking about, you know, the worst three words in golf are cart paths only. And talking about how you're going to play better and you're going to enjoy it more in a fun way where we, you know, you'll see the advertising coming out. I think you saw some of it when we were in Orlando, just basically talking about how like everybody plays at a different level, but bringing your cart with you is, you know, pushing your cart is going to make it that much more enjoyable.

0: enjoyable and you're going to get better and still have fun. So we're trying to not full tongue in cheek, but certainly have fun with people and, you know, joke about it. And then there's the other group, and this is a smaller group, but it's a very influential group, and it's mostly guys, but it's, you know, we all know that person. It's, they've got a Jones bag, right? And their sticks, you know, they're single digits. And we even talked to, you know, guys on the NCAA teams, like the Big Ten tournament was out here. It was at Pumpkin Ridge a couple weeks ago. And we went out and talked with those guys, did a lot of great work with folks at Michigan State. And some of those guys just say, no, I'm carrying my bag. I'm not going to push. Masculinity, aesthetics, tough guy thing. And I said to all of them, asked to all of them, and we actually had this line in the campaign as well, is I say, but the best players in the world don't carry their own bags. The underlying, the unwritten question is, so why do you? And challenging that notion of, you know, we've heard it all. Oh, what do you guys think of people who push a cart? Oh, they're hacks. They're old. You know, it's not cool. So we know we're up against that. We're not trying to be cool. We're just trying to be a really, really sensible, smart, chosen option to enjoy the game more. Honestly, not burn yourself out. Save your back for the back nine is something we say a lot, you know? So it's common sense, but what we do in marketing, it's behavior change, right? It's getting people to either do more of what they're already doing, stop what they're doing and try something new, or, you know, so that's what we're talking about. We're always going to have, you know, the click your mafia is very real, right? You go on social media and the push cart and click your mafia, they're out there. We of course want to serve them, but we want to grow as well. So either take your bag off your shoulder and put it on a click your cart, or get your butt out of that seat and enjoy the game a bit more.
1: I have noticed anecdotally, maybe the last year or two, and maybe it's just the function of where I'm playing my golf, but I have noticed more places offering a push cart option as part of a fleet of push carts. And they're rather fundamental. They're very basic.
0: Yeah.
1: But they all
0: use two wheels. Yeah.
1: Right. Nothing fancy, but you could push it. And maybe even the occasional three wheel. But how do we get as a golf community from the conversation of when you make a tee time, walk or ride, to carry pusher ride instead?
0: Yeah, no, that's a great question. I like that. It's asking the questions and having the open, honest conversations. But a lot of times, like, you know, in sport, I grew up, you know, learning it and believing it. You know, the athlete is the hero. The athlete is the influencer. We talk about influencer marketing for the last several years. And we've been doing that for a long time before that with athletes. Some schools like Stanford did a survey. They did a test with their men's team to see if pushing instead of carrying improved their game. And it did. You know, you're in the industry, you've seen a lot of the articles. There are a couple of good ones that have come out even recently about the benefits of pushing, the benefits of to your game. It's been proven you're going to score lower, and you're going to be more connected within your game. So getting that out there, having those conversations, behavior change is hard. Most of us don't want to do it ever. Most people get kicked and dragged kicking and screaming into any kind of change. And especially golfers, we're so ritualized, right? We're so traditional and habitual. I got to have this here and this here and that there. So we understand we're being disruptive to the conversation a little bit, but not disruption for disruption's sake, right? Disruption's for making it better for people. So we view the influx of golfers as anybody in the industry, but we view it as a great opportunity to get them before they've had the conversation or before they've kind of been indoctrinated into, you know, nope, if you're a good golfer, you carry your bag.
1: Which, by the way, I push, I carry, and I prefer not to ride, but occasionally I will ride. I've played with people who do any or all of those things, who are very good, and all the way up to stink, the worst you've ever seen. It does not seem to be any correlation whatsoever between your mode of transportation and your capability as a player. So how on earth did that, and this is probably an existential question, how on earth did that happen in the first place where someone decided if you do X, and I'll throw in a whole bunch, I mean, there's a whole bunch of other things like that in golf. If you do X, then you are a pariah, or you're bad, or you're not cool. Or hip. How did that happen?
0: That's a great question. I think probably it stemmed back to the old school carts. Like I can still in my mind see my grandfather pulling this like rusted jackknife of a cart out of the back of his, you know, like Chevy whatever, and being like, here you go. And it just looked cheap, right? If you think back on some of those old school carts, like, you know, they're still around and they serve a purpose, because not everybody, like, you know, can drop $340 on a cart. They're expensive. I think it probably stems back to that. It was for, this is going to sound terrible, but I think it was for old folks and for women, right? If you were a man's man, you either had a caddy, or you drove, or you carried it yourself. And, you know, that stuff is so antiquated and so far behind us. The changing, you know, we're not trying to change culture, but we definitely are definitely trying to change the conversation around this. So that's my theory. I don't know. I think Clickgear did some great work in changing that and just presenting the push cart as a different entity, as a different creature. Make it look different. Make it feel different. It's not that rusty old thing that somebody bought at, you know, insert random sporting goods store here in 1975. It's a cool SUV.
1: Yeah. I mean, we went a long way from mom wagon minivans and, you know, absolute unit SUVs to pretty much everyone has SUV and no one has a car anymore. So things can change. Styles can change. Tastes can change. Yep. But like you said, if you are a utilitarian kind of person and you see the benefit and you feel the benefit, then that's probably the quickest way to convince people. So, all right, last question. What does Clickgear do to get more people to experience the joy of pushing without necessarily upfront having to commit that $340 to then fall in love with their purchase?
0: Great question. Lots of different ways coming at it. I'd say number one is product innovation. We talked about earlier, making sure that we've got a variety of options so consumers can, there's an entry level, there's a super executive, you know, platinum level. There are other things we didn't even talk about electric, and that's part of the conversation going forward, as well as everyone is going to expect. So it's innovating strategically so that product construct that most consumers don't think about, because it's, you know, it gets built behind the magic curtain at places like Clickgear and Nike and wherever. But that's the consideration set that goes into that. And then continuing to have the open conversation and challenging golfers to try something new and try something different by giving it, you know, putting it in the hands of the influential people in golf, right? We all have that one pro or that one player at our club or our local that we all go, oh man, look at that swing. She's just incredible. Or look at how far he hit that, right? Getting them to embrace the pushcart revolution, if you will, I think will start to go a long way as well to diffuse that myth of great golfers, good golfers, committed golfers don't push a cart, they carry it. Or they ride to make it more, you know, faster. It's hard being in the middle sometimes, right? When you're on the extremes, you're trying to create that very meaningful, strategic, neutral area, if you will. And I'm never the one that's inclined to go to a neutral area. But when the two extremes are out there, finding that middle, I think can be really powerful.
1: Well, John, thank you so much for spending some time talking to me about ClickGear and your role in everything, kind of building this brand back.

0: up and building up new models. It's really, really exciting. I'd love to have you back on as the stuff you can't talk about becomes more public knowledge. And
1: I'll let you know as soon as I can.
0: But we'll keep having this conversation. I think it's an important one, and I think people should really know the benefits of having a push cart that they can rely on and really love. So thanks for coming on with us. Really appreciate it.
1: I really appreciate you asking me to come on. It was a great conversation we had, and I look forward to having more.
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0: Hi, everybody, welcome to Two Out the First. It is June the 24th, 2026. I'm Ryan Ballinger. Good to have you here with us. Today, we have two things to talk about, a little recap of the U.S. Open. More specifically, why so many people seem to dislike Wyndham Clark and his apology tour amidst winning a second U.S. Open, and why that hasn't been so well received in recent days, months. We'll get into that a little bit. I'd also like to go over the new look PGA Tour. We're going to talk about what the PGA Tour unveiled with their two-track system, some questions to answer as a result of that, some vagaries that we still don't know. Just kind of make it plain and simple for people to understand what's actually going on here. But first, let's talk about Wyndham Clark. Wyndham Clark is now a two-time U.S. Open champion. He won by a single shot at Shinnecock Hills, 4 under par 276, beat Sam Burns, whose birdie putt on the 18th hole that ultimately would have forced a two-hole aggregate score playoff, doesn't go back to the left, stays out to the right, and winds up being the difference. Wyndham Clark, for his part, had to battle very hard. He did not play particularly well for a lot of Sunday, but toward the tail end, he put it together. Yeah, that birdie on 10 was probably the turning point for him, where he decided to hit a bullet cut driver down to the valley and then put enough spin on a shot from 61 yards uphill, hit it to about 5 feet, made birdie on top of Scottie Scheffler, killed the momentum of the world number one, and ultimately wound up winning. But yet none of that really seemed to do it for the New York faithful. The fans who were there paying hundreds of dollars to be there per ticket didn't seem particularly interested in Wyndham Clark winning. And that was very obvious from the beginning on Sunday. He was paired with Scottie Scheffler, who was playing on his 30th birthday, trying to complete the career Grand Slam for the first time. Yes, that is true. But pretty much every shot that Wyndham Clark hit that looked like it was in peril of going poorly, someone was rooting against him. USGA took extra measures to make sure they threw out people that were rooting against him or cheering against him or really just kind of not displaying the proper decorum for a major championship like

And having gone through all of it now that he is a two-time US Open champion, I think it's worth looking at the sources of the haters and why people dislike Wyndham Clark. Because I feel like there's kind of been an interesting reaction to it in the days since of, well, maybe we should forgive the guy. You know, this is a redemption arc. This is a redemptive story. And at the same time, there's been the reaction of, well, yeah, he won, but he's still a jerk. And I don't really know where exactly to come down on it, but I wanted to go through at least some of the reasons why people seem to be rooting against him or seem to be rooting against him on Sunday and try to figure out whether that carries forward from here or there's a bit more acceptance of a guy that's won two national championships in the last 4 years. So the kind of big sin, I think, for Wyndham Clark initially is being perceived as a guy with a rage problem. A guy who gets upset on the golf course, slams the golf club a lot. I think before the incidents at two separate majors back to back last year, there was this perception of a guy who was kind of whiny, kind of angry, and whiny and angry is a bad mix. I mean, effectively, that puts you as an athletic Karen kind of thing. You know, a guy who wanted to get rulings and a guy who wanted to be angry when it didn't go right. And for whatever reason, golf fans tend to look for intensity, but intensity that doesn't result in too much anger and definitely doesn't result in a lot of whining, a lot of ownership of responsibility. And I think Wyndham Clark was kind of perceived as a guy who wasn't doing that necessarily, even though, you know, he had done the work, right? He had won on the PGA Tour. He had won a major championship, right? He won in 2023 at LACC. And that might have been the start of kind of the hate train for Wyndham Clark in earnest, right? I mean, I think the perception of him among maybe deeper golf fans had maybe started to calcify a little bit. But this was more about a US Open where Ricky Fowler had a chance to win, a California kid, where Rory McIlroy had a chance to win. That was certainly part of it, right? People were rooting against this guy who ultimately prevailed and did so in impressive fashion because they wanted someone else to win. They wanted Ricky Fowler to get that first major. They wanted Rory McIlroy to win the US Open again. So that, I think, is kind of the genesis of the dislike of Wyndham Clark. I also think it doesn't help that he won at LACC. If you're a super golf geek, you know the criticism of Los Angeles Country Club as a US Open host being way too wide open, way too easy to hit driver for a guy who at the time very much struggled off the tee with keeping the ball in play. Wyndham Clark was the beneficiary of a wider open setup. You know, on 18, the final hole of regulation when he won the US Open at LACC, I mean, he blasted it 50 yards right of what would be kind of center cut, yet still was able to get on the green and hit and make a par, you know, make a two putt to win the championship from distance, which I again think was impressive. But people weren't rooting for that, and they thought he got a kind of gifted a major championship and a not so typical US Open venue. You know, guys were shooting 62s multiple times that week and kind of seemed like it was a little too easy. So I think that didn't help. So then you fast forward 2 years, not playing quite as well in 2025, really struggled last year. And then two incidents in back-to-back majors really, I think, turned a lot of people against him. And, you know, the first is what happened at Quail Hollow when, and this wasn't even shown live on TV. This came up after the fact. This was found online. I want to believe Tryon Carter or Todd Schuster from No Laying Up identified this, and then it kind of spread like wildfire. I mean, I shared this information, this video, back when I was on Twitter still, and this is Wyndham Clark getting angry after a poor tee shot. I mean, obviously high ball speed, but not the right accuracy. Gets mad, he winds up the driver, and he throws it through the tee sign behind the tee at Quail Hollow. You can see the hole there. There was a volunteer who responded to my tweet of the video at the time, saying he was in fear that he was going to get injured. Broke the driver and just seemed like a big crybaby about it. And eventually he apologized, right? You know, the day after apologizes for it, but it didn't seem like it was the most genuine of apologies. And it was more of an indicator or confirmation the guy had some range issues. And then you go forward, you know, to the PGA from the PGA Championship to the US Open at Oakmont. Again, poor performance, doesn't play well. Apparently decides to take it out on a 100-year-old locker room at Oakmont Country Club, a truly historic place in golf, and busts up some lockers. You know, this picture gets out again. Tryon Carter gets the information from No Laying Up. It goes viral immediately.

And Wyndham Clark's asked about it and kind of says it's an unfortunate circumstance, kind of tap dances around taking responsibility for what happened here. And the scuttlebutt gets out that Wyndham Clark has been banned from the property in Oakmont. He's got to repay the damages. He can't come back until he repays the damages. Even up until US Open week, there was chatter that he hadn't repaid all of the money or hadn't repaid the money to Oakmont to repair these historic lockers. And I know that sounds silly in a broader context, historic lockers, but there's this expectation of decorum in golf, right? That you're supposed to act a certain way. And when you get angry, you don't just have a temper tantrum and destroy property. And that Wyndham wasn't so forthcoming and being, I don't know, a little bit more genuine with his apology. I think that really hurt him with a lot of fans. And then at the Masters this year, something I think a little bit more innocuous, but I thought it was kind of funny, but it seemed to turn some people off. He during the par three contest, Wyndham Clark's talking to Scott Van Pelt at Augusta National in the par three. Scott Van Pelt asks him, being out there with youngsters, being out there with other players' kids, which is really kind of what the par three contest has become, an opportunity to play with your spouse or your kids or your dad or your grandpa or whatever. It's not about the golf. It's about playing with your family, celebrating that. SVP, Scott Van Pelt asks him about that. What's it like watching them? Looks the kids are having a great time. And Wyndham Clark makes this kind of funny but snide remark. Basically, as a single guy, this is great birth control. I don't want to be around other people's kids. I don't enjoy it. So I'm not going to have children. And this was, right around the time when he was kind of transitioning from one girlfriend to another. And so it just kind of seemed it seemed off-putting as a guy who, could have just said the polite thing. Oh, it's great to see, my peers having fun with their families, blah, blah, blah. And that came across again to people as kind of not so great. And I think all of those things kind of add up. They pile up over time, what your exposure to that is. Maybe that kind of makes you decide whether you're going to like the guy or not. But I think if you polled a lot of people, golf fans wise, they're going to say something along those lines is if they don't like Wyndham Clark is the reason why. But then you throw in the particular circumstances of what Sunday was. And as we talked about before, that is Scottie Scheffler playing for the career Grand Slam on his 30th birthday in his first attempt. Later on, that's Sam Burns making a great run. Guy who had the heartache last year at Oakmont, getting what I thought was an unfair ruling from late in the round at Oakmont around water. He winds up losing, winds up becoming kind of a sympathetic figure. I think people were hoping for him. I think people were mad that Wyndham Clark shot 64 in the first round on a day when they were told it was going to be brutal conditions. I think and this is not Wyndham Clark's fault at all, right? He shot 64 in the conditions that in which he was given to play. And he took that 64 and built a big lead upon it to go into Sunday with a 6-shot advantage. That difference, that under par difference from day one, that was why he won. And I think people were upset that what they were promised in terms of just difficult conditions, really hard to score, didn't manifest itself. And who took advantage? Of all people, Wyndham Clark, the guy that isn't the most popular as it is. So you get to all of that, and then you just wanted something that was interesting, right? And so you have to kind of root for, and I guess in some cases, root against the guy that leads by so much, but root for someone to go get him. And Sam Burns was one of those guys. Tom Kim made a nice run. Scottie Scheffler had his moments, but never really got it going too well after the 2-shot swing of the opening par five. But that was it. And I think all of those things kind of came together. And the fact that New York fans kind of tend to pick their favorites, right? They didn't care for Sergio Garcia 24 years ago at the US Open, and they really got on his case. And they did it for Wyndham Clark. I think what's jarring is that Wyndham Clark's an American, right? He's represented the United States on American teams. So the thought is, well, you don't boo a fellow American. Well, I guess that goes out the window. What that means from here, I don't know. Right. I mean, he's been apologetic about the incidents. I think he's been a little bit more forthcoming and genuine about it instead of kind of tap dancing around them quite as much. And I think it has to be really hard for a guy to win another, second major championship, knowing the crowd did not want him to win once again, not even close. And it takes probably a lot of courage and a lot of guts and something that a lot of people don't have, whatever that term is, to take people.

coolest venues there could be. That's incredible, right? But that doesn't mean you necessarily have to do other things to your view of him, right? You could think of what he accomplished as a golfer was tremendous. You can also think that you don't like him. That is totally within your right. I don't say that I like him or dislike him, but it's totally within your right. You can like or dislike somebody regardless of what their performance is. You can separate those two things, I think. And then the third part of it is you can decide whether you want to give the guy a second chance, right? He's apologized. He's got better at apologizing for this stuff. He took a lot of questions about it over the last several days. He answered them as best he could. He didn't get particularly frustrated about it. He knew that would be bad PR. So he answered those questions over and over again from various different outlets at various different places. And, you know, he hopes to move on from those kinds of things. And he kind of alluded to that, said, I don't want to be the villain of the PGA Tour, but if I am, all press is good press, is kind of what he said, with a joke. You know, that wasn't meant to be serious. So you can choose to forgive the guy or not, or you could choose to forgive the guy and say, I still don't like you, but I forgive you. You know, it's a little bit more nuanced, I feel like, than the conversation has been since he won. And I felt it deserved kind of that laying out the case one way or the other. You know, you can choose how you want to feel about anybody, but at least trying to understand where the dislike came from, what that might mean for how you feel about him, and then kind of put those three buckets out there. And if you want to choose to give him a second chance, cool. If you don't, that's up to you. If you admire his play but still don't like him as a person, that's fine. And if you love him, that's great too. All of those things are fine. But I think it makes the most sense to kind of lay out things and then make a decision about him instead of just kind of being rash about it, kind of like the New York fans were. I think that was an unfortunate circumstance, a bad representation for golf. I wouldn't go quite as far as Eamon Lynch at Golf Week to say that, you know, Long Island and New York shouldn't get a major championship. The PGA of America is going to come there for the, I think it's the 2023 PGA championship. You know, cancel that. I don't think that that is the answer. You're going to get these crowds all kinds of different places. But the New York crowds have now a reputation, given what just happened last fall at Bethpage, what happened in 2002 at Bethpage, and what happened here. They're really picking their favorites and getting really angry about it. But at the same time, I think also part of it has to be the ticket prices are so high now. People feel they can do and say what they want. When you pay a couple $100 and then you travel on the LIRR or however you got there, and you spend a lot of money for your day at a U.S. Open, you probably feel a little bit more entitled to do and say what you want than if you showed up and it cost you $40 and get your money's worth out there. And I think that probably leads to some behavior that is not as welcome in the end. All right, let's talk a little bit about the new look PGA Tour. Brian Rolapp laid it out for everybody at the Travelers Championship in Connecticut, final signature event of the year. It was also sent around by the PGA Tour ahead of that news conference in the morning of. And we kind of confirmed, you know, the PGA Tour confirmed for everybody more or less what we knew was going to be coming. There's a two-track system, and the details of that are still mostly fleshed out, but still a little fuzzy in places. So let's go over what we know and what we don't know. What we know. We have two tracks starting in 2028. There will be the PGA Tour Championship Series, and there will be the PGA Tour Challenger Series. Championship Series is more or less what we understand today to be the signature events and that related schedule. They want somewhere in the area of 23 or 24 events on that schedule, and that includes signature events, major championships, which they don't control, Players' Championship, whatever the postseason looks like, and the Cups, which means Ryder Cup, President's Cup, which they don't control the Ryder Cup, by the way. But that's what they think the Championship Series is. The Championship Series will be comprised of at least, their words, at least 90 players based on point standings. And I assume there will be a system in 2027 to determine that, like top 90 in the FedEx Cup, they get to go into the Championship Series in 28. But that eligibility is still to be determined. Also, will there be spots for players from the Korn Ferry Tour and the DP World Tour? There currently are, right? There's 20 Korn Ferry Tour spots to go to the PGA Tour. As it stands today, there's 10 spots available from the DP World Tour. There's Q School, which the PGA Tour says will still exist in some fashion, but whether that leads to Championship Series membership or Challenger Series membership, we really don't know. And then there's going to be some element of promotion and relegation. So 20 players

you're going to move up from the Challenger Series at the points cut off at the end of the year up into the Championship Series for the following season. The bottom 20, there'll be a last chance series of some kind, which they've basically kind of teased what they're going to turn the fall into. But those relegated players will go down to the Championship Series. All of the purses in the Championship Series will be $20 million at least. And that means you're probably got your what you've got today, right? Signature tournaments is $20 million. Players at $25 million, whatever the majors are going to put out there for their purses. And then that's more or less it, right? Challenger Series, different avenues, different money, different everything, right? You're still going to have somewhere in the area of 20, 23 events. So we're not going to really lose a lot of PGA Tour events, at least based on what they're suggesting. But 20 to 23 events, about seven of them, they say, will basically get their own spotlight. They'll be kind of played by themselves. They'll be a little bit bigger of a deal. They'll have a little bit bigger of a purse. The minimum purse is going to be $4 million, which seems very interesting to me because if you look at the fall schedule, the minimum's $5 or $6 million right now. It's really more like a $6 million tour and then $7 million for the RSM Classic. What does that look like dropping those purses down to $4 million, right? I mean, that's basically an opposite field event purse these days. You know, the Puerto Rico Open or ISCO Championship, you know, the winner gets $720,000, but the purse is going to be $4 million and up, but probably $4 million to $7 million, somewhere in that range. A lot of these events will be played opposite the events on the Championship Series tier, so Challenger events and Championship Series events, same time, same week, which means you're going to probably force almost all the Challenger events to cable, almost all of them, or a different package of some kind. So they're going to have to work that out. It's going to be a points list for the Challenger Series and the Championship Series. The Challenger Series, top 20 in the points at the end of the season, will move up to the Championship Series. The only way you can move up in the middle of the season is if you win twice on the Challenger Series, which I like. It's an instant promotion the rest of the way. I think that's a good thing. Not a three-win promotion. It's a little too harsh. Two, move up, that's good. But otherwise, there's no up and down throughout the course of the season. In fact, they are more or less segregated. You'll have these 120-ish player events on the Championship Series. You'll have 140-ish player events on the Challenger Series, and there is no cross-pollination. Championship guys can't play Challenger. Challenger guys can't play Championship. Now, that all said, the major championships control their own destiny. They decide to do what they want. So there are probably those four opportunities out there, right? You can go qualify for the U.S. Open, the Open Championship. If you do well enough on the PGA Championship, or the PGA, you know, leading in the PGA Championship, the PGA of America can invite you. The Masters can do so as well. The PGA Tour has no control over that whatsoever. They could do what they want with the majors. So there's still going to be limited access, though, because the points you're going to get, official World Golf Ranking points, money, prestige, frankly, just coverage that you're going to get on the Challenger Series is going to be much less. You're going to kind of put the Challenger Series on the same level as the DP World Tour. That all said, I think they kind of nailed the structure pretty well. This is more or less what we have now, except the Challenger events aren't worth $4 million today. They're worth anywhere from $8 to $10 million, which is a massive pay cut for a lot of players. However, Championship Series gets 120-player fields, right? Well, that's way better than what we have today for the signature events, which are predominantly 72 players and no cut. So now you're going to have 120 players and a cut to the top 65 and ties in all of those events. That's a good thing. More people have access to those events, and there's a cut. Those are winning things. If you want to try to have a field for the Challenger events, though, and you want to get 140 players, well, all of a sudden, the players that you have full-time on the tour today, which is more or less, you know, 230, well, that means you're only going to get anywhere from 90 to 100 of them to be the base field for your Challenger events, which means you're going to have to pull from somewhere else, and that could mean the DP World Tour. That could mean the Corn Ferry Tour. I guess it could mean PGA Tour of America's, PGA Tour University. Those things still need to be fleshed out. So those are important flashpoints of detail that we don't have today. And I think at the top level, most people are really only going to care about the Championship Series stuff. Full, more or less full field events with a cut, $20 million, all the stars competing. There's no requirement that you have to play in all of the events. There's a points list that'll be determined. There'll be some kind of playoff system. Sounds like the FedEx Cup as we know it will go away.

0: the tour championship and some version of playoff events, whether it's two more playoff events or just one. It sounds like they're trying to lean to a tour championship and one playoff event. But those players will compete in match play in some fashion. And those events will move around to iconic venues within golf, or at least that's their goal. That's a good thing, right? I think people have been clamoring for a tour championship that is mano-a-mano for the tour championship moniker for 20 years. And that they're going to get it is awesome. That they could get it on some of the best golf courses in the world, here in the United States as well. I think that is a good thing. Those are our positives. I think that there's going to be a struggle to identify it in additional events beyond the eight signature events that they have today. They're going to have to figure out new markets to go into and sponsors to go with them. I think you're going to have to kind of stay tuned on which events choose to be challenger events and which events choose to be championship events. Now, if you drop down to challenger, you're not paying nearly as much to be a quote unquote PGA Tour event, but you're not getting as nearly as good a field. If you're going to step up to being a championship series event, you're going to pay a lot more money, $30 million a year in sponsorship fees. That's a lot of cash to pay, but probably going to get a great field. That's a tough decision for the likes of RBC, for example. We've gone over the Canadian Open example before. Canadian Open is an incredible national championship, one of the longest running in golf. They don't want that to be a challenger event. There's no way they want that to be the case. But does RBC, which already sponsors the Heritage, want to pony up another massive chunk of money to have both of the events that they sponsor be in the championship series? There are other kind of flashpoints like that we'll have to figure out and they'll have to see over time. We'll have to see the eligibility list. Is it just straight up points? The good thing is sponsor exemptions are gone to signature events or the championship track. Those are out the window. That's good. But what about an exemption for Tiger Woods that they made up so he can get all of the signature events? Because he has 80 PGA Tour wins. Does that remain? Who knows? I don't know if he has permanent status because of that. That would be a flashpoint, I think, for players. What happens, again, with the feeders to the PGA Tour? Do the Korn Ferry Tour players graduate to the Challenger Series? Do they graduate to the Championship Series? Do some go to Championship, some to Challenger? Same thing with the DP World Tour. What does that look like? Does the Korn Ferry Tour, as we know it, fail to exist? Because some Korn Ferry Tour events are going to become challenger events, right? We'll see what happens there. What about PGA Tour Americas? All that stuff kind of feeds down a little bit. If you kind of take away infrastructure, you have to build it back somewhere. And then you've got the season that runs effectively February through August for both tracks. That's fine. All good there. Now what do we do with the fall? Well, the fall series, as we know it, is effectively dead. The fall series is going to be kind of a last chance series of some events, and that's probably going to be some of the events they brought on board to expand the fall series. Those will be last chance events for players in the championship series to save their hides and not have to be relegated. And presumably for some of the players, maybe in the challenger series to get to move up. We don't have all the details on that. Then they're going to have some co-sanctioned events with the DP World Tour in a fall series, probably their biggest and their best events. So they want to get some of the championship track players to go and play DP World Tour events a little bit more co-sanctioned. So think about the BMW PGA Championship, the French Open, you know, some of the national, the Alfred Dunhill links, those great fall events on the DP World Tour. There's some expectation that there will be some crossover there, but what that looks like, still to be determined. I think that the general vibe of this is more or less what the PGA Tour is already, minus the basically halving of purses for what will now be the Challenger Series. Everything else seems about right. You know, the access that happens at different points in the season through the Swing 5 and the Next 10, those go out the window. So you're either locked in for a whole year, championship or challenger, unless you win twice on the Challenger Series. Beyond that, I think there's still a lot of details that need to be hammered out. Eligibility is a key one. Number of spots that move from tour to tour to tour. What does Q school look like? Those types of things. That's still all going to have to be determined. And it's not clear that they've got that figured out yet. Sounds like they'll have more to tell us at the tour championship come August. And then they'll probably say a little bit more in the fall as well. They have to lay the groundwork by the end of the fall so that every player on the PGA Tour, and frankly, the other tours, knows exactly what they're competing for in the 2027 season and what that means for their eligibility for 2028. We will get that clarity But my biggest question is, how many sponsors can you wrangle up and how many new tournaments can you put together to get either from the what will be the challenger tier, you know, the current schedule, not a signature event, into the championship tier? Or will you have to pull events, create new sponsorship opportunities to be able to add some of those tournaments? Because they're looking to be in big cities. They want to be in Boston and Denver, Washington, D.C., and Philadelphia. They got to find sponsors. They've got to find venues. And you've got to be able to do that in a short period of time. Can they do that and convert enough of the schedule so this looks pretty seamless? Because if not, it's going to be a lot of egg on their face. But you can't imagine they would have rolled this out in the first place, not thinking they've got a pretty good handle on a lot of that. So it's not perfect. It's a big change. It's a big deal to kind of change what we understand as a PGA Tour. But frankly, that change has been taking shape over the last 5 years. And this is the end result of it. What we don't know is what effect this will have on the signature schedule, promotion and relegation, mid-tier markets. What will that mean? Does the Sanderson Farms Championship come back? We don't know those things. But at least what's laid out here sounds like we heard at the Players, more or less. Sounds pretty good. Rory McIlroy put out a statement behind it. And considering he wasn't so thrilled about it at the lead into this, I think that probably says some things about his willingness to endorse it. And again, Patrick Cantlay abstained from the vote on the board to be able to authorize these changes. So I think there's still a lot to be determined, but this is what we're going to get for at least a little while. And as you know, based on LIV, everything is subject to change in the right situation. But this is what the archetype, this is what the structure is going to be used by Brian Rolapp to go negotiate a new television deal with the partners, CBS, NBC, maybe ESPN, who knows? But this is the future of the PGA Tour. So as we get more details, we'll kind of piece it all together and analyze it a little bit more, but that's what we have for now. That's going to do it for us today on the show. Thank you so much for watching or listening. I appreciate it. If you got any questions, get a hold of me, ryan@thegolfnewsnet.com. I am also on Facebook, Instagram, and TikTok at Ryan Ballinger Golf. Same thing with YouTube. Golf News Net is on all those services at the handle Golf News Net. Thank you so much for your time. We will catch you next time right here on 2 Off the Course.
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